0: board the planes. They did a lot of physical stuff, but the FAA head, Jane Garby, with her voice said, all planes come out of the sky now, and every plane was grounded. So remember, authority is always activated with your voice. Now, when Jesus was dealing with the devil, he didn't lay his hands on people to deal with the devil. He rebuked the devil with his voice. Ty, I have a couple of scriptures here. Mark 1:25, Jesus says to the devil, he says, be quiet and come out of him. Now, again, I want you to notice he's not laying hands on him. He's using his voice of authority. That's Mark 1:25. In Matthew 8:16, it says he cast out devils with a word. Okay. Again, standing up, using his voice of authority. Mark 5:8 goes on to say, Jesus says, come out of the man, thou unclean spirit. Again, Jesus is not laying his hands on the demon possessed. He is using the authority in his voice. Now, I know this just sounds, this segue sounds funny, but the first devil I ever cast out, okay?
1: Yeah.
0: Can everyone say that in the studio here? Do you remember the first devil you ever cast out? Okay. Brenna, the first devil, you still working on your first one? Okay. So I was in college, okay? And I was a new believer and I was witnessing to someone and then they started to be very agitated. And they told me something in my mind is telling you to shut up. Okay. Well, I'm preaching the gospel. Obviously, this is demonic. Okay. So I did not know what I was doing. I probably read the Believer's Authority a week ahead of before that. And I said, if it's okay and you give me permission, I can make that voice stop in your head. And this person said, yes, I want you to do that. So I went ahead and I laid my hands on this person and I cast the devil out of them. Now, I used my voice of authority to cast the devil out, but the laying on of hands was kind of an extra piece that did not need to happen. Whenever Jesus deals with the devil, he commands them to come out. When the slave girl who was possessed with the spirit of divination followed Paul and his friends for many days, annoyed, the Bible says, he turned and said to the spirit, come out in the name of Jesus. So, again, we use the voice of authority to tell the devil to go, and he goes. Listen, if you've never done that before, what we're doing is we're teaching you, we're encouraging you to open up your mouth. Sometimes you need to stand in the middle of your house and say, devil, get out of my house in the name of Jesus. This confusion, this fighting, whatever's going on in my house, devil, get out in the name of Jesus. Use your voice of authority. You just can't wish it away. You can't think it away. You can't read the Bible and it goes away. You know, oh, Psalm 91. You need to deal with the enemy himself, just like Jesus did. And Jesus said, I give you authority to tread on all the power of the enemy. So go ahead and do it. This reminds me of a story of when we bought that house in Whitman, Massachusetts, okay? Yeah. When we bought that house in Whitman, Massachusetts, it was a blessing from God. There's a whole testimony behind it. But the person we bought it from had some issues, okay? And they were losing the house, and it was a private deal that my mechanic was now acting as the real estate agent and making this deal happen. It was just very odd, okay? And so I would go over to this person who was selling their house, and he would be all alone in the house, and he would have music playing out of a giant speaker as loud as you could, like heavy metal music, playing. And there would be one light bulb on the house. And what I would do is I would go in there and we would sit there and talk and tell him, all right, I just want to give you an update. We're going to the mortgage company. We're doing this. He's like, okay, when is this going to happen? When is this going to be done? And guys, I am telling you the truth. That was, it was like a haunted house. It was so creepy in that house, okay? And it wasn't because there was just one light bulb and heavy metal music playing. Spiritually, there were like it was just a habitation of devils. That place felt so creepy.
1: Remember, okay? He did that when the inspector came. We were up in the attic and he had that music blaring on 10 and the guy was freaked out. Do you remember that? He was like looking
0: so
1: at
0: when you buy a house, you have an inspection. You bring a guy in and he pulled those antics while the inspector was there. Yeah, that's right. He was in the attic and
1: the guy was scared. Because you can feel that like if there's something wrong, when that was really weird. But
0: I think more than just this human being, which was just, you know, whatever, that house was just, it was filled, like whatever they did in that house was just nasty, unclean and dirty, because those devils stuck around. Okay. And you could feel them when you went into that house. Now, our neighbor, unfortunately, told us the things that were happening in that house. So Bill Vesey. So, yeah. So there was a lot of stuff. So when we bought that house, we became the official owners of the house. We now had authority over that house. We signed the papers. It was given to us. And the first thing we did is we grabbed the hand of my wife, grabbed the hand of my mother-in-law, Judy Cook, who was there, and maybe some kids. We might have had a couple of kids with us. And we began to pray. We said, devil, in the name of Jesus, get out of this house. Every demon, every devil, every unclean spirit, you are no longer welcome in this house. We cast you out in the name of Jesus. This is our house. We have authority in this place, and we cast you out now. And not only do we cast you out, but we invite the Holy Spirit into this house. Holy Spirit, you are welcome in this place. Angels of God, come. Let this be your place of habitation. You are welcome in this place. Lord, we welcome you in. So what we did is we cast the devil out. We invited God in. And from that moment on, that place felt like heaven on earth.
1: Yes.
0: It was literally a change in the atmosphere in that house.
1: That is true.
0: Because we're the owners now. We do it. And just so you know, devils like to... they like to inhabit things. They don't want to be cast into the dry places. They want to be in a herd of swine. They want to be in a house. They want to possess things. Mm-hmm. So you got to tell them to go. Mm-hmm. And honestly, that house felt like heaven on earth.
1: It did.
0: It never had a creepy vibe ever.
1: And it could have had a scary basement.
0: It did.
1: If you were alone, you could have looked at that basement door and been freaked out. It was just,
0: the house was just like that at the beginning. The house was built in like 1918, so it had one of those creepy basements, right?
1: Yeah, yes.
0: But it didn't feel creepy.
1: No, after it felt holy and anointed. Right, exactly.
0: Yeah, so guys,
1: and thank God we know our authority,
0: You need to take authority in your home. Jesus has given you authority. Sometimes there is just no peace in your home, but you can bring the peace with the authority that God has given you.
1: And I think people think it's so hard. You don't strive for it. Like you said, it's in your mouth. You just got to open your mouth and take authority. Know your authority. If you don't really know your authority, find some scriptures like we're throwing out to you. Start meditating on them. Memorize them. Pray. Think about them. Let it drop down in your spirit. And when something happens, you're going to like have discernment. You're going to recognize when the enemy is starting to, you know, show his antics. You're no longer going to think or not think about it, just letting life run you over. Instead, you're going to recognize in your spirit, man, wait a minute, there's something off here. And you'll immediately open your mouth and begin to take authority and to do damage to the enemy's kingdom and to push him back so that he cannot attack you. And some battles, when you do it, you see the manifestation immediately. Some you have to stand. The Bible actually says that doing all you can to stand, stand. You have to stand your ground. You can't give up. You can't be weary in well-doing because you will reap if you faint not. So don't ever get worn out by the devil. How do you not get worn out? You stay in God's presence. Mm-hmm. You stay close to God.
0: What did you think about today's topic? Let us know on our Facebook page, Mike and Laurie. Leave a comment. Let's start a conversation. We would love to connect with you there. On top of that, we are giving away a free radio gift. It is the mini book In Him by Kenneth Hagin. Now, this book literally changed my life as a new Christian. It set the foundation for my identity of who I was in Christ. And my wife and I have both been transformed by the truths that are in this mini book. And you know what? We want to get that in your hands as well.
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6: 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We're now located in Abington, Massachusetts, and we're so glad you decided to tune in. Our minister, Maurice Davis, has a word for us, and it is our prayer that his message blesses you and gives you whatever it is you need. Please enjoy.
7: So there's a place for laundromats around here. So then go to the bank, get you a roll of quarters, and that's where you wash your clothes. Oh, that's too hard. Because I want to help my baby. That's part of the problem. Your baby is 30 years old. He or she is able to fend for themselves, but because you have been crippling them, in your mind, you think they need you. They're using you. They'll come and use your stuff for free, and then they go out and buy what they want. But remember, he says, children are like arrows. We got to point them in the direction they need to go. And in the culture we live in, you got to recognize they are learning a whole lot of things out yonder that we need to counteract with good biblical teaching and discipline. Recognize that if we're going to point them in the right direction, we need God in our own life. You cannot raise godly children without God. You hear me well. You can raise good ones. So the question is, do you want a good child or do you want a godly child? Because many of us are settling for good children who know nothing about God. The problem with that is, if you want to see them in heaven, you got to get some God in their life. And so we will talk about all of the successes our children have in social and things like that. And

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3: Be gifted, and they can go to any college they want to. Give them this, they can't even find Genesis. Now, whose fault is that? Whose fault is that? Because we have not been opening up our Bibles outside of worship service. Oh, but you got them a computer, so they can hit a button, and then Genesis pops up. Okay. But don't you think every now and then they ought to be able to use a real Bible and find some of this and read it for themselves? Or is that too much work to open up the Bible? Proverbs 31:28. I know you guys want to be the first at the restaurant, so let me move on. It's Mother's Day. You gotta get your wives and mothers to the restaurant. You want to be there before the crowd starts. Proverbs 31, verse number 28 says, "Her children rise up and call her blessed. Her husband also, and he praises her. Her children rise up and call her blessed." So her children here in the context is not only her biological children, but it's also those children she has impacted. And a good mother not only impacts her children, but she impacts the children, her children's friends. Because they come into your house, they come into your space, they end up staying over your house, your child stays over their house, you know their parents and whatnot. But not only that, just the other women that you interact with. A good mother has no problem with sharing her wisdom with younger women who may be struggling, or they may not be struggling, but you share, you know, when my child was this age, you know, this is what we did, we had this issue, this is how we overcame it. Now, when your children respect you, they're going to talk good about you. Amen. And they're not going to let anybody talk bad about you. Amen. When you have impacted other people's children, and they have, those children have come to respect you, they're not going to let folk talk about you any old kind of way. Because even though you're not their biological mother, you have been there. And they feel they felt safe in your house, and you're giving them instructions. And so it's worth investing the time and energy. The dividends pay off tremendously. Because if you live the typical age, you're going to have many years to see if there's any fruit that is grown on the tree. Text says they call her blessed. They speak well of her. I shared with the group at 8 o'clock. When I was in high school, one of the worst things you could do, well, high school, worst thing you could do is talk about somebody's mama. You remember the mama jokes? The mama jokes got many folk beat up. Now, come on. Some of you laid hands on some folk who said some unkind things about your mother. And, you know, children were playing and all. But, you know, some that you just didn't play with. Now, you can talk about daddy all day long. You say what you want to say about him. But most of us, there's only so much we're going to let you say about our mama. And after that, it's fighting time. Because you know what she's done for you. You know she's been there. And so the text said they call her blessed. So one of the reasons they will speak well of her is that, one of the ways, rather, is that they will honor her. Mother's Day is one way the world has said to honor your mothers. But those of us who are Christians know we honor our mothers every day. We don't wait till a son in May to do that. Or someone who's had a mother role in your life. You do what you can for them throughout the year. You don't wait until this one day. And you do that because a person has meant just that much to you. They have invested in your life. And other folk won't know because they weren't there. But you know the conversations and you know the advice and counsel. And so you honor her. You recognize the contribution she's made to you, and you do what you can to help her. So that means picking her up to take her to a doctor's appointment. You do it with no griping.

0: That means running her errands for her, grocery store and all that kind of stuff, or coming over and cleaning up the house for her because she's not able to do that like she used to. You do it with no grumbling. And it also means that you have to do this and make, well, let me just back up. Make sure you marry somebody who values family like you do. So that when it comes to doing something for your mother, you don't have to argue with your wife. Why are you doing that for her? I'm your wife now. Well, she took care of me long before I met you. And you may decide to leave me, but she's still going to be my mama. And so we'll marry people or date people who care nothing about their own family, which means they're not going to care anything about your family. And we'll let these people come in and destroy our family relationships. So if you're considering marriage, make sure they care about their mama. Because if they do, then they'll understand that when you need to do things to help yours, and you're not debating, well, can we take that money out of the bank? No, we're taking it out. We're not even having no discussion. I'll just let you know, I sent her $1,000, and you can deal with it how you want to deal with it. But see, if you have that kind of care and concern for your mother as well as your spouse's mother, there won't be no discussion about it. Because as Christians, we know that's a priority. You ought not feel comfortable living the high life and you know your mother's suffering. Got doctor bill or medicine, she can't even afford to buy her medicine because she doesn't have the money. And you blowing what it costs to buy her medicine on a day out. Or going to a restaurant for a meal. You guys know when you go out, you go to some of the most expensive restaurants in the area. So honor her. Defend her. Speak well of her. Speak up for her. I appreciate the people who talk to bill collectors and doctors and other people on behalf of their family. You know, people go to the doctor's appointment with their parent because their parents may not understand all the stuff that these people are saying. And they're there to ask the questions that their parents should be asking but don't know how to ask. Is there anything wrong with that? It's the least you ought to do. She went to the school when you got into trouble and defended you. Now, come on. Some of you, the school called your house and left a message with your mom. She had to come up there and deal with some foolishness on because of you. And then, in addition to honoring her and defending her, they provided for her. And I hope that more and more we're learning that our obligation to our parents is there until either we die or they die. And there's no debate about whether or not we're going to be there. Because you simply do for them what they did for you. And if that means you got to hop a plane at the last moment and pay the high airfare, isn't she worth it? Stop griping and complaining about it. Do what you got to do. Every now and then, for those of us who's mothers is not in that, you need to go to where she is. Check up. And that doesn't mean everybody in the house got to go. She's your mama. So your husband doesn't want to go or your wife doesn't want to go because they got to work. That's fine. I'm going. I'll see you when I get back. Because we'll sit around and wait. I can go, but he can't or she can't. And okay, then you wait and then something happens. Now you're all mad at each other. And so there are some biblical mothers who did some things on behalf of their children that I think are worth pointing out because we're talking about a mother's influence. Anybody remember Hannah? Hannah pointed Samuel in the right direction. Hannah had been barren, and she prayed to God for a son. And God gave her one. And Hannah said, Lord, because you have been faithful to me, I am giving him back to you. Mm-hmm. Parents, we need to give our children back to God. Yeah, he blesses us with them, and we're supposed to be stewards of them, but put them in God's care. Because God can be with them every day of the year, everywhere they go. We can't. Jochebed, you guys remember her? She developed a plan to save Moses when Pharaoh was trying to kill him. Thankful for mothers who care enough about their children to be concerned about their safety. I know you remember Mary. Mary guided Jesus in his young life. Here's the Son of God.
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7: We constantly ask God for what we already have. 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Because we don't know our resources. We go to God and we say, oh God, I need more love. I just want you to give me more love. And the Bible already says that the love of God is shed abroad in your heart. You say, well, what am I supposed to ask for? James said, ask for wisdom. And wisdom's the sense not to ask for what you got.
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9: It's true in any professional sport. The athletes who enjoy the richest contracts are typically the best at what they do. They produce on the field, on the ice, on the court. They make few mistakes, and clearly they help their teams because of the skills they bring to the game. Now, compare that scenario to salvation. Frankly, there's nothing you bring to the game, so to speak. There's nothing that you or I or anyone can do to convince God to save us. So the question is, why did God choose to save certain sinners and not others? How do you explain this doctrine of election? And what's the connection between the doctrine of election and our spiritual riches? Keep those questions in mind as John MacArthur continues his study called Richer Than You Think. And now here's John with today's lesson.
7: In most of Paul's discussions of the church as the body of Christ, in most of his discussing that, he is referring to the present, here, and now operation of the church. But in the first chapter of Ephesians, he goes way back into eternity past and shows how God master planned the church as the body of Christ before the world began. So this is really a look way back before history. Look with me at verse 3 through verse 6a. There are six aspects of blessing in verse 3. Second element I see here in blessing is that God is also the blesser. He's not only the blessed, but the blesser. Who hath blessed? Where does all blessing come from? James put it this way: every good and perfect gift cometh down from the Father of lights, in whom there is no variableness, neither shadow of turning. Every good thing comes from God. You know, even when it looks bad, he makes it good, Romans 8:28. Now we know that all things work together for what? For good, to them that love God and are called according to his purpose. God blesses because God is the source of every good thing. Get that in your mind, will you? God is not the source of some good things. He is the source of what? Every good thing. He made creation, made the entire thing, got all done, looked on it and said, it is what? Good. It's good. The bad things in this world come because man is a sinner. So we see that God is the blessed one and the blesser also. Who are the blessed? Right after the word blessed, it says us. That's us, folks. We're the blessed. In God's wonderful grace and his marvelous providence and his sovereign plan, he has chosen to bless us. Who are the blessed? Who are the us? Those who believe. Galatians chapter 3, in verse 9, it says, so then they who are of faith are blessed. They who are of faith are blessed. You see, it's we who, chosen by God, have believed in faith. We are the blessed. And I'm telling you, folks, when you start to think about how rich you are in Christ, it's really incredible. We are blessed. Beyond our imagination, blessed. He lavishes good gifts on his children. When we bless God, we speak good of him. When he blesses us, he does good to us. That's the difference. Our blessing is our words to him. His blessing is his deeds to us. How much blessing does he give us? Look at the fourth element, the blessings themselves. It says, blessed us with all spiritual blessings. He blesses us with all that is possible to be dispensed to us through the agency of the Spirit of God. And you know, it's so ridiculous for Christians not to think they have any resources. You say, well, I don't know if I can really do that. Oh, yeah. Have you ever, I was studying Romans 8 one time and reading that text where he says, we know not what to pray for as we ought. You remember that one? So the Spirit makes intercession for us. You know, one of the things we do is we constantly ask God for what we already have. Have you noticed that? Because we don't know our resources. We go to God and we say, oh, God, I need more love. I just want you to give me more love. And the Bible already says that the love of God is shed abroad in your heart. You say, oh, don't need that. Lord, what I need is peace. I'm so distressed. And Jesus said, when he left, my peace I leave with you, not as the world giveth, give I unto you. Never let your heart be troubled. Oh, I got that too? Right. Well, what I need is, I need joy. I'm unhappy. No, read John 15. He said that he was going to leave his joy in us, that our joy might be what? Full. Oh, I don't need that either? No. Well, I know what I need. I need strength. No. You can already do all things through Christ who already what? Strengthens you. You see, we spend a lot of time asking for what we got. You say, well, what am I supposed to ask for? James said, ask for wisdom. And wisdom's the sense not to ask for what you got. You see, God has already dispensed to us all spiritual blessing. All blessing connected to the Spirit. And people say, well, have you received the second blessing? I always say, yes. And the 5,000th, too. All when I received Christ, I received how many? All spiritual blessings. Look at 2 Peter chapter 1 for a minute. It says this in verse 3, according as his divine power. Now there's the source, people. His divine power hath, past tense, given us all things that pertain unto life and godliness. You see, he's already given us all things that pertain to life and godliness. There is no missing ingredient. The Blessed One is the blesser who has blessed us with everything we need. All the resources are there. They're all there. And in Philippians 1:19, Paul calls it the supply of the Spirit. The supply of the Spirit. Sadly, though, we don't always appropriate our possessions. But I want you to know, people, you're rich. Bless God, he couldn't give you more than he gave you in Christ. There's nothing else to get. I mean, there's nothing else to get. It's all there. All the pneumatikos blessings, all the good things that the Spirit can dispense have been dispensed to you in the presence of the indwelling Christ. They're yours. It's not a question of finding something else. It's a question of using what you've got. So don't go stumbling around saying, well, I don't know if I can do it. Oh, yeah, you can do it. The resources are there. You're rich. You are rich. Incredibly rich. So, the blessing. You say, but where are these blessings? Well, he tells us the blessing location. In the heavenlies. In the heavenlies. Now, where is the heavenly? Some people say, well, that's heaven. Well, not strictly speaking, I think it includes heaven. But I think the heavenly simply means the supernatural world of God, the domain of God. The divine realm. It isn't just heaven. It says, for example, in the sixth chapter, we wrestle against, not against flesh and blood, but against spiritual wickedness in the heavenlies. So it's the domain of the supernatural. So we're not just citizens of the earth, but we're citizens up there. We really aren't even citizens here anymore, although we're roaming around here. We start out being citizens of this world. We're saved. We become citizens of heaven, according to Philippians 3:20. Our citizenship is in heaven, from which we look for our Savior, the Lord Jesus Christ. So we're citizens of heaven. We live in the heavenlies. It is the dominion of God. It is that dominion by which we are able to understand the supernatural. The natural man understandeth not the things of God, because he is of the earth, earthy. Jesus said in Luke 16:8, they are the children of this world. But we have been transformed into God's kingdom, the kingdom of his dear Son. Our minds have been elevated. Colossians 3 says, we are ascended into the heavenlies. Our citizenship is there. And so we live in a paradoxical kind of two-level existence here on the earth and yet citizens of heaven. You have all the rights and privileges belonging to a citizen of heaven. Our life is in the supernatural, in the heavenlies. We commune with God. Our Father is there. Our home is there. Our Savior is there. Our friends are there. Our loved ones are there. Our name is there. Our throne is there. Our room is there. It's in the heavenlies that we live, and we're trapped in the tension of being heavenly citizens with an earthly sojourn. It's like the king, you know. The king who, by virtue of the right to rule, is the king. Is still the king when he's not sitting on his seat, right? I mean, the fact that he walks in the world and mingles with the common people and comes out of the palace and comes down and trips around with the folks on the street, the peasants, doesn't mean he's not the king. Because someday he'll go back and sit on the throne because he has a right to do so. And you and I are kings, the Bible says. And we're right now walking among the commoners of the earth, but one of these days we're going to be going back to the home where our throne is, and we're going to be seated with Christ in his throne. In fact, in Ephesians 2:6, it says we're already seated in the heavenly places. It's as good as done. And as you see, we are citizens of an eternal kingdom. We belong there. Everything we love is there. And we're trapped in a tension of the earthly and the heavenly. That's why Paul could say in the midst of that paradox, I am sorrowful, yet always rejoicing. I am poor, yet I make many rich. I have nothing, yet I have everything. I am troubled on all sides, but I'm not distressed. I am perplexed, but I'm not in despair. I'm cast down, but I'm not destroyed. You see, it was the tension of being in two worlds. And you may have nothing, and you may be poor in this world, but let me tell you, man, you're so rich in the heavenlies that it's uncountable. You say, my problem is pulling it down to get it here where I need it. That's the work of the Holy Spirit. And listen to me. Galatians 5 says, if you walk in the Spirit, now watch, you walk in the Spirit will produce everything you need. Watch. Love, what are they? Joy, peace, gentleness, goodness, faith, meekness, self-control. All the virtues. You can pull all the riches right down by walking in the power of the Spirit of God. You're rich. You've been blessed with all spiritual blessings in the heavens. You say, how come? Why is God, who is to be blessed, becoming the blesser, to bless me with all these things in the heavenlies and allow me to be a citizen of his world? Why? The answer comes at the very end of verse 3, because you are, what are the last two words? In Christ. You see, when you became a Christian, you were placed in a marvelous union with Christ. 1 Corinthians 6:17 says, "He that is joined to the Lord is one spirit." And you became one spirit with Jesus Christ. And as such, all that is yours. Is that incredible? In case that boggles your mind, you maybe need to affirm Romans chapter 8, where the Apostle Paul reiterates for us a truth that never ceases to thrill me. Verse 17, 16 says, "We are the children of God." And 17 says, "If children, then heirs, heirs of God, and what? Joint heirs with Jesus Christ." All that is ours. We are in Christ. We are as rich as He is. All the resources He had, we have. Listen, beloved, you are a part of the church of Jesus Christ because you were planned into it before the world began. And in so being planned into it, when you came to know Jesus Christ, you became a joint heir with God, a joint heir with Christ, and God dispensed at your disposal all the riches of everything the Spirit of God could transmit. And by walking in the Spirit, it all becomes yours. That's rich. No wonder he blessed God, huh? No wonder. Well, having blessed God in that third verse, he moves on to discuss how this blessed God formed his body in eternity past. Let's go to verse 4. "According as he hath chosen us in him before the foundation of the world, that we should be holy and without blame before him, in love having predestinated us unto the adoption of sons by Jesus Christ to himself, according to the good pleasure of his will, to the praise of the glory of his grace." Now stop there. That little section from 4 to 6a is the first part of this longer section through verse 14. And the whole section through verse 14 discusses the eternal forming of the body, but that little section discusses the past aspect of it. The next section, the present aspect, the third, the future. The past aspect can be summed up in one word, election. The present aspect, verses 6b through 11 or so, can be summed up in one word, redemption. That's the present aspect. The future aspect, the rest of it, inheritance. Election, redemption, inheritance. Three key words that show the three different aspects of God's eternal plan. Let's look at the first one, and we're not going to get through it, just going to get through the first point in the first part. What is the past aspect of God's eternal plan? Well, we see in verses 4 through 6a, seven aspects of God's past plan. Seven aspects. First one is the method, which is election. Verse 4. "According as he hath chosen us in him before the foundation of the world." Stop there. You know why he blesses God in verse 3? He blesses God in verse 3 because he's absolutely just overwhelmed that God has chosen him before the foundation of the world. That it isn't a question of saying, "Hey, you're a good guy. You deserve to be in my kingdom. Hey, you're a nice lady. You deserve to be in my kingdom." It isn't that at all. It's God, before the world began, setting his love on me. You see, the method by which God formed the body was election. You say, it says, "According as he has chosen us in him before the foundation of the world." People say to me all the time, "Do you believe in election?" I say, "Yeah, I believe in the Bible. And the Bible teaches election." "You mean you believe that God chooses people to be saved before they were ever born?" The Bible teaches that. "You believe that before the world even began, Jesus and the Father and the Spirit wrote down in the book of life who would be saved already down there, and they planned that whole thing out?" Absolutely believe that. You say, what about free will? In the first place, free will is no biblical term. It's never used in the Bible because man may have a will, but it isn't free. It's bound to sin. But aside from that, what about will? You believe that man has a choice? Absolutely. You believe that anybody who wants to can come to Christ? Absolutely. I believe the Bible teaches absolute sovereignty of God and election, and I believe that Jesus said, "Him that cometh unto me, I'll in no wise what? Cast out." And I believe Jesus said, "Whosoever will, let him come." I believe that Jesus simply put it this way, "Come unto me all ye that what? Labor and are heavy laden, I'll give you rest." And you see, God has some things that he can do that I can't do, and that's fine. Listen, if I understood everything, I'd be God, and if I was God, we would be in lots of trouble. I don't need to resolve it, but don't do this. Don't take God's sovereignty and man's choice and try to find some middle ground, or you've just destroyed both of them. Leave them alone. Let the tension be there. Let it be that God says he's sovereign. Don't worry about how he harmonizes that with people coming to Christ. That's his problem, not ours. He just says, come, come. Look, the terms here, he hath chosen. It's an aorist middle of eklego, which means to choose out, to pick. And the middle voice is reflexive, which means that God is picking for himself. And nobody else is involved in this. God didn't have anybody, you know, whispering in his ear, well, I'd like it if you could include so-and-so. No. And it wasn't anything for us to do with it. God chose for himself. He did it for himself, that it might be for his glory. It says that in verse 6, to the praise of his glory. It says it in verse 12, to the praise of his glory. It says in verse 14, to the praise of his glory. You see, when God chose the church, he chose it for his own glory before he ever chose it for the church's own good. In fact, it says in chapter 3, verse 10, that the reason he put the church together was that he might display it to the angels, that they might see how wise he is, not how wonderful we are. And so we're elect. Before the foundation of the world, we were chosen. In Revelation, that is also stated in two passages, 13:8, and all that dwell upon the earth shall worship him whose names are not written in the book of life from the foundation of the world. The book of life, folks, was written before the world began. The same thing is true in 17:8 of Revelation. It says at the end of the verse, names were not written in the book of life from the foundation of the world. The book of life was written from the foundation of the world. Listen, election, don't have a problem with election. It just means God chooses everybody who's saved. That's right. 2 Thessalonians, I just would remind you of 2:13. We are bound to give thanks always to God for you, brethren, beloved of the Lord, because God, listen to this, hath from the beginning chosen you to salvation. Boy, it can't be any clearer than that. You're chosen. Chosen before the foundation of the world. You are strategic. You are important to God. In the book of Acts, it says, and many believed in chapter 13:48, because they were ordained unto eternal life. They were ordained unto eternal life. Now listen, you say, but if God chooses everybody, what do we have to do with it? We have something to do with it too, because the Bible presents that part of it. Just leave those two where they are and believe them both and let God resolve it in his infinite mind. But I'll tell you one thing. God is never a victim, and it is the doctrine of election that lets God be God and God be the sovereign of history. And it is the doctrine of election that says to me, you are of value eternally in the heart of God. You matter to him. Jesus came to shed his blood to purchase you. You're important. And so God has eternally formed his body. Beloved, you're a part of that if you're a Christian. Don't struggle with a sense of self-worth. You are worthy. And don't struggle with a sense of inadequacy. He has dumped on you all spiritual blessings in the heavens. The resources that are available to you are unlimited, and you need to use them. Capitalize on them in order to live on God's best level. Use them in order to minister with the greatest amount of power. Use them in order to build the church that Jesus purchased with his own blood. Let's pray. How wonderful it is, Father, to know that when all the world about us seems so confused and sometimes we wonder where it's going, the Word of God tells us it's all according to plan. The blueprint is being followed. The church is being built and the gates of hell will not prevail against it. All that the Father gives to me, said Christ, shall come to me, and I have lost none of them. You'll build your church. We'll all be there because that's the way you've planned it. And Father, help us to know that each of us is important, important in the ministry we have toward you, toward each other, toward the world. Help us to realize that you have equipped us with all spiritual blessing, with all things pertaining to life and godliness, so that we can do your work in your way for your glory. And we'll thank you, Father, for what you can do and what you want to do as we become available in Christ's name. Amen.
6: You're listening to Grace to You, the Bible teaching ministry of John MacArthur. John's current series is showing you why you're richer than you think if you're a Christian. In fact, that's the title, Richer Than You Think. Now, the issue of election that John talked about today, certainly a lot of people struggle with it. You might be wondering, what is the main reason for that struggle? Why does the doctrine of election stir up so many people? Well, here's how John answered that question.
10: Well, I think there's a natural tendency in the part of the human heart, the fallen human heart, to want to be in control, to want to be in charge. And, you know, those of us who were raised in the great American democracy have given almost divine proportions to the idea of freedom of choice. So I think there's some sort of sociological and some ontological reasons why we fight against the idea that God is absolutely sovereign. But think about it this way. Either God is sovereign or he is not. Which world would you want to live in? The one in which God is sovereign and works all things to his own glorious and perfect end, or the one in which God is not sovereign and reacts the way we do to controls and events and circumstances and choices that are beyond his power? That's really a frightening world.
11: 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And join us again tomorrow as John continues his series from Ephesians chapter 1, titled Richer Than You Think. 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

0: Welcome to Through the Bible. Today, Dr. J. Vernon McGee walks us through one of the greatest verses in the Bible. It's beautiful in its simplicity and in what it means to each of us. So open your Bible to Genesis 15, verse 6, and I'll read it now. Abraham believed in the Lord, and he accounted it to him for righteousness. In a word, that's grace, in the same way that we're saved by grace through faith. You know, Dr. McGee added this, God never saves by any other means except grace. And if you ever get saved, it'll be because you believe that God has provided salvation for you. What terrific news. And something that we never get tired of talking about. And that's the message that we'll keep sharing. Right, Greg?
1: We will, Steve. And as God enables us through, mainly through opportunities, through people, through new relationships, and through the financial and prayer support that our listening family is just so faithful, it allows us to open new doors into new languages. And that's what we want to talk about today.
0: Yeah, and that really is unique for a ministry, and that Through the Bible has been blessed because of the faithful listeners consistently supporting the ministry. So what we're talking about now would not happen without your faithful prayer and financial support.
1: That's right. And we wanted this to be a two-way conversation. And what I mean by that is what we try to convey, Steve and I, and when we write to you and the newsletters, we're working really hard. We understand that we're stewards.
0: Yeah.
1: We're stewards of Dr. McGee's content. We're stewards of the prayers and the gifts of God's people.
0: Amen.
1: And so this new ministry is in a language called Turkana.
0: Mm-hmm.
1: Just before we jump in, though, this is a newsletter article in our newsletter, which is where newsletter articles belong,
0: yes,
1: right?
0: Yes. And so if you're not receiving our newsletter, you can sign up for that. You're not going to get a bunch of different solicitations and stuff. It's just part of the monthly packet that you get as being signed up for our newsletter. And it's worth taking the time to read. As I mentioned before, I always take it and put it in the front cover of my Bible and use it as part of my devotion. And you're going to want to get this one from Bernice Katere.
1: Yep.
0: And the testimony that she's got is outstanding.
1: It is. And I just want to give a little background. When we started with the opportunity that Bernice connected us with these folks and said we might be able to get TTB in Turkana, again, out of stewardship, we said, well, let's start by translating 6 books of the Bible like we do for the Radio Home Group curriculum.
0: Yep.
1: And if it goes well, then we'll open up the whole 66. And again, that's part of our stewardship is we don't always just jump right in the deep end. We like to test the people, the radio station. But this has gotten so much response so quickly. We're now all in. We're in the deep end. We're going for 66 books.
0: Yeah, and I appreciate, and I think it was such a good move for us to put her in as the Director of Language Initiatives in Africa.
1: Yes.
0: Because we are seeing the Holy Spirit move in such significant ways in Africa.
1: Yeah.
0: And more to come on that in our commitment to Africa.
1: That's right. We are serious about it.
0: Yeah, so talk a little bit about the Turkana producer, the voice, how we got him, anything you want to pull out of that?
1: Well, this is such a great article, and as I was reading it, I knew we'd be talking about it, I thought, I just want to say to everybody, you really want to get this. We have no agenda other than you being blessed to read this. And Turkana is a region in northern Kenya, and it's actually near this giant refugee camp called the Kakuma Refugee Camp that has more than 300,000 refugees from over 20 nations. And we're on a radio station right near the edge of that refugee camp.
0: Yeah.
1: That alone is just an extraordinary ministry opportunity.
0: Yeah. I also appreciate part of the teaching through the Bible that makes it unique is Bernice draws it out in this letter where she says, unlike occasional evangelists who preach in English or Kiswahili through interpreters, the Bible teacher comes with clarity in their own language and is consistently there day in and day out. So not to say evangelists play a role, but opening the Bible and teaching it to people is such a key. And the response is so consistent that people grow in their faith and come to Christ as a result of being exposed to the Bible in that way.
1: Yeah. And so the Lord led us through Bernice to this Reverend Dr. Joshua Lemuya. He is a very respected pastor. Bernice met him when she was doing some other ministry engagements, and in January 2024, he began the involvement in the project. Mm-hmm. And now, the thing I love is, you know, again, in the beginning, it was, okay, let's do this for maybe 2 years and do 6 books of the Bible. Now he's saying, I want to continue until all 66 books of the Bible have been taught.
0: Yeah, and the fruit that we're seeing, even though he's not done with the production, is amazing. Like, I read part of this article where it says that a church has been planted entirely by listeners of Through the Bible in the Turkana language.
1: Yes.
0: and there's going to be more to come. It's just such an encouragement.
1: Well, and I think this is worth reading. In the village of Methuen, one family began listening to the radio program together. They shared what they learned with neighbors who soon joined them. I mean, the stuff, Steve, how many times have we seen that? We've seen it literally all over the world. Yeah. People share through the Bible with neighbors, and then something good happens.
0: Yep.
1: And the report goes on to say this. Before long, the gathering grew into a spiritual community and eventually a church. A church that meets regularly under a tree.
0: And that's not our first tree church.
1: No,
0: we've
1: it is
0: had
1: not.
0: Others. Yeah.
1: There's a lot of,
0: especially in Africa,
1: under the tree churches.
0: Yeah.
1: And they learned from God's word shared on the TTB program. And basically, we don't have time to read all of this, but we hope that you will go online or call us and sign up for the newsletter because you can read this great article. But the bottom line is this, this church is reaching out to its community and they're using the TTB radio program as the teacher of their church.
0: Yeah.
1: Pretty cool.
0: And if you're interested in praying for this ministry and others all around the world, sign up for our world prayer team. Go into ttb.org/pray. And sign up today. Greg, why don't you pray for us as we begin?
1: Father, every time we see you at work, we are humbled because we know that we are your servants and you are the director of this ministry. You lead these new initiatives. You open doors. You provide people and resources. And we just want to acknowledge that and praise you for it. And thank you that we get a chance to bring your word to these hungry souls in the Turkana language. We pray you'd continue to allow us to do that more and more across the world. In Jesus' name, amen.
0: Here's our study of Genesis 15 on Through the Bible with Dr. J. Vernon McGee.
2: Now we come today to verse 6, and I'd like to read it here in the 15th chapter. And he, that is Abraham, believed in the Lord, and he counted it to him for righteousness. Now here is one of the great chapters of the Bible, and this is one of the great verses of the Bible. You'll recall that God appeared to Abraham after his victory over the kings of the east, and God had protected him. I'm your shield and your exceeding great reward. And this man Abram is a little disturbed. He asks about the fact that he doesn't have a child, one born in his house, is the one that will inherit and be in the line. And God took him by the hand, it was night, and led him out and said, look yonder toward the stars, if you can number them, well, you could number your offspring. He couldn't number the stars. He could see approximately about 4,000, but there probably were over 50,000 in that area where he was looking. He couldn't number them. He couldn't number his offspring. You couldn't today. Now, Abraham believed God. Actually, what it means is Abraham said amen to God. God says, I'll do this for you. And Abraham said to God, I believe you. Amen. I believe it. And that was counted to him for righteousness. Now, this is so important that we need to make a check on this. Paul used it. For instance, you have him in the 4th chapter of Romans. Paul quotes this verse. And let me read that, beginning with verse 1 of the 4th chapter of Romans. What shall we say then that Abraham our father, as pertaining to the flesh, hath found? Or let me change that reading. Abraham has found as pertaining to the flesh. I think that that brings out the meaning better. For if Abraham were justified by works, he hath whereof to glory, but not before God. For what saith the Scripture? Abraham believed God, and it, that is, his faith, was counted to him for righteousness, for that's what it was not, but that's what God counted it. Now to him that worketh is the reward not reckoned of grace, but of debt. Now if you can work for your salvation, then God owes it to you. But my friend, God never saved by any other means except grace. He's never had any other method of saving. And if you ever get saved, it'll be because you believe God. You accept Christ as your Savior. You believe that God has provided this salvation for you. And he makes it very clear here in verse 5, but to him that worketh not, no works at all, but believeth on him that justifieth the ungodly. What kind of folk? Ungodly folk. His faith is counted for righteousness. It's counted for what it's not, and that's for righteousness. Now, Abraham just believed God. He just accepted what God said, and he believed God. That's the way you get saved, is to believe that God has done something for you, that Christ died for you, and rose again, and God will declare you righteous by simply accepting Christ. Now, in the third chapter of Galatians, you have that same great truth, by the way, and we're told here in verse 8 of Galatians 3, "And the Scripture, foreseeing that God would justify the heathen through faith, preached before the gospel unto Abraham, saying, In thee shall all nations be blessed." And then we're told back in verse 6, "Even as Abraham believed God, and it was counted to him for righteousness, so then they which be of faith are blessed with faithful Abraham." Faith that Abraham had made him faithful to God. But he's not saved by being faithful. He's saved by believing God. That's all important to see. Now, Abraham was a very practical man. He was not filled with a phony piousity, as we see a lot of that today. He's very practical. He now wants to know something, and he'd like to have something in writing. Will you listen to verse 7? He said unto him, "I am the Lord that brought thee out of Ur of the Chaldees to give thee this land to inherit it." Here God again says, "I'm giving you this land to inherit it." And Abraham doesn't even have a deed. He has nothing in writing. And as I said last time, God told him to go down to the courthouse, and I'll meet you down there, and we'll sign a contract. And you say to me, "Well, I've read that in my Bible, and it's certainly not there." Oh, it is in your Bible. You just have to read it right, though. Verse 8, "And he said," here's Abraham now, "Lord God, whereby shall I know that I shall inherit it?" You've told me that. How shall I know it? I'd like to have it in writing. Now, here's what God said do. "And he said unto him, Take me an heifer of 3 years old, and a she-goat of 3 years old, and a ram of 3 years old, and a turtle dove, and a young pigeon. And he took unto him all these and divided them in the midst and laid each piece one against another, but the birds divided he not." Now the thing that God said for him to do is that you get a sacrifice, you get a heifer, she-goat, a ram, and you divide them down the middle. That is, split them right down the middle, put one half on one side, one half on the other. Turtle doves you don't divide. You put one turtle dove over here, one over there. Now, when men made a contract in that day, that's the way they made it. They would fix a sacrifice like this, and the two men who were making a contract, if one man agreed to buy sheep from the other one, the party of the first part joins hands with the party of the second part, and then they state their contract. One says, "This I agree to do." The other says, "Then I'll pay you so much." They join hands and walk through that. Now, that, in that day, corresponded to going down to the courthouse and signing before a notary. That's exactly what took place. Now, you'll notice that Abraham got everything ready according to what God wanted him to do. Notice verse 11, "When the fowls came down upon the carcasses, Abraham drove them away." This is sure a very human scene. If you had been there, you would have probably have seen all this display of the sacrifices, and you had known the custom of the day. I probably ought to turn and read from Jeremiah 34:18, for here you have a reference to this custom that was prevalent in that land, not just among these people, but all other peoples in that day. And here's a reference to it. I'm reading Jeremiah 34:18, "And I will give the men that have transgressed my covenant, which have not performed the words of the covenant which they had made before me when they cut the calf in twain and passed between the parts thereof." You see, this was the method in that day of taking the sacrifice and dividing it, and the men then make the contract. Now, Abraham gets everything ready, and while he's waiting for the Lord, why, the fowls of the air come down, the buzzards, the crows, and all other carrion. And Abraham's there shooing them away. They were ready to swoop down. And you would say, "Well, Brother Abraham, apparently the one you're making a contract with hasn't shown up." And he said, "No, hasn't." He says, "I guess he's late." "No," Abraham says, "I don't think he's late. He just told me to get things ready and that he'd be here and make the contract. Now notice what happened. When the sun was going down, a deep sleep fell upon Abram, and lo, a horror of great darkness fell upon him. Now this is the thing that took place. Abraham is paralyzed in sleep and put aside. Now that seems very strange that God would paralyze him in sleep when he's supposed to be making a contract. This is an unusual contract. God is going to go through because God's promising something, and Abraham's not going to go through because Abraham's not promising to do a thing. He just believed God. That's all. My friend, that's exactly what took place 1900 years ago. God the Father so loved the world that he gave his only begotten Son, and the Son agreed to come to the earth and die for the sins of the world, your sin and mine, that whosoever believeth in him might not perish but have everlasting life. And I wasn't even there. 1900 years, I wasn't even there to make a contract. But God the Father and God the Son did, and he went to the cross and he died for my sin. And I was paralyzed by sin. I couldn't promise anything. You couldn't either. Abraham's not going to promise anything. Suppose that God had said to Abraham, Abraham, if you'll just promise to say your prayers every night, I'm going to do this for you. And suppose Abraham forgets to do this and doesn't pray one night. Well, the contract is shot. It's broken. And therefore, God doesn't need to make his part good. God said that he'd do it. And he's asking man to do just one thing. Say amen to God. You believe it. Believe what God has done. Friends, that's salvation. And it's to believe God. Years ago, a dear little Scotch mother, her son had gone away to Glasgow to college, and he came back rather an unbeliever. And she was talking with the boy and telling about how wonderful God was and that she was sure of her salvation. Well, he had become skeptical, and he was a little provoked.

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3: Would be put out of the land three times. This is the first one. It's also predicted they'd return back to the land. They did from this one. Later on, it was the Babylonian captivity. They were carried into captivity. They returned. At 70 AD, Jerusalem was destroyed, and again, they were scattered. They have never returned from that, but it's predicted they will come back someday. Now, God says also that nation whom they shall serve will I judge, and afterward shall they come out with great substance. And they did. And thou shalt go to thy fathers in peace. Thou shalt be buried in a good old age. Abraham would not live to see it, of course. Verse 16, but in the fourth generation they shall come hither again, for the iniquity of the Amorites is not yet full. God says, I can't put you in this land now, because I love Amorites too, and I want to give them a chance to turn to me. And God gave them 400 years. That's a long time, is it not, to see if they wouldn't turn to him. And the only one that turned to him in that land was that Canaanite. You remember Rahab the harlot. She turned to God. She believed him. And that's all God asks you to do, is to believe him. But he gave the Amorites all this opportunity. It came to pass when the sun went down, it was dark. Behold, a smoking furnace and a burning lamp that passed between those pieces. Both of those speak of Christ. The furnace speaks, of course, of judgment. The lamp speaks of him as the light of the world. In the same day, the Lord made a covenant with Abram, saying, unto thy seed have I given this land, under the river of Egypt, under the great river, the river Euphrates. And God now marks out the land. By the way, what did Abraham promise to do? Nothing. He believed God. God will save you. Saves you by grace, by believing what he's done for you. Now, we come to chapter 16, and I must confess that you almost wish chapter 16 wasn't in the Bible, that God had left it out. Because after Abraham rose to the heights here, well, you would say, well, believe me, he's certainly treading on high places now. But he's not perfect. We see the lapse of this man's faith here relative to Sarah and Hagar, the Egyptian maid. Now let me read chapter 16, verse 1. Now Sarah, Abram's wife, bare him no children. She had a handmaid, an Egyptian, whose name was Hagar. You see, he got two things down in the land of Egypt that really caused him trouble. Wealth was one thing, and this little Egyptian maid he got down there. And Sarah said unto Abram, behold, now the Lord hath restrained me from bearing. I pray thee, go in unto my maid. It may be that I may obtain children by her. And Abram hearkened to the voice of Sarah. Now the thing that this woman has suggested was the common practice of that day. When a wife couldn't bear a child, that was the concubine. And that was common practice of that day. But don't say God approved this. God did not approve of this at all. This was Sarah's idea. And frankly, it was not contrary to the custom of the day. And Abram listened to her. It looks like he's surrendering his position as head of the home here. And he followed her suggestion. And Sarah, Abram's wife, took Hagar, her maid, the Egyptian, after Abram had dwelt 10 years in the land of Canaan, and gave her to her husband, Abram, to be his wife. Now, this little Egyptian maid becomes a concubine. And this is not according to God's will. God's not going to accept the offspring at all. He didn't. He wouldn't. Why? Because it was wrong. Don't say God approved this. All that you can say is that this is in the record because this is a historical fact that took place. Now we read, he went in unto Hagar, she conceived, and when she saw that she had conceived, her mistress was despised in her eyes. You can see, she said, I've mothered a child of Abraham, and Sarah couldn't do it. She looked down on Sarah, you see. And now notice verse 5, and Sarah said unto Abram, my wrong is upon me. Now look, don't go by that. Don't say that God approved of this. He didn't. God says this is wrong. Now,

0: Sarah sees that she's done wrong. My wrong be upon me. She's wrong, my friend. And I have given my maid into thy bosom, and when she saw that she had conceived, I was despised in her eyes. The Lord judge between me and thee. God doesn't approve of it. God will not accept this, and it's going to be a real heartbreak to old Abraham. But you see, they're not really trusting God as they should. After all, Abraham at this time is 90 years old. Sarah's 80. I think they'd come to the conclusion that they were not going to have a child. I'm of the opinion that probably Sarah could rationalize and say, well, I think maybe this is the way God wants us to do it, for this is the custom of the day. And it was the custom of that day, but it's contrary to God's way of doing things. You know, we get the wrong impression if we think just because it's in the Bible, God approves of it. The only thing that's inspired is that it's an accurate record. But there are many things God does not approve of that are recorded in His Word. This happens to be one of them. But we'll have to wait till next time to pick up our story. May God richly bless you.
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15: Thank you for listening to Your Daily Prayer. No matter what is going on in your life today, you can trust that God wants to hear from you. A Prayer to Be a Missionary Every Day, written by Kenesha Saunders Liddy, read by Carrie Eichberger. Many Samaritans from the village believed in Jesus because the woman had said, "He told me everything I ever did." John 4, verse 39. As believers, we are called to do the work that Jesus started long ago, which is to share the good news of the gospel with those who don't know him. When Jesus lived on earth, that is what he did, and he left an example for believers to follow in the way he lived. Many think of people going to Africa or China and other remote parts of the world, but being a missionary is more than that. We should not neglect local missions that minister to those who live in our communities and the people we interact with daily. I don't know about you, but I can see the signs of the times are clear. We are closer now to the coming of Christ than when we first believed. We were not just called to sit idly in the church building waiting for Jesus to return. Believers should be involved in soul winning, where we reach the lost no matter the cost. It is great for us to support the men and women on the field financially and through prayer. But you are also a missionary. When we share the gospel of Jesus Christ with others, we are being missionaries in our own right. Do you know the most powerful message you can share is your testimony? A simple tract with the plan of salvation and a sharing of John 3:16 can help you effectively share the gospel with an unbeliever. Telling someone how God saved you by sharing your testimony may be all that's needed to reach someone God has already been working on. Remember that some of us plant, some water, and some reap the harvest. Each part is equally important when winning souls for the kingdom of God. One story from the Bible stands out to me when I think of local missions. Jesus went out of his way to visit Samaria to encounter a woman who was ripe for the picking. After she tasted the living water, she went to her community and brought everyone out to meet with Jesus. She not only recognized her need for a Savior, but also became a passionate soul winner when she shared Jesus with her entire village. "Come and see a man who told me all I ever did. Is not he the Christ?" There was no shame or guilt in her life anymore. The reason Jesus was able to meet her alone was that she went to the well when no one else would, in order to avoid the other women and their gossip. But once she met Jesus, she was no longer the same. He came into her life to satisfy her soul, and she was able to testify of God and share him with others. This is how we should be. We should be missionaries every day to the people we meet, our families, co-workers, and friends who need to encounter God and start a relationship with him. Let's pray. Dear Heavenly Father, thank you for saving a wretch like me. Help me to see others through your lens as sinners in need of a Savior. You have said that the fields are ripe and ready for harvest, so I pray for laborers that you will raise up. Bless me so that I may be a blessing to others through my life, my finances, and my testimony. Give me a passion for souls, dear Lord, that I would boldly share the good news with those who need hope. I pray that I would be a missionary every day. Give me the words and fill me with your Holy Spirit to say what you place in my heart. Grant me wisdom to speak when you want me to and be quiet when I should. Heavenly Father, thank you for calling other believers who are missionaries, who have shared the gospel with me, and have given me a hope and a future in you. I pray that my light will shine just where I am, and I will be salt in my community. Help me to put you first in all that I do, and share your good news with this dying world. In Jesus' name, amen.
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16: Welcome to the Crosswalk Devotional. We're so glad to have you listening. I'm Lynette Kittle, and today's topic is Why Life is Sacred. This day I call the heavens and the earth as witnesses against you, that I have set before you life and death, blessings and curses. Now choose life, so that you and your children may live. Deuteronomy 30:19. Why are so many people choosing death over life these days? If asked, many individuals might disagree, not realizing what they are doing. Still, when we consider our culture's view on the sacredness of life, we see the reality that individuals are choosing abortion, euthanasia, assisted suicide, suicide, and more deathly options. Because death is a popular choice for so many people, it's more important than ever for us to speak out and help lead others to choose life over death. As well for Christians to recognize that those who reject Jesus are choosing death rather than receiving the life God gives us. Every January since January 22, 1984, many Christians celebrate Sanctity of Life Day, set aside to commemorate God's priceless and sacred gift of life. The United States 40th President, Ronald Reagan, first issued the National Proclamation, setting aside a day to honor life and remember the millions of lives ended through abortion. It's a day to remember those who can't speak for themselves, committing to pray for and protect their life at every age and stage. Proverbs 3:18 urges us to speak up for those who cannot speak for themselves, for the rights of all who are destitute. Like Deuteronomy 30:19 urges, we who are believers in Jesus Christ are daily called to choose life over death, to believe that life is sacred. So how do we daily put this into action? By choosing through the words we speak, write, and communicate about life to ourselves, friends, family, community, and the world at large. As Proverbs 18:21 reminds us that the tongue has the power of life and death, and those who love it will eat its fruit. Whether we realize it or not, the words we choose to speak and write influence those who hear and read our words. Because they do, it's vitally important, a matter of life and death, that we celebrate and support life for those around us. Tragically, some Christians believe supporting scientific theories is more important than believing biblical truth, not understanding that when they do, they are acting in unbelief, denying their Creator, God, and His truth of where life truly began for humans. God describes the very beginning of humankind, of their sacredness, of being made in His image, as Genesis 1:27 describes. So God created mankind in His own image. In the image of God, He created them. Male and female, He created them. Christians who replace biblical truth with random ideologies are choosing creator-less options, calling God a liar, along with removing the need for a Savior, as well as devaluing life and making it easily disposable. But as believers in Jesus Christ, we are called to embrace and cherish the sacredness of life, of the truth of being formed in the image of our amazing Creator, who breathed His breath of life into us. There should be no doubt in our hearts and minds about who created us, the One who formed us with His own hand and has called us priceless in His sight. As Genesis 2:7 explains, God is very clear about where humans began and by whose hand. Then the Lord God formed a man from the dust of the ground and breathed into his nostrils the breath of life, and the man became a living being. What men, women, and the governments decree does not change God's truth about life and the sacredness of it. Despite their efforts to promote abortion, assisted suicide, and selecting and euthanizing those who have physical and mental issues and disabilities, various illnesses, and the elderly, death is not a healthcare issue or a right, as some would have us believe. It's an evil choice, because God's plan for each individual is life. As Psalm 139:16 describes, "Your eyes saw my unformed body. All the days ordained for me were written in your book before one of them came to be." Men and women, from the womb to the grave, are God's glorious, sacred creations. As Psalm 8:4-6 describes, "What is mankind that you are mindful of them, human beings that you care for them? You have made them a little lower than the angels and crowned them with glory and honor. You made them rulers over the works of your hands. You put everything under their feet. Intersecting faith and life. How are we speaking about life? Are we letting others know the sacredness of it and why? Further reading, 10 Things Christians Can Do to Celebrate Sanctity of Life Day.
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21: Hi guys, it's Anthony. On Sunday night, February 22nd, Father Tom lay down to go to sleep in peace. And the Lord took Father Tom home to his heavenly reward, to be with our Lord and Savior, Jesus Christ, for all of eternity. Father was able to preach and teach about not only the love of Jesus, but about the kingdom of God for 41 years. Father Tom's dream was always for his preaching to continue on while he is in heaven. As we are about to listen to the words of Christ, released through Father, Father Tom is in heaven doing his part by praying for us and interceding before the throne of God for you. 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Box 602, East Boston, Mass. 02128. As we prepare to listen to Father Tom's preach, open your spirits to allow the Holy Spirit to pour into you in a way he never has. 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God bless you.
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0: In his second letter to Timothy, the Apostle Paul writes these words, I charge you in the presence of God and of Christ Jesus, who is to judge the living and the dead, and by his appearing and by his kingdom, preach the word. Be urgent, in season and out of season. Convince, rebuke, and exhort. Be unfailing in patience and in teaching. This is In Season and Out of Season, a Bible teaching ministry with Father Tom DiLorenzo.
1: Not by power, not by might, but by my spirit, says the Lord. I tell you, each year we have these wonderful readings after Christmas. Wonderful readings calling us to conversion. Conversion! Turn away from your sins and believe the gospel of the Lord Jesus Christ. Conversion! We need to be converted. I tell you, we need it. Priests need to be converted. Laity needs to be converted. Father Tom needs to be converted.
2: Anthony needs to be converted.
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2: Father said that we don't expect miracles. It's true, but it's also we're not willing to pay the price.
1: Amen.
2: That the miracles require. We got to have men and women of God in the Catholic Church, all Christians who are willing to lay down their life, learn to tarry with the Lord and pay the price that it takes to complete our destiny in the Lord. Because when it's all said and done, nothing matters besides knowing, loving and serving the Lord Jesus and completing the mission he has for you.
1: And there is a price to be paid. There is a price to be paid. And so many people walk away because they are called to pay the price.
2: And then they're miserable.
1: And sometimes I'll tell you what the price is. All your brothers and sisters that are priests, they say, he's nuts. Huh. He's Hallelujah. Nuts. Don't listen to him. He's nuts. What do I do with those people that think I'm nuts? Lord, bless them. Lord, bless them. Abundantly. Lord, let them feel the glory of God. Lord, open their hearts to your mercy that they would hear confessions and people would be transformed through their ministry. Oh, that's what you do with people that think you're nuts. You pray for them. You don't torment them. You pray for them that God would show up in their ministry.
2: And why do they think you're nuts? Because the things of the spirit are offensive to the things of the flesh and the things of the world. The spirit and the world hold diametrically opposite. Opposite. See, I'm not a big word type of guy. I'm just a simple Christian. And this is the thing. The Lord doesn't need you to be Father Tom. He doesn't need me to be a theologian. He just needs me to be Anthony. He just needs Father to be Father. He just needs you to be you, fully alive in the Spirit of God. The moment you try to be someone else is the moment you lose it.
1: That's right.
2: Because God created you for a very specific purpose. But the acts of the Spirit are going to offend people. When the Lord called me to go on long, long fast, it was offensive to people. Why don't you eat? Why? You're going to die. You can't do this. Father Tom, he said, do it if the Lord's telling you. When the Lord calls you to give all your money, it doesn't make sense. What are you going to have left for yourself? How are you going to survive? It brings people to this place of uncomfort. The Lord tells me to give, I'm going to give. And he's going to supply. Because the secret of the Spirit is when the Lord tells you to give, he's setting you up to receive from him.
1: That's right. And you know what? We as Catholics have not taught our people how to give.
2: The first lesson Father taught me at School of the Holy Spirit was, I don't want to see any one, no ones in the box.
1: Because it's God's money. God's money. I don't get a penny out of what's being given. But we are called to be generous. How do I know that? Because our head, the Lord Jesus Christ, gave it all. Gave it all. And as the head gave it all, the members of the body must be called to give it all.
2: Yeah.
1: Give it. I don't know if you learned that yet. I don't know if you, but it'll come to you if you keep on following Jesus.
2: Yes, and a man will reap what he sows. So if you want a harvest of one tomato plant, plant one seed. But if you want fields and vineyards and granaries, plant as much seed as you can, and you will reap a harvest. Not just financially, not just in provision, but in the spiritual gifts. Jesus said, if I can't trust you with money, how can I trust you with the greater gifts?
1: That's right.
2: People, power.
1: Oh, love. I tell you, we've had this ministry for 41 years. I go tell you, not one cent came into my pocket. You want to know why? I didn't need it. I didn't need it. Right. I'm paid by the diocese. My mother and father, they left me comfortable. I didn't need it. I gave it. My heart gave it. Oh, not because I'm getting something. No. Well, you know what I get when I do things like this? I get blessed because I'm blessing people. Maybe one more person turns to Jesus. One person who has been thinking about killing themselves hears the word of God and turns to Jesus. That's my pay. Oh, that's my pay. That's my pay. God moving in people's lives by the power of the gospel of Jesus.
2: And maybe you're saying, well, Father Tom, I'm not a priest. I'm not supplied for by the diocese. But you know what? It's the law of reaping and sowing. I'm living off divine providence, and the more I reap, the more I sow. The more I follow the principles of the Lord, the more he lifts me higher. Because Jesus set up a system in the spiritual realm. And you know what's awesome? When I just started to really trust in the Lord with my finances, because it's the hardest thing to do. But you come into such a place of spiritual freedom. Freedom. And you see, wow, the word of God is effective. I can trust in my Father, and he provides for you. And it's just so good. But you know what's even better? The only thing I need is time. Time to pray, time to preach, time to fast, time to get into the Spirit, time to get into the kingdom. There's no compromise in this year for you.
1: No.
2: You're not gonna, there's no faking it in the Spirit.
1: No.
2: Either got it or you don't. Either sold out or you're not.
1: Yeah.
2: And that's all that matters. If you haven't begun to pray in tongues, ask the Lord for the grace. You know, it's not, you're not, you're still going to go to heaven. The Lord's still going to love you. But if you want to be effective in the kingdom, effective in healing, effective in preaching, effective in displaying the power of God, it's a weapon. It's a weapon, just like the rosary's a weapon, just like the word of God's a weapon, just like the Eucharist, confession. And you want to be fully equipped. You know, when the...
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2: Spirit, they say, oh no, this guy got like, he's armed for war. 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And in the spiritual realm, Father says you don't need to get ready if you stay ready. You don't wait for the problem to come. You flow in the river this year. You flow.

0: in the river. St. Paul said, pray always. 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That if you're cooking, you call Jesus into it. If you're watching TV, Mokoto Ratante Ramacampo. Like, I love to watch football and sports a little bit. It's relaxing for me. But you know what I'm doing when I'm watching? Sararananta Ranamakuto Rabase. Or I'm shutting the volume.
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0: Word of God. You know, we can just be effective in every moment of our life, because a lot of times we're just running from ourselves, running from our thoughts. But the Lord says, be still and know that I am God. Walk in faith. What is sin? In confession, we're not only confessing the sin we've done, but what I have failed to do. What have I failed to do? Has the Lord been calling me to give and I haven't been given? Has the Lord been calling me to pray and I haven't been praying, to read the Word of God and I haven't been reading the Word of God, to preach and I haven't been preaching? St. Paul said, if it's not faith, it's sin.
4: That's right.
0: That's a hard lesson.
4: That's right.
0: Not preached. But if we're not operating in faith, we're operating in sin.
4: That's right.
0: The Lord, you know what doesn't happen in faith? Fear, doubt, shame, consumption with ourselves. There's a realm of the Spirit where you walk in such power and love and joy, the fruit of the Spirit. You know, I don't always feel great. I'm being oppressed. I'm out here now, but I'm in a war. Father's in a war, you know, and in the war, there's cuts and there's wounds and there's battles. But we already have the victory.
4: Amen.
0: And there is nothing that will stop us. Nothing that will separate us. You know, and when we die, we go to be with the Lord.
4: That's right.
0: And we get to see our mansion in heaven.
4: That's right.
0: The Lord says, where your heart is, where your treasure is, your heart will be also.
4: That's right.
0: So where's your treasure? Is it in your house? Is it in your car? Is it in your clothes? Or is it in the works of God this year?
4: Amen.
5: On September 29th, a couple of years ago, that's my birthday, I was on my way to the espousal for a prayer meeting and mass. There was an accident and my mother broke her neck.
0: Trachea.
5: I wanted to quit. I was out to proclaim the word of God and my mother breaks her trachea on my birthday. That was my birthday from the devil himself. My gift from the devil himself. Oh, it took me some time to give myself back to Jesus. I was so disappointed. I was so upset. I was so angry. My mother's voice could not be heard. The devil couldn't get my voice, so he got my mother's voice. Oh, I know that to be true. And it was on the 29th of September. That was my birthday present from hell. I had to make decisions. And the decision was, do I continue to waddle in this darkness and unbelief, or do I give myself anew to the Lord Jesus Christ? Well, I decided, I give myself to you, Lord Jesus. My mother's trachea is broken. The devil couldn't get at mine. He got at my mother. But I'm going to trust you with her. I'm going to trust you. We found the best of the best doctors in the eye and ear. Dr. Montgomery, the best of the best. He operated on my mother. My mother was able, after time, to be able to talk, not like she used to, but talk and be understood. I tell you, it was for me a time of testing that here I am on my birthday, getting into an accident. And what the devil hates is my throat. He gets my mother's throat. But I surrendered.
0: Amen.
5: I surrendered. And I said, okay, God, I surrender. I can't do anything about it. You can bring good out of it. And the Lord brought us to Dr. Montgomery. And Dr. Montgomery did a wonderful job on my mother's trachea. You see, things happen when you believe. Things happen. I don't have to make things happen. I believe, and things happen. And they're the things that God gives us to happen. Like today, someone who loves another person is about to tell them that you're in love with them. Don't hold it back. Go tell that person you're in love with them.
0: Because 2026,

0: The year of no compromise. The year of surrender. The year of destiny. The year you come into the power of God that He created you to walk in before the foundation of the world.
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0: This is What's Right, What's Left with Pastor Ernie Sanders.
5: Good evening and welcome to another edition of What's Right, What's Left, the voice of the Christian resistance on this 13th day of May 2026. And tonight he's our illustrious, very, very highly talented. But some say, where has the feisty gone? Where is Spunky? Now, is it true that there is no more feisty for free? I've heard that rumor. Is that true, Style?
6: The document says my opinions are no longer applicable to this broadcast.
5: Okay. All right. There you go. Does that still mean it's no longer applicable for free?
6: I guess so.
5: All righty. I think I get the message, yeah. Now, she's a little lady, but she's got a giant heart for helping the sick with God's all-natural herbs for healing the nations. And that is the medicine marm, one and only Miss Medicine America, Wendy Wilson. Wendy Wilson? Is Wendy there?
7: Uh-oh. I'm here. Can you hear me?
5: Yeah.
7: Oh, hey, great to be with you, Pastor.
5: It's good to have you here, Mrs. Wilson. Hey, Lestyle, we better do a check on the phones out there tonight because, you know, that's where the enemy's been attacking us a lot in the phone lines.
6: Everything's working on our end.
5: Is it? Is it working? Okay,
6: yes,
5: very
6: sir.
5: Good. That's the important part. All righty, we have a lot to do tonight. Oh, boy. You know what we need to do first? We have a prayer request here. We have an 87-year-old widow. Her name is Edna Carreras. And she has been, well, she's having panic attacks because someone had stolen $900 out of her checking account. And, you know, that $900 means a whole lot to Edna. And, folks, I'm going to tell you, so she has been having, she wants prayer. Because when she starts having these attacks, when she starts thinking about what she lost, and she has a hard time standing up and walking. Yeah. So let's pray for her. And all you folks out there, now remember what we always say here. Do you know where the power, Wendy, in prayer is? Do you know where the power is? The power is
7: believing.
5: Right. That's exactly. You've got it. In the faith and how much you believe that the answer, how, that you believe that God is completely, totally able to answer each and every prayer, that he could answer that in a, as they used to say, New York second, okay. So let's pray for her. Heavenly Father, Lord God, I just want to hold Edna up and ask, Lord, that you would intervene in this behalf. I don't know what her complete, total finance system is, but I know how many people my age out there are on limited income, Social Security, especially a lot of the widows all by themselves. And so I want to hold her situation up, Father God, and just say, Lord, here, because the best way to do this, the most complete would say, thy perfect will be done with Edna, because, Lord God, your will is a...
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5: Ian, we missed a day on our fundraising, full 20% of what we normally have. 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But we need to raise that money in 1 week from today. So if you could do that, we'd appreciate it. But let's pray. Now, folks out there listening, to remember what Wendy just said.

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4: I truly am blessed by you, and I play that song when Wendy's here because one time she told me she liked that song. And Wendy, did you know that that's one of the most favorite songs? It is next to Welcome to God's World. And who do you think is the most favorite by, the women or the men?
3: I'd say women.
4: You'd be right. You'd be absolutely right.
3: I have a Bible question.
4: Well, I have a Bible. Why don't we get together?
3: Okay, so you were just in chapter 3, and it said God put cherubims guarding the entrance of the garden on the east side with flaming swords to guide the tree of life. Do you suppose that those angels are still there?
4: You know, there's a theory that that it's actually there. There's a theory, and actually some people have written some things, some kind of strange stories about how it's there, but it's not visible to the naked eye. It's there in like another dimension today.
3: Oh.
4: And there was a guy. Go ahead.
3: I'm sorry. There was a guy that found the location where the garden was based on the Bible's description of the three rivers that coincide.
4: Yeah.
3: Yeah, so it's in that area. I think it's interesting. There's a couple of, I guess, on YouTube, some archaeologists that also do stuff like that.
4: There was a story, and these people claimed that the story was true. And all I can tell you is this, you know, because, you know, with God, all things are possible. So all I can say is that they were there in that area where the three rivers came together. And they noticed something, a phenomena. Birds were flying and disappearing. They would simply disappearing. It would hit a certain area. And they went in. Now, this is what these people said. I don't, you know, it's never been proven or disproven, but that when they went to look, they managed somehow to get a peek inside the

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2: When I got my first look at Phil Robertson, I liked what I saw. 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
6: 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Read by Leah Gerard. Rejoice always. Pray without ceasing. Give thanks in all circumstances, for this is the will of God in Christ Jesus for you. 1 Thessalonians 5, 16-18. With the invention of smartphones and these often anti-social social media apps, we can now be distracted and ignore the reality in front of our faces at any given moment of every single day. Many have lost the art of communication because there's really no need to actually talk aloud, that is, to people anymore. It's all about these black letters on a white background. We text instead of calling. We use emojis instead of an emotional face-to-face conversation. We post Insta updates such as engagements or the birth of a new baby instead of waiting to share that news in person, especially with close friends and family members. I strongly dislike finding out essential things through Facebook first, don't you? We can't even sit in a 20-minute car ride without grabbing for that block of distraction. My husband knows how guilty I am of this one. And recently, I discovered that existing behind my phone's keyboard hasn't just affected my relationships with other people, but also with God. Are we so connected to our devices that we're neglecting to connect with the Lord? How much time am I spending on my phone? I must wonder if living a typed-out communicative existence of only black letters on a white background is largely the reason my prayer life sometimes seems like it's on life support. You can't text God. He wants to hear from His children. Because of Christ's sacrifice on the cross, He tore the veil that separated sinful man from the holy and righteous one. Jesus made a way for me to approach God as my Father. What a beautifully life-changing truth. When the disciples asked Christ to teach them how to pray in Matthew chapter 6, He told them to begin with, "Our Father." Prayer is personal because the Father longs to have a personal relationship with His children. He wants us to come to Him constantly with our concerns, burdens, joys, and requests. At the end of his first letter to the church at Thessalonica, the Apostle Paul gives a simple reminder to the Thessalonians and us to anchor themselves in joy and thankfulness and never stop praying. 1 Thessalonians 5:16 through 18 says, "Rejoice always. Pray without ceasing. Give thanks in all circumstances, for this is the will of God in Christ Jesus for you." Just as all our relationships in life are shaped by verbal communication, we form our relationship with the Lord through every conversation we have with Him. And we should constantly lift our gaze and voices to Him. This means that as we go about our day, we should remember to stay connected to the vine, as John 15 explains, abiding in Him, knowing that we must remain dependent upon Him for all things, and to be thankful and content for His new mercies that are available to us every single day. The distractions are endless throughout the day, making it so easy for our eyes and minds to become focused on lesser temporal things. This isn't to say that we're supposed to ignore all our daily earthly responsibilities to go sit in our prayer closet, but we seek God in the midst of these responsibilities. We remember that He is the one who gives us the grace to accomplish the tasks before us. His sovereign hand is always guiding us while His beautiful providence unfolds in our lives. We should be careful to not get so caught up in our own plans and goals that we neglect coming to Him first. Constant communication with the Lord will build and strengthen our confidence and trust in the Lord as we learn to lean upon Him in all things. We can rejoice always and remain thankful for another day to get a chance to know Him through His Word and glorify His name in all we say and do. Let's ask the Lord to help us throw off the distractions that would keep us from that glorious partnership with Him. Let's pray. Father God, there can be such a blessing that comes from technology and being able to connect with other people all over the world in an instant. However, this blessing can also become a major distraction from something far better, staying connected to You. Lord, I repent for neglecting to keep our communication a top priority and allowing an electronic device to become a hindrance to the spiritual discipline of prayer. You call us to never cease from praying, meaning that we should be continually looking to You every moment of the day. I lift my gaze to You, knowing that You are where my help comes from. I lift my voice to You, knowing that You incline Your ear to me as Your child. Thank You, Jesus, for making a way for me to have a relationship with my Heavenly Father. May I never take that relationship for granted. Help me by Your grace and the power of the Spirit to remember to keep prayer a daily, moment-by-moment lifeline to my Heavenly Father. In Jesus' name, amen.
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0: Hello, and thank you for listening to Your Daily Bible Verse. I'm your host, Carol McCracken. If you've ever wondered, is this really from God, or is this just someone's opinion? Today's verse is for you. Many of us want to be open to the supernatural work of God. We don't want to dismiss what the Holy Spirit might be doing. At the same time, we don't want to be naive, confused, or quietly pressured into believing something that doesn't sit right in our spirit. Years ago, I had someone step into my life who presented herself as kind of a spiritual mentor. I was intentionally trying to grow, to be more open-minded about how God might speak, more receptive to His leading beyond my comfort zone. And she told me she had visions for me. Before a large event I was invited to attend, she said I needed to pay close attention to a young boy who would be there from the stage, and he would have a special word from God just for me. The event came, and the boy wasn't even there. Later, she asked me to give her another chance. This time, she said she'd seen a vision of me standing in a massive auditorium speaking to people for Christ. and she made it clear she wanted to be there with me when it happened. On the surface, it sounded encouraging, spiritual, even affirming, but something felt off. And that raises the question so many believers quietly carry. How do you know when someone truly has a word from the Lord for you and when they don't? Our verse today, 1 Thessalonians 5:21, but test everything, hold fast what is good. The Apostle Paul wrote this letter to the church in Thessalonica. It was a young congregation learning how to live faithfully in a spiritually noisy world. Just one verse earlier, Paul says, do not despise prophecies. In other words, don't shut the door on God speaking. But immediately after, he adds balance. Test everything, he says. The Greek verb Paul uses for test is pronounced dokimazo. It's a Greek verb, and it means to examine, to prove, or evaluate the genuineness of something, the way metal is tested for purity. Paul isn't encouraging suspicion. He's calling for discernment. And the phrase hold fast comes from the Greek verb kataco, meaning to cling tightly, to retain with intention. In other words, be open, be thoughtful, be grounded, be discerning. God never asks us to bypass wisdom in order to appear spiritual. Looking back on my experience, what stood out wasn't just the words didn't come true. It was that the focus slowly shifted. It went from God's glory to personal proximity, from encouragement to influence. It almost felt like she was saying I could only hear from God through her. And a genuine word from God will always align with Scripture. It will always point you towards Christ, not dependency on a person. It will always bring clarity, not confusion. And it will always confirm what God's already forming in you, not manipulate your future or flatter your ego. Now, God may use people to encourage us, absolutely, but he will never outsource his authority over your life. If a word requires you to ignore Scripture, override your God-given discernment, or place someone in a position God never assigned, that word does not need to be received. Let me tell you something. You're not lacking in faith because you ask questions. You're not quenching the spirit by testing what you hear. You're being obedient. God isn't fragile. His truth can withstand examination. And the Holy Spirit who dwells within every believer is faithful to guide you into truth, not confusion. So here's your invitation today. Take a moment to reflect on the voices you're listening to and ask yourself, does this draw me closer to Christ? Does this align with God's word? Does this bring peace, clarity, and humility? And then pray simply, Lord, help me test what I hear and give me the courage to hold fast to what's truly from you. You don't need every voice. You need God's voice, and he is faithful to speak. Will you pray with me? Lord, thank you for who you are. You are the creator. You are omnipotent. You can do anything. You have the Holy Spirit in each of your believers for a reason, to guide us, to hear from you. Lord, help us not be guilty about discernment, but yet teach us to have a soft spirit that is willing to learn. Lord, only you can show us the difference. And we ask, Lord, that we be wise and discerning. Help us to understand the difference as we come to you, and help us to be an encouragement from others. Dear Lord, we ask this in your precious name. Amen.
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A warm welcome to our program, Prophecy for Today, where we study biblical prophecy and its application to our daily life. It's a wonderful day to worship God. I'm William Steves. Let's pray. Dear Heavenly Father, we praise you for your glory. Thank you for your salvation and for allowing us to worship you. Your grace is wonderful and amazing beyond our imagination. Bless the preaching of your word today, and it's in Jesus' name I pray. Amen.

0: Christ.
1: Maranatha, friends, the Lord is coming. You're listening to Prophecy for Today. I'm William Steves. Deuteronomy 17:18-20. And it shall be, when he sitteth upon the throne of his kingdom, that he shall write him a copy of this law in a book out of that which is before the priests and the Levites. And it shall be with him, and he shall read therein all the days of his life, that he may learn to fear the Lord his God, to keep all the words of this law and these statutes, to do them,

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3: 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And now, the familiar voice of Pastor Perry Rockwood, home with the Lord.
4: Shall we pray? Father, today I pray for revival. Revival in each of thy children's hearts. Oh, today, Father, take away the lukewarmness, the coldness, the indifference, the formality, the routine way of living. Lord, revive us again by the working and power of the Holy Spirit. And Father, today I pray for the multitudes who are not saved, the multitudes who are religious but lost. Father, draw them to thyself. I pray in Jesus' name, amen. Many, many years ago, the old-fashioned revival hour. What a blessing that was to my life in my earlier days. Well, the preacher on the program announced that on the following Sunday, he would be speaking on the subject of heaven. An elderly Christian living away out in the country heard the announcement, and he wrote, and I'm going to read part of his letter. Next Sunday, you are going to talk about heaven. I am interested in that land because I have held a clear title to a bit of property there for over 55 years. I did not buy it. It was given to me without money and without price. But the donor purchased it for me at great sacrifice. For more than half a century, I have been sending materials over there to the great builder of the universe so he could use it in building a home for me. That home will never be in need of remodeling or repairs. It will suit me perfectly. It will never grow old. The foundations can never be destroyed, for they rest upon the rock of ages. Fires cannot ruin it. Floods cannot wash it away. I hope to hear your sermon, but I have no assurance that I shall be able to do so. When the call comes, I must go immediately. I am ready. My ticket for heaven has no date marked for the journey. It has no return coupon. It has no permit for baggage. I am all ready to go. I may not be here when you talk on heaven next Sunday, but I shall meet you there someday. Praise God. Isn't that a wonderful letter? Heaven is the future home of all who are saved. Mankind everywhere longs for a life beyond the grave in somewhat and some kind of a heaven. The Indians of the American continent, steeped in Indian beliefs, maintain that those who die go to a place called the Happy Hunting Ground. Among the Hindus are those who believe in Nirvana, a place of endless peace. Heathen religions speak of a place of eternal blessedness. Yes, we believe that there's something in us that longs for heaven. God's children have always been aware of the incompleteness of this present earthly life. Humanists may depreciate all talk of heaven and call it the nonsense of the escapist, but ultimately, in every life, there are moods and experiences which lead to thoughts of the world to come. God's word shed sufficient light upon the subject of heaven to satisfy our souls and give us a desire to go there. Many unsaved people believe that heaven is merely a state of mind, but those who take the teaching of the Word of God seriously believe in its actuality, for the Bible teaches that there is a place called heaven. Colossians 1:5, for the hope which is laid up for you in heaven. Peter tells us that believers have an inheritance reserved in heaven, 1 Peter 1, that heaven is a place

0: is seen in connection with our Lord Jesus Christ in the following verses, Ephesians 1:20, which he, God the Father, wrought in Christ when he raised him from the dead and set him at his own right hand in the heavenly places. Christ bearing a man's form, the resurrected body he wore on earth, has a place assigned to him in heaven. 1 Peter 3:21, by the resurrection of Jesus Christ, who is gone into heaven and is at the right hand of God, angels and authorities and powers being made subject unto him, our Lord is given his rightful place among the dwelling places of God's many mansioned country. 3 John 17:24, Father, I will that they also, whom thou hast given me, be with me where I am, that they may behold my glory which thou hast given me. Jesus wants his people to be with him in heaven and to share his glory. These verses portray heaven as a location, a definite place. It is the eternal home of the redeemed, the Father's house of many, many mansions. The scriptures teach of heaven as the place the most beautiful, the most comforting, the most precious in the whole Bible. They are ones that we never tire of reading. In the Word of God, heaven is set forth as a place in contrast with earth. For here on earth, we have no continuing city, but we seek one to come. Hebrews 13:14. Earth is for the pilgrim's journey and the pilgrim's tent. Heaven is an eternal city, God planned, God built in a marvelous way, whose foundations are as stable as God himself. We read in Hebrews, by faith Abraham, when he was called to go out into a place which he should after receive for an inheritance, obeyed, for he looked for a city which hath foundations, whose builder and maker is God. Praise God, what a place, what a home. Friends, we're only pilgrims here. This world is not our home. We mustn't get bogged down here. We mustn't be laying up treasures here, worrying about our pension plan and worrying about our bank accounts and worrying about the things of the earth. And the things of the earth will grow strangely dim in the light of his glorious face. Oh, how wonderful it is to live with eternity's values in view. Heaven is coming. Are you ready to meet him? Are you ready to meet the Lord? This broadcast is sponsored by the People's Gospel Hour, Box 55862, Boston, Massachusetts, 02205. Now, until the same time tomorrow, the Lord willing, Pastor Perry F. Rockwood, may the Lord bless you and make you a blessing.
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5: We constantly ask God for what we already have. 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Because we don't know our resources. We go to God and say, oh, God, I need more love. I just want you to give me more love. And the Bible already says that the love of God is shed abroad in your heart. You say, well, what am I supposed to ask for? James said, ask for wisdom. And wisdom's the sense not to ask for what you got.
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7: It's true in any professional sport. The athletes who enjoy the richest contracts are typically the best at what they do. They produce on the field, on the ice, on the court. They make few mistakes, and clearly they help their teams because of the skills they bring to the game. Now, compare that scenario to salvation. Frankly, there's nothing you bring to the game, so to speak. There's nothing that you or I or anyone can do to convince God to save us. So the question is, why did God choose to save certain sinners and not others? How do you explain this doctrine of election? And what's the connection between the doctrine of election and our spiritual riches? Keep those questions in mind as John MacArthur continues his study called Richer Than You Think. And now here's John with today's lesson.
5: In most of Paul's discussions of the church as the body of Christ, in most of his discussing that, he is referring to the present, here, and now operation of the church. But in the first chapter of Ephesians, he goes way back into eternity past and shows how God master planned the church as the body of Christ before the world began. So this is really a look way back before history. Look with me at verse 3 through verse 6a. There are six aspects of blessing in verse 3. Second element I see here in blessing is that God is also the blesser. He's not only the blessed, but the blesser. Who hath blessed? Who hath blessed? Where does all blessing come from? James put it this way. Every good and perfect gift cometh down from the Father of lights, in whom there is no variableness, neither shadow of turning. Every good thing comes from God. You know, even when it looks bad, he makes it good, Romans 8:28. Now we know that all things work together for what? For good, to them that love God and are called according to his purpose. God blesses because God is the source of every good thing. Get that in your mind, will you? God is not the source of some good things. He is the source of what? Every good thing. He made creation, made the entire thing, got all done, looked on it and said, it is what? Good. It's good. The bad things in this world come because man is a sinner. So we see that God is the blessed one and the blesser also. Who are the blessed? Right after the word blessed, it says us. That's us, folks. We're the blessed. In God's wonderful grace and his marvelous providence and his sovereign plan, he has chosen to bless us. Who are the blessed? Who are the us? Those who believe. Galatians chapter 3, in verse 9, it says, so then they who are of faith are blessed. They who are of faith are blessed. You see, it's we who, chosen by God, have believed in faith. We are the blessed. And I'm telling you, folks, when you start to think about how rich you are in Christ, it's really incredible. We are blessed. Beyond our imagination, blessed. He lavishes good gifts on his children. When we bless God, we speak good of him. When he blesses us, he does good to us. That's the difference. Our blessing is our words to him. His blessing is his deeds to us. How much blessing does he give us? Look at the fourth element, the blessings themselves. It says, blessed us with all spiritual blessings. He blesses us with all that is possible to be dispensed to us through the agency of the Spirit of God. And you know, it's so ridiculous for Christians not to think they have any resources. You say, well, I don't know if I can really do that. Oh, yeah. Have you ever, I was studying Romans 8 one time and reading that text where he says, we know not what to pray for as we ought. You remember that one? So the Spirit makes intercession for us. You know, one of the things we do is we constantly ask God for what we already have. Have you noticed that? Because we don't know our resources. We go to God and we say, oh, God, I need more love. I just want you to give me more love. And the Bible already says that the love of God is shed abroad in your heart. You say, oh, don't need that. Lord, what I need is peace. I'm so distressed. And Jesus said when he left, my peace I leave with you, not as the world giveth, give I unto you. Never let your heart be troubled. Huh. I got that too? Right. Well, what I need is, I need joy. I'm unhappy. No, read John 15. He said that he was going to leave his joy in us, that our joy might be what? Full. Oh, I don't need that either? No. Well, I know what I need. I need strength. No. You can already do all things through Christ who already what? Strengthens you. You see, we spend a lot of time asking for what we got. You say, well, what am I supposed to ask for? James said, ask for wisdom. And wisdom's the sense not to ask for what you got. You see, God has already dispensed to us all spiritual blessing. All blessing connected to the Spirit. And people say, well, have you received the second blessing? I always say, yes. And the 5,000th, too. All when I received Christ, I received how many? All spiritual blessings. Look at 2 Peter chapter 1 for a minute. It says this in verse 3. According as His divine power. Now there's the source, people. His divine power hath, past tense, given us all things that pertain unto life and godliness. You see, He's already given us all things that pertain to life and godliness. There is no missing ingredient. The Blessed One is the blesser who has blessed us with everything we need. All the resources are there. They're all there. And in Philippians 1:19, Paul calls it the supply of the Spirit. The supply of the Spirit. Sadly, though, we don't always appropriate our possessions. But I want you to know, people, you're rich. Bless God, He couldn't give you more than He gave you in Christ. There's nothing else to get. I mean, there's nothing else to get. It's all there. All the pneumaticos blessings, all the good things that the Spirit can dispense have been dispensed to you in the presence of the indwelling Christ. They're yours. It's not a question of finding something else. It's a question of using what you've got. So don't go stumbling around saying, well, I don't know if I can do it. Oh, yeah, you can do it. The resources are there. You're rich. You are rich. Incredibly rich. So, the blessing. You say, but where are these blessings? Well, he tells us the blessing location. In the heavenlies. In the heavenlies. Now, where is the heavenly? Some people say, well, that's heaven. Well, not strictly speaking. I think it includes heaven. But I think the heavenly simply means the supernatural world of God. The domain of God. The divine realm. It isn't just heaven. It says, for example, in the 6th chapter, we wrestle against, not against flesh and blood, but against spiritual wickedness in the heavenlies. So it's the domain of the supernatural. So we're not just citizens of the earth, but we're citizens up there. We really aren't even citizens here anymore, although we're roaming around here. We start out being citizens of this world. We're saved. We become citizens of heaven, according to Philippians 3:20. Our citizenship is in heaven, from which we look for our Savior, the Lord Jesus Christ. So we're citizens of heaven. We live in the heavenlies. It is the dominion of God. It is that dominion by which we are able to understand the supernatural. The natural man understandeth not the things of God, because he is of the earth, earthy. Jesus said in Luke 16:8, they are the children of this world. But we have been transformed into God's kingdom, the kingdom of His dear Son. Our minds have been elevated. Colossians 3 says, we are ascended into the heavenlies. Our citizenship is there. And so we live in a paradoxical kind of two-level existence here on the earth and yet citizens of heaven. You have all the rights and privileges belonging to a citizen of heaven. Our life is in the supernatural, in the heavenlies. We commune with God. Our Father is there. Our home is there. Our Savior is there. Our friends are there. Our loved ones are there. Our name is there. Our throne is there. Our room is there. It's in the heavenlies that we live, and we're trapped in the tension of being heavenly citizens with an earthly sojourn. It's like the king, you know. The king who, by virtue of the right to rule, is the king, is still the king when he's not sitting on his seat, right? I mean, the fact that he walks in the world and mingles with the common people and comes out of the palace and comes down and trips around with the folks on the street, the peasants, doesn't mean he's not the king. Because someday he'll go back and sit on the throne because he has a right to do so. And you and I are kings, the Bible says. And we're right now walking among the commoners of the earth, but one of these days we're going to be going back to the home where our throne is, and we're going to be seated with Christ in his throne. In fact, in Ephesians 2:6, it says we're already seated in the heavenly places. It's as good as done. And as you see, we are citizens of an eternal kingdom. We belong there. Everything we love is there. And we're trapped in a tension of the earthly and the heavenly. That's why Paul could say in the midst of that paradox, I am sorrowful, yet always rejoicing. I am poor, yet I make many rich. I have nothing, yet I have everything. I am troubled on all sides, but I'm not distressed. I am perplexed, but I'm not in despair. I'm cast down, but I'm not destroyed. You see, it was the tension of being in two worlds. And you may have nothing, and you may be poor in this world, but let me tell you, man, you're so rich in the heavenlies that it's uncountable. You say, my problem is pulling it down to get it here where I need it. That's the work of the Holy Spirit. And listen to me. Galatians 5 says, if you walk in the Spirit, now watch, you walk in the Spirit will produce everything you need. Watch. Love, what are they? Joy, peace, gentleness, goodness, faith, meekness, self-control. All the virtues. You can pull all the riches right down by walking in the power of the Spirit of God. You're rich. You've been blessed with all spiritual blessings in the heaven. You say, how come? Why is God, who is to be blessed, becoming the blesser, to bless me with all these things in the heavenlies and allow me to be a citizen of his world? Why? The answer comes at the very end of verse 3, because you are, what are the last two words? In Christ. You see, when you became a Christian, you were placed in a marvelous union with Christ. 1 Corinthians 6:17 says, he that is joined to the Lord is one spirit. And you became one spirit with Jesus Christ. And as such, all that is yours. Is that incredible? In case that boggles your mind, you maybe need to affirm Romans chapter 8, where the Apostle Paul reiterates for us a truth that never ceases to thrill me. Verse 17, 16 says, we are the children of God. And 17 says, if children, then heirs, heirs of God, and what? Joint heirs with Jesus Christ. All that is ours. We are in Christ. We are as rich as he is. All the resources he had, we have. Listen, beloved, you are a part of the church of Jesus Christ because you were planned into it before the world began. And in so being planned into it, when you came to know Jesus Christ, you became a joint heir with God, a joint heir with Christ, and God dispensed at your disposal all the riches of everything the Spirit of God could transmit. And by walking in the Spirit, it all becomes yours. That's rich. No wonder he blessed God, huh? No wonder. Well, having blessed God in that third verse, he moves on to discuss how this blessed God formed his body in eternity past. Let's go to verse 4. According as he hath chosen us in him before the foundation of the world, that we should be holy and without blame before him, in love having predestinated us unto the adoption of sons by Jesus Christ to himself, according to the good pleasure of his will, to the praise of the glory of his grace. Now stop there. That little section from 4 to 6a is the first part of this longer section through verse 14. And the whole section through verse 14 discusses the eternal forming of the body, but that little section discusses the past aspect of it. The next section, the present aspect, the third, the future. The past aspect can be summed up in one word, election. The present aspect, verses 6b through 11 or so, can be summed up in one word, redemption. That's the present aspect. The future aspect, the rest of it, inheritance. Election, redemption, inheritance. Three key words that show the three different aspects of God's eternal plan. Let's look at the first one, and we're not going to get through it, just going to get through the first point in the first part. What is the past aspect of God's eternal plan? Well, we see in verses 4 through 6a, seven aspects of God's past plan. Seven aspects. First one is the method, which is election. Verse 4. According as he hath chosen us in him before the foundation of the world. Stop there. You know why he blesses God in verse 3? He blesses God in verse 3 because he's absolutely just overwhelmed that God has chosen him before the foundation of the world. That it isn't a question of saying, hey, you're a good guy. You deserve to be in my kingdom. Hey, you're a nice lady. You deserve to be in my kingdom. It isn't that at all. It's God, before the world began, setting his love on me. You see, the method by which God formed the body was election. You see, it says, according as he has chosen us in him before the foundation of the world. People say to me all the time, do you believe in election? I say, yeah, I believe in the Bible. And the Bible teaches election. You mean you believe that God chooses people to be saved before they were ever born? The Bible teaches that. You believe that before the world even began, Jesus and the Father and the Spirit wrote down in the book of life who would be saved already down there, and they planned that whole thing out? Absolutely believe that. You say, what about free will? In the first place, free will is no biblical term. It's never used in the Bible because man may have a will, but it isn't free. It's bound to sin. But aside from that, what about will? You believe that man has a choice? Absolutely. You believe that anybody who wants to can come to Christ? Absolutely. I believe the Bible teaches absolute sovereignty of God and election, and I believe that Jesus said, him that cometh unto me, I'll in no wise what? Cast out. And I believe Jesus said, whosoever will, let him come. I believe that Jesus simply put it this way, come unto me all ye that what? Labor and are heavy laden, I'll give you rest. And you see, God has some things that he can do that I can't do, and that's fine. Listen, if I understood everything, I'd be God, and if I was God, we would be in lots of trouble. I don't need to resolve it, but don't do this. Don't take God's sovereignty and man's choice and try to find some middle ground, or you've just destroyed both of them. Leave them alone. Let the tension be there. Let it be that God says he's sovereign. Don't worry about how he harmonizes that with people coming to Christ. That's his problem, not ours. He just says, come, come. Look, the terms here, he hath chosen. It's an aorist middle of eklego, which means to choose out, to pick. And the middle voice is reflexive, which means that God is picking for himself. And nobody else is involved in this. God didn't have anybody, you know, whispering in his ear, well, I'd like it if you could include so-and-so. No. And it wasn't anything for us to do with it. God chose for himself. He did it for himself, that it might be for his glory. It says that in verse 6, to the praise of his glory. It says it in verse 12, to the praise of his glory. It says in verse 14, to the praise of his glory. You see, when God chose the church, he chose it for his own glory before he ever chose it for the church's own good. In fact, it says in chapter 3, verse 10, that the reason he put the church together was that he might display it to the angels, that they might see how wise he is, not how wonderful we are. And so we're elect. Before the foundation of the world, we were chosen. In Revelation, that is also stated in two passages, 13:8, and all that dwell upon the earth shall worship him whose names are not written in the book of life from the foundation of the world. The book of life, folks, was written before the world began. The same thing is true in 17:8 of Revelation. It says at the end of the verse, names were not written in the book of life from the foundation of the world. The book of life was written from the foundation of the world. Listen, election, don't have a problem with election. It just means God chooses everybody who's saved. That's right. 2 Thessalonians, I just would remind you of 2:13. We are bound to give thanks always to God for you, brethren, beloved of the Lord, because God, listen to this, hath from the beginning chosen you to salvation. Boy, it can't be any clearer than that. You're chosen before the foundation of the world. You are strategic. You are important to God. In the book of Acts, it says, and many believed in chapter 13:48, because they were ordained unto eternal life. They were ordained unto eternal life. Now listen, you say, but if God chooses everybody, what do we have to do with it? We have something to do with it too, because the Bible presents that part of it. Just leave those two where they are and believe them both and let God resolve it in his infinite mind. But I'll tell you one thing. God is never a victim And it is the doctrine of election that lets God be God and God be the sovereign of history. And it is the doctrine of election that says to me, you are of value eternally in the heart of God. You matter to Him. Jesus came to shed His blood to purchase you. You're important. And so God has eternally formed His body. Beloved, you're a part of that if you're a Christian. Don't struggle with a sense of self-worth. You are worthy. And don't struggle with a sense of inadequacy. He has dumped on you all spiritual blessings in the heavens. The resources that are available to you are unlimited, and you need to use them. Capitalize on them in order to live on God's best level. Use them in order to minister with the greatest amount of power. Use them in order to build the church that Jesus purchased with His own blood. Let's pray. How wonderful it is, Father, to know that when all the world about us seems so confused and sometimes we wonder where it's going, the Word of God tells us it's all according to plan. The blueprint is being followed. The church is being built and the gates of hell will not prevail against it. All that the Father gives to me, said Christ, shall come to me, and I have lost none of them. You'll build your church. We'll all be there because that's the way you've planned it. And Father, help us to know that each of us is important, important in the ministry we have toward you, toward each other, toward the world. Help us to realize that you have equipped us with all spiritual blessing, with all things pertaining to life and godliness, so that we can do your work in your way for your glory. And we'll thank you, Father, for what you can do and what you want to do as we become available in Christ's name. Amen.
7: You're listening to Grace to You, the Bible teaching ministry of John MacArthur. John's current series is showing you why you're richer than you think if you're a Christian. In fact, that's the title, Richer Than You Think. Now, the issue of election that John talked about today, certainly a lot of people struggle with it. You might be wondering, what is the main reason for that struggle? Why does the doctrine of election stir up so many people? Well, here's how John answered that question.
8: Well, I think there's a natural tendency in the part of the human heart, the fallen human heart, to want to be in control, to want to be in charge. And, you know, those of us who were raised in the great American democracy have given almost divine proportions to the idea of freedom of choice. So I think there's some sort of sociological and some ontological reasons why we fight against the idea that God is absolutely sovereign. But think about it this way. Either God is sovereign or He is not. Which world would you want to live in? The one in which God is sovereign and works all things to His own glorious and perfect end, or the one in which God is not sovereign and reacts the way we do to controls and events and circumstances and choices that are beyond His power? That's really a frightening world.
7: 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And if John's verse-by-verse teaching is helping you apply the life-changing truth of God's Word to your life, we'd love to hear from you. 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And join us again tomorrow as John continues his series from Ephesians chapter 1, titled Richer Than You Think. It's another 30 minutes of unleashing God's truth, one verse at a time, on Grace to You.
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13: With SRN News, I'm Jason Walker. President Trump kicking off a busy day, his first official day of visiting at the House of the People, the Great Hall of the People in Beijing. Still to come, the discussions just getting underway in the last hour with Xi Jinping, and also on tap, a state banquet. The highlight of the early activities, clearly hundreds of Chinese school kids greeting President Trump, which he said he thoroughly enjoyed. Well, the Senate has rejected yet another attempt by Democrats to limit President Trump's ability to use military force against Iran. The Wednesday tally, 50 to 39. Israeli Prime Minister Benjamin Netanyahu's office says he secretly visited the United Arab Emirates, adding he met with leaders there. for an official but very quiet visit. SRN News.
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18: Welcome to Sekulow. It's May 13th. Here we are. Well, we're back.
20: Once again.
18: Yep. Phone lines are open for you at 1-800-684-3110. I had to check. It's Wednesday. That's right. May 13th. And we are going to take your calls. That being said, there's some fun stuff we can cover. You may be talking about the war in Iran. You may have seen some updates here. President Trump saying, you know, maybe the ceasefire is a bit on life support. Is it going to happen? Is it going to continue? We're going to discuss that. We're also going to be joined later on by Jeff Balaban from ACLJ Jerusalem. He is in Israel right now talking about that report that came out that really showed in very clear details. We're not going to get into a lot of those details because we know a lot of you have read it. And honestly, we know a lot of you listen with your families and everything. Really shocking and the most disturbing details that came out of the actual events of October 7th, what it looked like to be a hostage in captivity. We'll discuss that with Jeff Balaban, as well as that interview that Benjamin Netanyahu did over the weekend. Major Garrett had a really good interview, but in it, kind of admitted to the fact that Israel is losing what I guess you'd call the PR battle, the PR war, the propaganda battle, because of social media's influence and how strong that the other side has been. And again, when they start admitting at that, at least we can maybe see some movement from Israel in trying to combat the lies that continue to be portrayed as truth. And look, at this point, you may have issues with the current situations in Israel. And like I've said, you may have issues with what's happening. You may not like the Netanyahu administration, just like a lot of you may not like the Trump administration or the Biden administration. There's some truth to what is going on there in terms of that propaganda battle that somehow Hamas and by proxies have won. Now, that's not the main topic today. The main topic today is focusing on this backlash, Will, that happened over an interview with, again, Chris Murphy, senator from Connecticut. You may remember him from just a few weeks ago saying, awesome, about the war in Iran.
20: Once again, this is the senator, when he put that up, awesome, he was falling victim to Iranian propaganda. What he was, he said it was sarcasm, obviously, but he was believing a Iranian propaganda report that was not true. Now you have him talking about how strong the Iranians are. This is on MS Now with Chris Hayes. And I want you to listen to this, because even what he's saying, the host, Chris Hayes, finds incredulous. Bite three. Let's play it.
21: Iran is 2 to 3 times more powerful today than they were when this war started. Everyone now
22: really,
21: has
22: really
21: to come
22: think
21: to
22: that?
21: Tehran.
22: 2 to 3 times.
21: Well, I mean, everyone has to come to Tehran today to beg for their ships to be let out of the Gulf. Not small nations, big nations, right? The Chinese, the Indians, the Qataris have to show up to Iran to plead their case as to why their ships should be let through. And that's probably going to be how things work for the foreseeable future.
18: Even their shock on the face of the MS Now host.
20: Right. And this is, once again, Chris Murphy, a elected senator from Connecticut, saying that Iran is 2 to 3 times more powerful. We have some other comments from Democrats. It's shocking because it's what we talked about yesterday with the president going to China, having this summit. No matter what happens there, they're going to say the president failed. They're going to talk down about our country, and they're going to say we're in a weakened position. It's absolutely insane that we're at this point.
18: You may not like the war in Iran, and I understand there's valid concerns with the war in Iran. But if you're telling me that Iran, the IRGC, is in better shape now not only better shape, 2 to 3 times more powerful now than they were before the war began. You are just completely blind to what's really happening. Or like Will said, more than likely, you're just trying to spread your own narrative heading into a midterms. And all it is, again, is politics. We're going to discuss that more at length when we get back. 1-800-684-3110. How does that make you feel? Do you feel like Iran? You know, I don't know, after we took out their entire leadership, you feel like they're 2 to 3 more times more powerful now than they were before? Again, you don't have to agree with the war in general, but I think there is a fact that no, that is not true. But I'd love to hear from you. Give me a call. Also go to ACLJ.org. Check out all the great content we got there. We'll be right back.
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18: Welcome back to Secular. A lot of you are just joining us right now. If you're watching on YouTube or any of the other kind of social platforms, but YouTube's a big one, hit that thumbs up for us right now and throw a comment in there. Even just tell me where you're watching from. We want to make sure this gets into more people's feeds, because when you have this sort of issue where, again, America, even when they have successes that you, even when it's successes you may disagree with, like you may not be like, I love this war in Iran. But you could be like, but there's one thing for sure. We went out and we took out the leadership very quickly, and they are in a weakened state. You know, we know this is, that is not propaganda. We know that that is the truth. However, you have United States senators, the state of Connecticut, going on to the major mainstream news. It was on Chris Hayes. And this is Chris Murphy on Chris Hayes. I think we need, if you didn't hear it in the first segment, we're going to play it again. Then we're going to take some calls and comments about this, because you may be going, how are we doing in Iran? Clearly, we've had some successes there. You may not like the way it's proceeded, but, you know, how's Iran doing as a government? This is what Chris Murphy has to say. Bite three.
21: Iran is 2 to 3 times more powerful today than they were when this war started. Everyone now
23: really,
21: has
23: really
21: to come
23: think that?
21: To Tehran.
23: 2 to 3 times.
21: Well, I mean, everyone has to come to Tehran today to beg for their ships to be let out of the Gulf. Not small nations, big nations.
18: It's really what I wanted you to hear. 2 to 3 times. And even Chris Hayes goes, what? You think that 2 to 3 times more powerful? I don't know, without the entire leadership from the decades long leadership, by the way, of
20: 40 years.
18: Yeah. So, yeah, I would say that they are not necessarily in the best shape of their careers. Certainly not 2 to 3 times more powerful. But this is the problem. Again, you've lost who you're talking to, which, again, you went on friendly media. You went on MS Now, the former MSNBC. It's like when people say formerly Twitter. You have to say that. MS right. Now, formerly MSNBC.
20: Just so people know what you're talking about.
18: Yeah, exactly. Because no one's ever heard of MS Now. It is wild to hear those kind of claims. But it's not necessarily that shocking, because they perpetuate There are never any wins. There are never any successes. It is all politics. You can't give any credit to what our United States military has done. You can't give any credit to court, certainly not what the administration has done. And then you have people from Connecticut, like Tom, online too. We should take Tom, who's got some thoughts on Senator Murphy. Go ahead.
3: I said he is an embarrassment to our state. Eastern Connecticut is Republican. Western Connecticut is Democrat. Western Connecticut keeps voting him in. The guy is an idiot.
20: Tom, here's also the problem as well, beyond what these individuals may or may not be as far as their capacity to perform their duties as U.S. Senator or even a member of Congress. The entire Democrat strategy now has become a zero-sum game. They mock everyone on the right. They mock every policy position of the president. It is never a situation where they can work together for the betterment of the country. And I think that is the biggest contrast between where conservative ideology has moved in the kind of America first ideology of wanting it, the betterment of the country. The Democrats have created an entire system where it's a zero sum game. Anything that could benefit their political opponents has to be negative for them. The only way they can advance their agenda is that every single thing that is done by the other side is a failure, no matter what it means for the rest of the country. And I think when you hear Senator Murphy say these things of him gloating with the awesome that he fell for Iranian propaganda on X a few weeks back, or this, where they're now 2 to 3 times more powerful, they have to say these things because it's the only thing politically they know how to do anymore. But I want to play this as well. This is a representative from Pennsylvania, Madeline Dean. She was on, I believe, CNN, and she was talking about this entire situation, trying to showcase the world, say that the president is weaker now, and what she longs for to get out of this foreign policy with Iran and this war. But this is a member of the House Foreign Affairs Committee. This is someone who should be very well versed in foreign policy. And you would also think to some degree would maybe play it a little safer for the men and women in uniform, and maybe for the country in general. But here's what she says. Let's go ahead and play bite five.
4: Here's the president. He has wound up someplace else in a weakened position before President Xi, with the hopes that maybe somehow the president will help him through the Straits of Hormuz. It's a very bad position for the United States. In terms of the president's wish or demand that Iran never get a nuclear weapon, we all think that. We've all thought that. If only we had something like the JCPOA, it would be a dream to go back to that agreement at this point, an agreement that the president tore up.
20: So, Logan, two things in this one bite. One, already confirming what I said, is that he's gone to China and they're already mocking the president, already saying he's weakened, and he's hoping maybe somehow the president, referring to President Xi Jinping of China, will somehow help him through the Straits of Hormuz. That's one, mocking the president in this entire summit. Two, she's saying they long for is something, if only we had something like the JCPOA. When Chris Murphy is saying that Iran is 2 to 3 times more powerful today than they were, no, the Democrats made Iran infinitely more powerful than they are now, earlier, by giving them this world where, like, yeah, it's not something we hoped for. They can never have a nuclear weapon. We just can never figure it out. And the best chance we had was the JCPOA. It's all nonsense. We know that the JCPOA put Iran on the path to getting so close to the nuclear weapon of in being able to at will enrich and blow past any standards that the IAEA would try to monitor, as well as developing the ballistic missile technology that we see that could hit Europe. That they showcased, they put on a show for. Whose fault is that? Is it President Trump's? No, it's President Obama's and the Jake Sullivan's of the world, of which I want to talk about something he said a little bit later as well. All of this goes to show it is the failure of the Democrat foreign policy for decades, and a lot of Republicans as well, that joined in this kumbaya kind of foreign policy that they could get along with Iran and that Iran would play by the rules.
18: Yeah. Look,
20: and they won't.
18: I have a lot to go over in the next few segments, but I just got a text from our head of our social media team, and he said, you know what? I'm seeing a lot of clowns show up in the comments right now.
20: Real
18: so
20: clowns?
18: He's asked me to say to the YouTubers to send in the clowns. Haven't done this in a while. I don't do it, but you know what? By request only, send in those clowns. I want to take a phone call. Let's go to Bill in Wyoming on line one. Bill, go ahead.
5: Yeah, thanks for taking my call. It's been a while since I've been able to call you back. But the thing of it is my question on this is the fact that now I'm wanting your opinion, because it seems to me that Iran is trying to vote into this next election cycle by doing this, and because they did something like this 46 years ago when they said, tell you what, you elect President Carter for a second time in the White House, and we will go ahead and release the embassy people to you. And then there's also the business with Obama and Biden administrations giving these leeways to Iran. What's your opinion on that?
20: Well, I think there's a couple ways you can look at this. One, yes, they are very well aware of the politics at home in the United States. It's why they've been so effective, even at using tools like X, to really mess with the ideology of a lot of people that would call themselves even conservatives.
18: For sure.
20: You see how well the propaganda from Iran has permeated the mindset of the American people. Even U.S. senators who would respond with awesome to lies that are put out on X, not fact-checking them himself or his office doing that, but just going along with it because it rings true, as the former CIA director John Brennan would say. That's the problem, is they know how our politics work, and they are able to play off of the Democrats who are going with this zero-sum game strategy so easily. It's child's play to the Iranians. They don't have to be 2 to 3 times stronger to convince the Democrats of this, because all they have to do is say something that is Trump bad or Trump looks weak, and they will go along with it.
18: Yes, it's a shareable
20: hook, line, and sinker.
18: It's a shareable clip that you can use, and they can use in perpetuity, and then continue this conversation. When we do get back, and even the next half hour, again, I want to talk about that propaganda war. We've been discussing this at length. There are sometimes I've just thrown up my hands and said I can no longer really get into these debates with friends or with family or with random people that send me messages asking about what's happening in the Middle East, whether that is the U.S.'s involvement in Iran, the U.S.'s involvement with Israel, Israel's war in Gaza, Israel's war in Iran. Those kind of conversations happen, and I've kind of had to just stop because I realized there was nothing you could do. Like we've said, there is nothing that you can do to convince someone at this point, when they've gone so far down a rabbit hole of social media propaganda, that they never see the other side. I at least say that I can see the other side from them. I at least see what people are posting on both. But they clearly don't. And Israel is very, very aware of this. And they're trying their best to figure out what to do next. And it's always been an issue with Israel. Benjamin Netanyahu even said so. We'll play that clip when we get back. We'll be right back.
20: Welcome to the all-new ACLJ app. Expert analysis and insight big tech can't censor. 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
3: Course of action here. One, because it the ruling from the Virginia Supreme Court was based off Virginia state constitutional law. It wasn't based off of federal law or anything of that election law that they took into it. They said this is a violation of the state constitution. Therefore, the appropriate way for it to be handled is within the state. But two, there's a lot of talk here as well. And we've seen this even from the weird misspellings in some of their filings and also some of the ways that it was formatted, that the attorney general of the state, it seems, may not really have a good grasp on what is even going on in the state. This is someone who, once again, in this zero-sum game, was okay with his political opponents facing violence in order to change their policies. But when it comes to the actual work of being attorney general, it seems not to have as good of a grasp on this. There's even some people questioning if the relief that this attorney general is asking from the Supreme Court of the United States would do anything, if he's not asking for the correct thing from the U.S. Supreme Court, because of what he's asking is the Supreme Court decision of Virginia to be overturned, but that would still leave in place the lower court issue. A lot of questions out of that, but the ACLJ will be representing all of our members as we put forward the brief tomorrow in Virginia against the Virginia Attorney General at the Supreme Court of the United States to say, listen, this is how the Constitution works. You should not even take this.
4: There's actually a direct way for you to get involved right now. Sure, we are representing all of you all the time, but there's actually a way to put your name involved, get involved in this. You can do it right now. We have a new petition, Defend Election Integrity and the Constitution, specifically related to this, because the midterm elections, we know they're coming fast, and we see this attacks. I mean, obviously, tomorrow we are filing that critical brief at the United States Supreme Court, and we need you to be a part of it as well. We have won before at the Supreme Court. They have listened to us. The ACLJ name carries weight. They take us seriously. And we also need that because people like you support the work of the ACLJ. And I'm not asking for your financial contribution right now. I'm asking you to just sign the petition. Be a part of it. Get involved right now. Hundreds of you have signed even just today. So be part. Nearly 40, over 42,000 have signed. We're going to try to hit 50,000. Let's try to hit 50,000 people sign this petition before tomorrow. That would be great. So go to ACLJ.org right now. Let's try to take it over the top. ACLJ.org/sign directly. S-I-G-N. Or scan the QR code that you see on the screen right now. When you do that, it's going to take you to a page. You can read the petition, make sure you agree with all what we're talking about here, and then sign it and be a part of it right now. Again, it's sort of getting in, being part of the team for election integrity. That's at aclj.org/sign. I do also want to take some calls and comments at 1-800-684-3110. A lot of these conversations are leaning back towards Iran. I want to make sure we cover that. Of course, we had that clip earlier from Chris Murphy. We can play that again. We can talk about what's going on. And then in the next half hour, we are also going to go live to Jerusalem to Jeff Balaban, who runs our office in Jerusalem. Remember, the ACLJ has offices around the world, and we think it's very important to have an office in Jerusalem because it's important for us to not only be able to tell you how it's going there, but for us to export our thoughts and feelings and from the American side to our, you know, friends, to our maybe some of our not friends, if you will, and we'll say enemies, but to people who maybe oppose what we do, and share how the American people actually feel. Because we know there's a large percentage of you that feel like you're underrepresented in media, you're underrepresented in podcasts, underrepresented in just the world in general right now, when you have had, you know, a decades-long support of Israel, and then all of a sudden in the last few years, you have had to not only rethink it, but rethink the way you address Jewish people, the way you address your support of the Jewish people in public, what you can wear, what you can talk, how Jewish people can wear, what they can wear, what you can do in terms of terminologies on your T-shirts, things that have changed so rapidly. I mean, it's unbelievable. I mean, one of the bites we're going to play later, it's from Benjamin Netanyahu. I think it's a very powerful bite. He talks about the war against propaganda that they had. I only saw that bite because someone on the right shared it as a negative and said, look what he's doing. He took a phone out of

0: journalist's hand. But all he's saying is, hey, with this phone, I can spread a lie. And if that lie is told over and over again, it becomes the truth to really the American people.
1: This is something that I think we need to explore as we go forward more. You know, we talk about the impact we have here. It's one of the reasons why we do this long form broadcast. In it's not just to make sure we get as many views as we can with short clips and things of that nature, because we really do want to talk things out and explain things, whether it be constitutional issues or even the political issues that we face these days. Because the real problem here, too, is when you start to see people that disagree with you with a political ideology, they seem to be rooting for the enemies of the United States.
0: Right.
1: Because they can score political points. One, it to me shows that Chris Murphy doesn't believe that Iran is that much more powerful, because if he truly did, I think he would be terrified at the ramifications of that. But instead, he's fine with just using it as political capital to continue to try and get people to turn against the sitting president of the United States. You see that even with this individual that says, We really wish that Iran would give up their nuclear ambitions, this Democrat from Pennsylvania, but really we just need something like the JCPOA. Or even when they talk about he's not really going to be able to do anything with China, it shows that they are comfortable in their position that, and to some degree, I think this is the danger, that the United States is just fine and will be fine, that we can mock the leaders of the United States to the benefit of our adversaries. And I think that is where we start to lose our foothold. And it's a really dangerous, slippery slope.
0: Hey, but let's remember just a couple months ago what John Brennan had to say. Well, let's play this. Remember this? It's just back from March. Bite one.
2: Iran, like, they are an authoritarian regime who's known to lie. But, like, I'm confused. What is going on? Help me. Calm me down.
3: Well, I tend to believe Iran more than I do Donald
2: That's
3: Trump.
2: Crazy.
3: Because he could not acknowledge the truth, even when it is, he's slapped in the face with it repeatedly.
0: John Brennan, well, I tend to believe Iran more than I do Donald Trump. That is the political rhetoric we're dealing with right now. And look, we know that that is hyperbole. But it almost doesn't feel like it anymore. It's not hyperbole. It's hyperbole. They know it's hyperbole, but they're using it as a weapon.
1: That's right. And once again, this entirety of their game plan, it does seem, is that as long as we can tear down our political opponents, it doesn't matter how much stronger we make our real world adversaries seem.
0: All right. We'll be back. We got a second half hour coming up. Always find the full hour live 12 to 1 p.m. Eastern time. That's on ACLJ.org, YouTube, Rumble, Facebook, however you get your podcasts. 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ACLJ.org/sign.
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5: Keeping you informed and engaged. Now more than ever. This is Seculo. And now your host, Logan Seculo.
0: I always say that's a short break. And it is a short break.
1: It's real short.
0: It's hard to even, like,
1: couldn't
0: have
1: even
0: a
1: catch
0: sip.
1: Your breath.
0: I couldn't. I had to stop there. Welcome back to Seculo. Second half hour for you. This is Logan Seculo, Will Haynes in studio. Next segment, we're headed over to Jerusalem live with ACLJ Jerusalem, Jeff Balaban. So you want to stay tuned for that. If you've got a question or comment related to the current situations unfolding in Israel, you can also give us a call at 1-800-684-3110. A lot of you are calling right now about Iran. A lot of you are calling about Virginia, sort of the combination of both. We're going to take some calls related to that. Maybe we'll go ahead and take one real quick off the bat, because a lot of you are calling about even that soundbite we played where Chris Murphy said, you know what? I think Iran is 2 to 3 times more powerful now than they were before the war. And even the hosts at MS Now, Chris Hayes, had to laugh and say, really? You think that 2 to 3 times? And that was a direct quote. We played that bite now so many times, not going to play it again right now. But a lot of you got spurred some interest from that. Let's go ahead and take a call related to this. Let's go to line one. Amy is calling from California. Go ahead.
6: Hi, how you doing today?
0: Great.
6: Oh, yeah, you know, I just can't believe it. There's just so many things I want to say, but just real quick on just 3 real quick points is that, you know, I don't understand why we can't be united, you know, in this situation. When we're putting our president down, you know, our commander-in-chief, when he's on his way or already in Beijing to talk to some people that, you know, that could really hurt us and just make him look so weak is make things so difficult, you know, for us to get what we want. I mean, they're already considering his failure right from the beginning without him even sitting down yet, you know, and it's frustrating. I believe he saved our butts by pulling us out of that. You know, I don't know what Obama was thinking when he did that, that joint comprehensive plan of action, you know, right. The JCPOA. I don't know what they were thinking. Yeah.
1: And what a lot of the Democrats forget is that by now there was a sunset clause, like that deal would already be over. So even that, we would still have to be negotiating with the Iranians again to try and figure something out, because the deal that they were repeatedly cheating on, they were also building up an arsenal of ballistic missiles because there were no checks on that, would have to be being renegotiated once again. So to your point, yes, I agree with you on that. It's a great thing we pulled out of that because we could be stronger with sanctions and things of that nature on Iran. But you also see what they did. The orchestration of October 7th, all of these issues, that their power regionally and the impact it had on the world was not stymied under the plans of President Obama and Joe Biden. It was made, they were much more powerful and had much more impact. And to your point about the unity, this quote has always stuck with me because it came from an unlikely source for someone on the political right or the conservative ideological sphere to repeat. But this was from Christopher Hitchens. And he was reportedly famous for, when with people, giving a toast saying, to the Constitution of the United States and to the confusion of all her enemies. And that coming from someone who on the ideological spectrum is so far removed from where we sit as social conservatives, political conservatives, constitutionalists, it's just rings true of the unity of, yes, the United States used to, at least, even if you disagreed on what the Constitution said, had this bedrock that to the Constitution of the United States, and all of us wanted the enemies of the United States to fail and to be confused by the actions of the United States and to not be able to succeed against us. But it's not like that anymore. You now see Democrats quite saying the opposite of forget the Constitution of the United States and to the confusion of our administration against the enemies of this great nation. It's ridiculous when you start to think in terms of how they're playing this game.
0: Phone lines are open for you. We're going to head to the next segment with Jeff Balaban at ACLJ Jerusalem. Remember, the ACLJ has offices around the world, and one of the ones that we always feature here as much as we can is their ACLJ Jerusalem office. And right now, it could not be more important to have that base. So I encourage you to go to ACLJ.org, support the work if you can, because you are supporting things like ACLJ Jerusalem, the European Center for Law and Justice, and so much more. Some we can talk about, some we can't. You're part of that team, part of that family, and know that I really appreciate it. When we get back, we're headed live to Jerusalem with Jeff Balaban, so stay tuned.
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0: Welcome back to Secula. We are joined by Jeff Balaban at ACLJ Jerusalem. Before we get to Jeff, I want to set this conversation up with a sound bite, a video bite, if you're watching, from Benjamin Netanyahu from just the last couple of days. He was on one of the 60 Minutes.
1: 60 Minutes,
0: having a kind of an in-depth interview. I actually saw this clip being used as something that was against him, saying it was from one of these right-wing, far-right, or anyway, what you'd even call them at this point, podcasters or broadcasters, saying, how dare Benjamin Netanyahu say these things. And, you know, he takes the phone out of the hand of Major Garrett, all of these, you know, conversation pieces. But he's holding a phone and he essentially says, you know, the narrative is controlled here. And he at least admits that Israel has not done necessarily the best job in fighting this battle correctly in terms of the propaganda that comes out of social media. So I want to start with this. This is bite six.
2: The deterioration of the support for Israel in the United States almost, I would say it correlates almost 100% with the geometric rise of social media. And that by itself is not what caused it. And I don't believe in, you know, in censoring them or anything, but I'll tell you what happened. We have several countries that basically manipulated social media, and they do it in a clever way. And that's something that has hurt us badly.
0: Hurt us badly, and then later on progressively says, and sorry, the soundbite actually cut out a little earlier than I was hoping, says essentially, Jeff, that we know we have been struggling with propaganda and the battle against it, and Israel certainly could be doing a better job. And we know that that is been a issue that Israel has had for a number of years, which is when you have a not only in social media, but even say in the mainstream media, against you for so long, it's easy for the American people to get swayed against them.
3: Absolutely. You know, Israel, I'm often asked, well, you know, Israel seems strong. Israel knows it has to protect its own, its very existence from massive enemies. So Israel's certainly going to get the job done, right? And I always feel like Israel will get the job done, but somehow there's a problem. And that is that Israel and the Israelis, and I think Jews in general, have a hard time really understanding the depths of the depravity of its own enemies. I think that Israel, for example, was shocked by what happened on October 7th when they shouldn't have been. They should know that's what the nature of their enemies has always been, raising generations to think that mass rape and murder, you know, murdering little children is a fine thing. And they also overestimate the goodness of the world when it comes to how they view the Jews. And Israel, no matter how much you want to slice it, is just viewed as the Jew in the room at the UN. So, yeah, it's a problem that now these lies are propagated not just by social media, but now we have, and I think we're going to talk about this, now we have, you know, what's always called the paper of record in the New York Times, which just came out with an absolute blood libel, absolute absurd set of reports about, you know, with terrible, like no real documentation, just relying on basically Hamas and other Palestinian terrorist type operatives, alleging crazy crimes by the Israelis, including everyone's favorite, that the Israelis have trained dogs to rape Palestinians, something which is actually turns out to be physically impossible. Dogs won't rape humans, but it doesn't matter. The New York Times is publishing this. And even if the New York Times publishes a correction, which it may or may not do, it's out there. And the echo chamber of this ubiquitous social media will now turn this into a fact all over the globe. Yeah,
4: and to that point, even as well, Jeff, the truth sometimes is even harder to get out, because when you even use the terminology of the crimes that Hamas committed, there's this new report called Silence No More. I encourage people to be very clear. If you go read this, it is devastating.
0: Yeah, it'll stick with you.
4: About the terror and the untold atrocities that Hamas committed against victims during the attack and during the holding of these hostages. It is one of the most devastating things. This is a 300-page report. I have not read the entire thing, but when you do read it, it sticks with you. You cannot read all of it. And humans should not be consuming this kind of thoughts, knowing that this is out there. But it's no surprise that this report of what Hamas was actually doing by this independent civil commission on October 7th, crimes by Hamas against women and children, at the very same time this drops, and if you can, it is something you should at least get a highlight of, a read an article explaining it, because you need to know how evil that the things and the terror that goes beyond just killing people It's devastating. But at the same time, the New York Times, as you mentioned, could not let this be the only thing in the room. It had to report lies at the same time to combat this. They are falling victim to the terrorists' propaganda once again. And it's hard to get the truth out, because you will, if you're reading these things, saying these things on social media, you'll see your platform censored. But those that are evil and do not care will bombard social media with the lies and get away with it, Jeff.
3: Yeah, listen, the perpetrators of these atrocities on October 7th, they proudly videotaped themselves. They proudly put it up in social media. They called home to boast to their parents about the numbers of women and children they were raping, mutilating, abusing. By the way, we're all being careful about this because it's so horrific that we really don't want to talk about it explicitly. And everything we're saying is just the barest glimpse. You should be aware of it. I agree with you, Will. People should look at this, but you don't want to have to read the whole thing. It's beyond horrifying. And the point is that knowing this report was about to come out, this report, by the way, which is hundreds and hundreds, I think was close to 2,000 hours of testimony, was endless reviews of, video and hundreds of people being interviewed, hundreds of survivors. This was done at the highest levels of scrutiny and care. Right. And here the New York Times drops this the day before this report comes out. The New York Times drops this piece with Nicholas Kristof, which is absurd from beginning to end. And all the attention is on that. And so the victims are once again being blamed for what is being done to them. It is just horrible cycle of evil that we're going down and down and down into. And the world reacts this way. Listen, charges of genocide against Israel, charges of starvation against Israel, charges of targeting churches. All of these were made. All of these were believed. All of these caused people to attack Jews around the world, and none of them were true. They just dissipate as if they don't matter a couple of months later.
0: And one of the things,
3: except for the attacks against Jews.
0: Yeah, and that's true. And I feel like those get very little attention, especially here in the States. I mean, I told Will, it's not that I've given up trying to talk to some of my, I would say, friends who may be on the other side of this issue, but I've noticed, and this is where, Netanyahu mentions that they have lost the propaganda war. Propaganda may be seen as like a dirty word, and I understand that, but I understand what he means, which is it's not even getting to them. And then when I share something, it's like, oh, well, yeah, that's kind of bad that people are getting stabbed in the UK in a Jewish neighborhood just because they're Jewish. Yes, we understand that's not great, but it's treated very offhandedly. We have something like Eurovision, which, hits this weekend. It became completely politicized, something that was. Grab your family, get around the TV and watch and see how these countries all battle it out for a pop song. Now you have Israel qualifying for the finals, ringing with chants of Free Palestine, chants of Stop the Genocide, as the hosts try to cover for what's going on here. I mean, it's wild that this has become just the regular.
4: Well, and to that point as well, Jeff, the difference between the Israelis and their enemies are that the Israelis care about the humanity of the victims. And that was the big debate right after October 7th, because we knew the world would turn, but it was, is this footage released? Is it released? And there was reports of lawmakers, members of the Knesset in Israel that got physically ill, would throw up watching the footage from October 7th. And there was the big debate, should more footage be released so the world can see what these monsters did? And Israel, except for very, very minimal amounts of footage, protected the dignity and the humanity of the victims. Because, unfortunately, Israel has had to, and the Jewish people have had to go through the regimes that dehumanize victims. And so with history and context and all this, and Jeff, I want to see if you can stay on in the next segment as well, as we round out this show, because it's an important, difficult conversation. But Israel chose humanity and dignity when their monsters that attacked them did not. And in the long run, against the propaganda is the choice that ends up probably hurting them on the world stage longer.
3: I actually am going to disagree. And here's my thesis. And because while they were making this decision, obviously we're here in Jerusalem to help try to explain the world to the Israelis, America, but also the rest of the world, for ECLJ, at least Europe. And some of the members within the government and in the parliament asked me what I thought about letting out that video for the public. And my argument was, you think it'll engender sympathy. And the truth is, it will engender some sympathy, maybe among some people. But for most of the world who decided a long time ago they're just going to hate Jews and therefore they're going to hate Israel, they're actually going to use it as an excuse to say, if these evil things were done to Israelis, they must have deserved it. They must have been doing even worse things. And that's exactly the kind of mindset that produces this kind of New York Times libel.
0: Yeah, we're going to keep this conversation going with Jeff. Stay tuned. 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We'll be right back.
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0: Welcome back to Seculo. We are going to take some calls potentially in this last segment of the show today. 1-800-684-3110. We are still joined by Jeff Balaban, who is in ACLJ, or is in Jerusalem, part of ACLJ Jerusalem. Again, a very important office that we think is right now. I mean, when we see this sort of chaos breaking out, we see this propaganda battle that's happening, and we see that Israel sometimes loses that battle, as Benjamin Netanyahu said. And look, I've been saying that for years and years and years, way before October 7th, way before any of this, saying if there's one thing, for some reason, you know, when they start throwing out all the conspiracy theories that the Jewish people control the media, control the entertainment industry, one thing can be true. If that's the case, we do a very, very poor job at this one big portion, which is the worldwide PR campaigns to where it connects. And look, some of it is a little bit lost in translation, if you will, not necessarily between English and other languages, but just in culture, as you said.
6: Right.
0: Sometimes it is being a little bit more respectful for what's happening. And as Jeff even said, a generation of even Israelis growing up to be, and rightfully so. I mean, I'm very happy that sense of growing up to be respectful people who are respectful to all the nations that even surround them, even the ones that want to kill them.
4: Well, and here is a continuation of that from Benjamin Netanyahu with Major Garrett. Let's play Bite 9 really quickly, and then we'll go back to Jeff.
7: Do you believe, Mr. Prime Minister, that nothing that Israel has done, tactically or strategically, has made no mistakes either in Gaza or the West Bank that have, in their own way, contributed to this negative impression of Israel, whether it's on social media or someplace else?
2: No, of course. Look, it's war. And in war, armies sometimes miss and civilians die. And these are mistakes. These are not deliberate things that happen. Israel is besieged on the media front, on the propaganda front, and we've not done well on the propaganda war.
4: Jeff, when you also go back to this, one, even the phrasing of Major Garrett's question there shows that there's that implicit bias. So even having this conversation, but when we go back to this report of the atrocities of Hamas and we talk about the New York Times report, just to show how insidious the U.S. media is against Israel, which, you know, the crazies on the right will say is controlled by the Jews. The U.S. media is obviously controlled by Israel and the Jews, but
6: and the weather.
4: But the report that they drop from Nicholas Kristof, they also do it as an opinion piece. It goes to show how they even try to hedge themselves from any sort of real consequence for reporting this type stuff. And that's how they use Nicholas Kristof. I followed his work for decades. They use him for these kind of geopolitical hit pieces, especially against Israel, because they do it through their opinion columns at the New York Times. They don't have enough reporters to thoroughly vet a story and go through their legal department. They have to run it through Nicholas Kristof in the opinion section to try and combat what this NGO put forward of the atrocities of Hamas. It shows the entire playbook when you look at it as well.
3: It's a very insightful point. And I, you know that obviously I come out of broadcast journalism. I worked at, we just had Major Garrett, I worked at CBS for a number of years. And, you know, that notion of trying to get deniability, plausible deniability, printing something which is so absurd on its face, so libelous on its face, but they know at the New York Times, they know that they're still giving this message the imprimatur of the New York Times. And that is devastating. It's evil. But look, the New York Times, for those who don't know, has just an atrocious track record. The New York Times is essentially in the business of Holocaust denial throughout most of the Holocaust's existence. So this is not a new thing. The New York Times, again, a paper that in particular, people who hate Jews love to claim is controlled by the Jews for some,
0: insidious New York in the headline, I think, in the title, yeah.
3: Right. Seems to also be one of the papers of record against the Jewish people and against the state of Israel for as long as I know of. And yes, they do that to give this the imprimatur of the Times, and it is very scurrilous to do it in the way you're doing it, which is hiding behind the fact that it's an opinion piece as though it's not them putting their stamp of approval on it.
0: Yeah, it's really just a very odd time to be trying to have this conversation with people. Because like as Will said, you can't get anywhere. If I played that clip for someone and said, yes, look, they're admitting sometimes mistakes happen. You're in war. That's not a good enough. No answer is good enough. No answer can be, even if it's the most honest, it cannot be good enough. So even admitting you're not out there and being Putin or something, kind of glossing over it. Well, we do no problem. Nothing ever happens. No mistakes happen. He's out there saying specifically, this is war. Armies sometimes miss and civilians die. These are mistakes. These aren't deliberate things. And look, I had fought back against some of these claims with someone online. And I was like, look, and a lot of them even came into the being the anti-Christian sort of messaging that's getting out there right now, which is saying, if you've ever been to Israel, you know how Christians are treated and yada, yada, yada, and being this, you know, attack. And I'm like, I've been there so many times. I've practically lived there, spent months there. And they'll go, well, they showed you a version of Israel. You know, they hid every, I was like, yes, all of the residents, all of the citizens, all created some ruse for when we showed up to a restaurant, they served us well. Well, you know,
4: it's just. And Jeff, we've only got a couple of minutes left here, but this is something we actually, because of the gravity of this, weren't even going to get into today. But even the fact that, you know, this is the eve of Jerusalem Day and talking about the difference pre-Israel as a state and how Christians were treated and where they were allowed to go. As of now, even that is you can't combat all the lies. You don't have enough time. But once again, another lie that's making its rounds when in reality, quite the opposite is true when it was the Jordanians that were in control of Jerusalem.
3: I think this is a great pivot at the end of this show to something more positive, which is, you know, 59 years ago tomorrow, although it's actually Thursday night, Friday, but they moved it up to Thursday because Friday's the day off, going right into the Sabbath here. So tomorrow they're celebrating the 59th anniversary of the reunification of Jerusalem, the 67 war. But people should know that from 1948 to 1967, in 1948, the Arab Legion invaded the nation state of Israel, tried to wipe it out, obviously was unsuccessful. They've been trying to complete the job ever since. Palestinians. But during those 19 years that the Jordanians occupied the old city of Jerusalem, not only did they destroy every single synagogue they could find, turn it into latrines and building materials, disgusting what they did, they didn't allow any Christians, meaning the people who now claim they have sympathy for Palestinians, right? So they weren't even called Palestinians then, but the Arab Christians were not allowed to come in to pray at their holy sites, which are among the holiest sites in all of Christianity. Obviously, this is the birthplace and the home, well, the home of Jesus, not the birthplace of Jesus in the old city, but the Church of the Holy Sepulchre, his final resting place before resurrection. I don't want to get into Christian theology, but you know what I'm saying? Most holy places in Christendom, and Christians were not allowed to come at all. No one raised any alarm about it. Nobody raised any outcry about it. Since the Israelis have had control, there is total and complete access. And when the Israelis try to protect the Christians against violence that might be, you know, by the Iranians, then sometimes you get people complaining, oh my gosh, they stopped their services. Yes, literally to protect their lives. But the Israelis have done nothing but to make sure there's openness to Christians in every denomination here to worship in the holy city. And that is also being celebrated tomorrow.
0: Jeff, thank you so much for joining us, giving us a little more extended time today. I know you're spending the last few days there for a little bit, and it's always good to have our team in Jerusalem to really give you a full report on everything that's happening. So thank you, Jeff. With that being said, I want you to get involved with the ACLJ today. We only got 40 seconds left. There's a lot of different ways you could do it. 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
11: As a Christian, you're not exempt from having to face your fears, but you are exempt from having to face them alone. 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From God, I Need Some Answers, here's David with the conclusion of his message, How Do I Face My Fears?
12: You know that if we're honest, we all have, on occasion, been afraid. Afraid in our spirit, afraid in our hearts, afraid of what might happen, afraid of what is happening. And for us to say we never have any fear is mostly not to say the truth, because fear is a part of the human condition. But the Bible tells us we don't have to let fear control us, because God has a place in his heart for the fears of our heart, and he will help us. And he's opened his book, which we call the Bible, to give us information. Here in Psalm 34, we have this great teaching on fear that will help us when our fears come. We cannot miss being afraid on occasion, but we can miss living in fear. God never intended for his people, for his children, to live in fear, and he's given us all we need to be victors and not victims. We'll get to that in just a moment, but let me tell you again about our resource for the month of May. It's a beautiful book that just came off the press here at Turning Point. It's never been offered before. It's called Five Psalms for a Flourishing Life. It's a hardback book of 236 pages, which is only available from Turning Point. It's our May resource, which means when you send a gift of any size to Turning Point, all you have to do is ask for your copy of this book, and it'll be on its way. We love sending these resources to you because we know they're there to nourish your soul and help you grow strong in your faith. Please give us the opportunity to send this book to you when you send your gift of any size to Turning Point today. This is Turning Point. This is God's work. And when we work together, a lot of great things can happen, and they're happening. Right now, let's open our hearts to part two of this discussion from Psalm 34. How do I face my fears?
13: I've shared with you a couple of times the little word of the granddaughter of one of my good friends who said that the one word that is not in God's vocabulary is the word oops. And I never will forget that, because that really speaks reams to me. It reminds us that what goes on in our lives and the things that are happening to us that cause our fear are things which have been filtered through the hands of a God that we trust and that we love. What David is saying is that when you began to be fearful, if you are a believer in God, you should immediately turn your attention away from your fear, even if you have to force yourself to do it, and begin to look into the face of Almighty God and express your love and appreciation and your praise and your exaltation of the one who is in charge. What we're prone to do when we get afraid, I know it well, is to go cover ourselves up, put the blanket over our head, and then in a fetal position, nurse our fears. Have you ever done that? Talk to yourself about how bad it is. Reflect on the awful options that are before you. Try to remember everybody else who had what you have who died. You know what I'm talking about? And oh, how the adversary of our souls loves to get us in that kind of a pity party, where we get our attention focused on ourselves and off the resource of our God. You say, well, what good is going to happen to me if I begin to praise and worship God? I'll tell you what will happen. It will make God big in your heart and in your mind, and all of a sudden the problem you have will get into perspective. Satan wants the problem to become everything. God wants himself to be everything and the problem in perspective to the Creator. When I pray and worship God, sometimes even with tears coming down my face because there's a hurt I can't deal with, it is a wonderful thing to see the transformation that takes place within my spirit. As I worship and praise God, my problem doesn't go away, but all of a sudden I see it in perspective to the one who is in charge of everything, last I heard, in perspective to Almighty God. I want to take just a moment and think with you about that last little phrase that David wrote. He said, I will boast of his kindness to me. And I wrote down in my journal this week that it's interesting what we boast about. When you were at the last dinner party with your friends, what was it that occupied the attention of the group? And what did you talk about and what did you boast about? Someone has written that if you boast in your conversation about the great things you have done, then you are simply reflecting your own insecurity. Only by putting the spotlight on the Lord and focusing on Him do you really understand what it's like. And you know, I would like to start a new club, Boasting in the Lord Club. When we get together, just brag on Jesus. You know, so many good things are happening in our lives as individuals and in this church as a congregation. When we get together as God's people, we ought to boast on the Lord. We ought to brag on God. Instead of trying to lift ourselves up or worse, put somebody else down, David says one of the great therapies for fear and discouragement is to have yay God parties every time you get an opportunity. The next thing that he talks about in this psalm is very difficult for some of us. I think most of us, because we're spiritually intelligent, know the importance of acknowledging the reliability of God. We know that. That's in the scripture, and we don't have a hard time dealing with that. We may not always be obedient to it, but we know it's there. But the second thing David points out in the beginning of this psalm is that when you have to deal with the fear in your life, number two, you have to admit the reality of it. You have to admit the reality of your fear. Read verses 4 and 5 with me. I sought the Lord, and he heard me, and delivered me from all my fears. They looked to him and were radiant, and their faces were not ashamed. Now, please watch your Bibles carefully, and let me tell you what is going on in these verses, because it isn't clear just reading it from the English version. The original language actually says, so their faces shall never be ashamed. And what the psalmist is doing in his poetic style is personifying his fears. And this is what the verse really says. He delivered me from all my fears. In looking to him, my fears were enlightened, and their faces will never be ashamed. Or literally, I will never put a veil over the face of my fears. I will never try to hide them. What the psalmist is saying is that part of the process of dealing with fear is the willingness to acknowledge and admit that it's there. I don't like to acknowledge my weaknesses. I mean, I really struggle with that. I don't like to acknowledge them to Donna, not to my children. And I even don't, you know, it's kind of stupid when you get right down to it. I don't even like to tell God. And then I think, good night, Jeremiah. He knows everything. You know, he knows already. But I know that, and I understand that up here. But I just have a hard time saying, God, I'm afraid. Or God, I'm weak. In our fantasies, and you watch this, in our fantasies, we are always the ones who do the right thing. We are always the one who walks into a fearful situation, and we're the strong ones. Isn't that the way you fantasize? Here's a whole group, everybody's coming unglued, and here you come. Boy, I'm telling you, Mr. Rock. And you walk in, and you've got it all together, and you give a little speech, and in a few minutes, everybody's calmed down, and the whole thing's in control, and you did it again, right? But it very seldom is that way. And while it might be true in our fantasies, it's not true in reality. And the bottom line, friends, is that all of us have moments where we are very much afraid. Strange things produce fear in us, but the fear is real. And the psalmist says we ought to acknowledge our fear before God. Now, let me tell you why I think that's important. I believe it's important because only the fearful and the weak and the helpless ever get the power of God in their lives. Did you know that? Look down in the next verse or so, David kind of grabs hold of this thing. Verse 6, he says, this poor man cried out, and the Lord heard. He didn't say this strong man cried out, this man who's got it all together cried out, this spiritual man cried out. David said, this poor man cried out. And Paul gives us in the New Testament the incredible illustration of that. Do you know the story of how Paul came to the Lord? And he said, Lord, I've got this thorn in the flesh, and I don't know how to get rid of it, but I don't feel like I can really minister and serve you, Lord, if you don't remove it. And the Bible says in 2 Corinthians that three times in Paul's career, he came to the Lord and he pled with God. He said, God, please take away this thorn. And, you know, it doesn't tell us what the thorn is. I think that's probably good because then we'd have a Paul's thorn club in every church. I mean, you know it's true. He didn't tell us what it is. We don't know what it is. A lot of people think it was his eyesight. There's a couple of comments in his writings about his eyes and about the writing in a large hand. But we don't know what his thorn was, but we know it was significant. It was a fearful thing for Paul. Three times he said, Lord, would you please take this away? And in 2 Corinthians, we're told that the Lord came to him. Listen to the words of 2 Corinthians 12, 8 through 10. Three times I besought the Lord about this, that it should leave me, but he said to me, my grace is sufficient for you, Paul, for my power is made perfect in weakness. I will all the more gladly boast of my weaknesses, said Paul, that the power of Christ may rest upon me. For the sake of Christ, then, I am content with weaknesses and insults and hardships and persecutions and calamities. For, here's the principle, when I am weak, then I am strong. Now that sounds like double talk, but I want you to say it out loud with me. When I am weak, then I am strong. You say, Pastor Jeremiah, that doesn't make any sense to me at all. Well, it makes absolute sense. What God is teaching us through the words of Paul and in this Old Testament psalm is this, that when we are filled with the realization of our own ability and our own strength and our own prowess, we go forward in the strength of the human psyche to do the will of God, and we ultimately fail. And if we don't fail, we fall very short of God's purpose for us. I read in a book that when we operate in the flesh, three things are always true. We will always lack the power of the Spirit, and so we'll suffer from fatigue. We will always lack the vision of the Spirit, so we'll suffer from frustration. And we will always lack the sustaining ministry of the Spirit, so we will suffer from failure. And my friends, there are Christian people who are well-meaning all over the universe whose lives could be marked by those three characteristics. And they are the characteristics that come when we try to do things in our own strength. Now watch. When something happens, when you have an illness in your family, or you have a child who goes south on you. Anybody have a child go south on them? Everything's in line, and all of a sudden one day you wake up and you wonder, who is this person? And you don't have any way of understanding it. And in that moment of time, when you feel so helpless and so incapable and so weak, the Spirit of God descends into your weakness and gives you strength. And all of a sudden, you begin to realize there's something dynamic going on in your life that you never experienced before. It's not your power. It's God's power. And what Paul is saying is this: if it takes weakness to get God's power in your life, you are better off weak than you ever would be strong. Because when you are weak, then what? You are strong. So you have to admit. You have to admit your fear. I am afraid. Every one of you is afraid of something. And it's not weak to say, I'm afraid. Third thing, after you acknowledge the reliability of God and admit the reality of your fear, number three, you have to appropriate the resources of your Father. Notice what the psalmist says in verse 6. This poor man cried out, and the Lord heard him and saved him out of all his troubles. C.S. Lewis once wrote, he said, down through the ages, whenever men had a need of courage, they would cry out, Billy Budd, help me. And nothing ever happened. But for 1900 years, whenever men have needed courage and have cried out, Lord Jesus, help me, something's always happened. Isn't that true? You know, in years past, before you knew of the Lord, you may have had somebody you called out to, Billy Budd or Sally Jane or someone. But when you call out to God, you can count on it. He will help you. And that's what the psalmist says. This poor man cried, and God heard him. And I love the definition of the word trouble here. You know the word trouble in the Hebrew language, what it means? We could translate it in our vernacular today, hang-ups. It literally means to be limited, inhibited, tied up, restricted. I cried out unto the Lord, and he delivered me from all my hang-ups, from all my fears. When we lay hold of Christ, we are freed from our inhibitions. In fact, the psalmist reviews this principle later on. Look at verse 15. The eyes of the Lord are on the righteous, and his ears are open to their cry. Verse 17. The righteous cry out, and the Lord hears and delivers them out of all their troubles. You say, this is so simplistic, and it is, and yet I could count numerous occasions when I've counseled with people who are in deep trouble in their lives, and they're Christian people, and they've not been afraid to admit they've got a problem. And then I've asked them in the office, have you talked to the Lord about this? And they look at me with a blank stare as if I just entered into another language or something. Oh, you mean tell him? Yes, tell him. When you acknowledge the reliability of the one who's in charge of your life, and then you admit the fear that you have to appropriate the power that he has promised to give you. You have to tell it to Jesus. And then fourthly, when you tell it to Jesus, you have to accept the reinforcement of his power in your life. There's a wonderful phrase in this next verse. Demands almost an entire morning of explanation, but let me read verse 7. The angel of the Lord encamps all around those who fear him and delivers them. Now, focus on that for just a moment. Let me tell you, first of all, that the word angel of the Lord only appears in the Psalms three times. Once here in Psalm 34, and interestingly enough, twice in Psalm 35. And you will look in the New Testament, you will never find the angel of the Lord in the New Testament. You know why? Because the angel of the Lord, now watch carefully, is an Old Testament theophany. That's a theological word which means theos, God, phaneo, manifestation, an Old Testament manifestation of God. A theophany is the Old Testament picture of Christ. In other words, the angel of the Lord is the Christ of the New Testament operating in the Old Testament. You don't need the angel of the Lord in the New Testament because you've got Christ. But watch carefully. Read back into your Bibles now and notice what the psalmist says. He says, the Christ, the Lord Jehovah, encamps all around those who fear him, and he delivers them. Do you know who is close to you when you're at the most fearful moment in your life? The Lord God. Jesus Christ. You remember when the three Hebrew children were in the midst of the fire, in the most awesome moment of testing and fear, and they looked into the fire, and there was a fourth member who was like unto the Son of God. Watch this. God didn't take them out of the fire. He sent Jesus into the fire to be with them. And when you go through your times of fear, what it says here is this: the angel of the Lord, meaning Jesus Christ, will come and literally encamp around you. The word encamp means to fortify you, to build a hedge around you and protect you in the midst of the fearful experience that you may be undergoing. Wow. That's why so many of us, when we've gone through times of difficulty, we say to our Christian brothers, you know, I don't understand what was going on. I sure didn't ask for it, and I didn't get to vote on it. But I'll tell you what, I never, ever felt the presence of God like I did during those moments. Ever been there? I mean, nobody wants to go back, but you don't have a choice. It comes periodically. You lose a loved one, you go through difficulty, and it's the fortification of Jehovah God in your circumstance. And I want you to read with me verse 18. For verse 18 says, "The Lord is near to those who have a broken heart, and he saves such as have a contrite spirit." The Lord is near to those who have a broken heart. Do you have a broken heart? Are you filled with fear? Let me tell you something about the Lord. He's near you. He encamps himself around you to protect you and to encourage you. In the article that was in Leadership Magazine, Jim Cimbala told the story of a fearful time in his life. And as I read the story again, I realized that in this story are all the principles of Psalm 34, every one of them. So listen, as I tell you the story of a fearful moment in the life of a pastor, and many of you will identify with him. He writes, "Up until age 16, my oldest daughter was a model child. But then she got away from the Lord and got involved with a godless young man. She eventually moved out of our house, and she later became pregnant. We went through a dark tunnel for 2.5 years. And while wonderful things were happening at our church, and we were renting Radio City Music Hall for large outreaches and starting other churches, and my wife and our Brooklyn Tabernacle Choir were making albums, and many were coming to Christ, no one knew that I was hanging on by a thread. I often cried from the minute I left my house till I got to the church door, thinking, 'God, how can I get through 3 meetings today? My daughter, my daughter.' But I didn't want to make my need the focus. People are coming to the church because of their needs. Many live in ghettos and in violent non-Christian homes, and somehow talking about my problems didn't seem right. After Chrissy had been away for 2 years, I again spent some time away in Florida, and while I was there," said Cimbala, "I said to God, 'God, I've been battling and crying and screaming and arguing and maneuvering with Chrissy, but no more arguing, no more talking. It's you and me. I'm just going to intercede for my daughter in prayer.' I told Carol to stay in touch with our daughter because I was no longer going to talk with her. I was only going to pray. I stayed in Florida till I prayed through, and God brought me to a new realm of faith so that when I returned to New York, I stopped reacting as before to the discouraging things that Chrissy was doing. I found a place in God where I could praise him," watch this, "even though the news from her was getting worse." It's a hard thing to describe.

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3: Out to God with incredible intensity. When I got home that night, said Pastor Cimbala, I said to my wife, Carol, who wasn't at the prayer meeting, honey, it's over. She said, what's over? It's over with Chrissy, I replied. You had to be there tonight. I just know that when we went to the throne of grace, something happened in the heavenly places. Honey, I know it's over. 36 hours later, I was standing in the bathroom shaving, and my wife burst into the room. Chrissy's here, she said. You better go downstairs. I don't know, I said, having intentionally kept my distance from Chrissy for 4 months. Trust me, said Carol, go downstairs. I wiped off the shaving cream and went to the kitchen, and there was my daughter, 19 years old, on her knees, weeping. She grabbed my leg and she said, Daddy, I've sinned against God. I've sinned against you. I've sinned against myself. Daddy, who was praying on Tuesday night? What do you mean? I said, what happened? She said, well, I was sleeping and God woke me up in the middle of the night and he showed me I was heading toward this pit, this chasm. And Daddy, I got so afraid and I saw myself for what I am. But then God showed me he hadn't given up on me. And I looked at my daughter and saw the face of the daughter we had raised, not the hardened face of the last few years. And Jim said, during those years when Chrissy was away, this verse was the only thing I hung on to. My grace is sufficient for you, for my power is made perfect in weakness. And it is.
4: And that story, which is now several years in history, is a story that's been repeated many times in the lives of people you and I both know. How God comes through at the time when fear seems to be taking over. He's promised to do that, not just for famous people that you've heard about, but for you and for me. This is a promise of God to us. Psalm 34 is a psalm for all people who know God, and that includes you. Take it to heart. And let these truths be sufficient for your fears. Tomorrow, we're going to talk about how to help your family. Here's another question in this series of God, I Need Some Answers. Here's the question, how can I help my family? And we're going to look at Psalm 127 and 128, two great psalms for the family, back to back in the Bible. I hope you'll be with us then. Until then, this is David Jeremiah, and this is Turning Point. Telling the truth of the Word of God across the nation and around the world every day. Thanks for being a part of this endeavor. We'll see you next time.
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7: My name is Ron, and I'm calling from Tecumseh, Ontario, Canada. Dr. Youssef has been tremendous. He has just given me such encouragement through his messages, his absolute boldness and clarity to deliver the gospel message. Dr. Youssef, thank you so much for being so faithful to the cause of Christ. And I am so thankful that I have committed myself in what way I can to support your ministry. You're a blessing. Your ministry of outreach does a tremendous job, both domestic and abroad. Thank you so much again, how you have remained faithful in all the parts of the world that need to hear the gospel of Jesus Christ. Thank you so much, Dr. Youssef. May your ministry continue to be blessed, be emboldened with the power of the Holy Spirit. 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
9: Today, I have chosen an obscure mother whose impact upon the world has been felt for 3,600 years or more. Jochebed was the mother of Moses. Moses, who handed to humanity, not just to Israel, but to humanity, the Ten Commandments, which are the reflection of God's own character. That's what the Ten Commandments are. That's why they hate them so much, because they reflect the character of God. Moses, whom God used to deliver his people from the savagery and the slavery of Egypt, Moses, whose impact still felt today, thousands of years later, Moses was the product of the faith and the prayer of his mother, Jochebed. From the little we know about this great woman, we have to conclude that she represented all the positives in motherhood. Jochebed was a role model for godly motherhood. Jochebed was a model for self-sacrificing moms. Jochebed is a role model of trusting in the living God, right in the midst of the bleakest and the darkest of the most dangerous times in human history for God's people. It takes faith to bring up children in the ways of God. It takes prayer to bring up godly children. It takes commitment to the teaching and the instructing of children in the Word of God that produces godly children. It takes intentional dedication to bring up children in the fear and nurture of the Lord. It takes a godly mom and a godly dad and a godly grandparents to bring up godly children. The reason Jochebed is a role model for parenting is because she teaches us all how to prioritize, protect, prepare, and provide for our children. But before I get to Jochebed, I need to give you a historical background. You see, Moses did not just come up in a vacuum. Everybody knows about Joseph and his technicolored coat and dreams and all that stuff that you see in the theaters. But Joseph was Moses' ancestor. You understand, he was sold by his wicked brothers into slavery in Egypt. But in spite of the tragedies and the false accusations and the injustice that he suffered in prison, Joseph's faithfulness in honoring God was honored by God, and he became the most powerful man in the superpower of the day in Egypt, only next after Pharaoh. Then Joseph brought his father Israel. Jacob and Israel is the same name. God changed Jacob's name to Israel. He brought Israel, his father, and his brothers into the fruitful land to survive, literally to survive extinction. And the Bible makes it very clear that God blessed Egypt because of Joseph. But then the children of Israel remained in Egypt for 400 years, just as God told grandfather Abraham. He told him, he said, your descendants will go into slavery in Egypt for 400 years, but then I will bring them out. Just as God said, they were down there for 400 years. And during those 400 years, they multiplied. The numbers go in thing from 1 million to 2 million. Every successive Pharaoh that came and sat on the throne of Egypt treated the Israelites well out of gratitude of what Joseph did for the country, what Joseph did for the world, actually. He did not only save them from starvation, he saved them from extinction. But about 100 years before they will be delivered from Egypt, about 100 years, there was a Pharaoh who arose. He could not care less what Joseph did. He could not care less about history. Listen to Exodus 1:8. There came a new Pharaoh who did not know or did not value all that Joseph did for Egypt. So what did he do? He issued a decree. He issued a decree. Every male born to the Israelites, every male born to the Israelites, be aborted at birth. And in the midst of this bleak and dark environment, Moses is born. Jacobed, as the epistle to the Hebrews said, by faith, she would not give in to this terrible decree. She would not give in to this dictatorship decree. She sensed in her spirit that the baby Moses will serve God's purpose. This baby Moses is a gift from God. How could she destroy his life? And therefore, she trusted God and bucked the system, bucked the evil laws of the land. We thank God for the Jacobites in this world. In the midst of darkness, there are so many Jacobites today. She sought and taught her son Moses the word of God, the plan of God, and the promise of deliverance that was made to great-great-great-grandpa Abraham. Hebrews 11:23 again. By faith, Moses' parents hid him for 3 months because they were afraid of the king's edict. I want you to imagine what an incredibly radical faith that is. Now, I can because I know the culture. I mean, even back then, when you think about it, the people were living on top of each other. I mean, this is a densely populated, it's densely populated now, but it was a densely populated area. They all lived along that strip of the Nile because the rest was desert. Just think about 3 months of keeping the baby from crying, lest the neighbor hears him, and protecting that baby for 3 months. It's a miracle. It's quite a feat. The first thing I want to point to about godly mothers is they protect their children. Please listen to me. This is very different from smothering your children. You're with me. Protecting is different from smothering. Protecting has an element of trusting God in that protection process. Smothering is trusting on yourself. Jacobed weaved a basket, a baby Moses, still called the Moses basket, even to this day. And she placed it among the reeds in the waters of the River Nile, totally trusting in God's power to take care of him. She did her part. Now she believes with all her heart that God is going to do his part, is going to do his part. You know, now growing up in Egypt, we were taught in school, almost recited on a regular basis, that the Nile is the life of Egypt. Without it, Egypt would be utter desolate desert. And yet, listen to me, yet, some ancient Egyptian mothers, to them, the Nile was not the source of life. It was a symbol of death. You say, how come? Because some of these godless pagan mothers who worshiped the crocodile gods of the Nile, they literally threw their babies as a sacrifice to the gods of the Nile. Here's an absolute irony I don't want you to miss. The very symbol of dread and death on part of the pagan mothers have become the instrument of life for saving baby Moses. She trusted in God, even though she heard about him secondhand. They didn't have a Bible. She heard about God through oral tradition. That's how the information was transmitted from generation to generation, through oral tradition, by telling them the story and telling it again and telling it again and telling it again. And that's what we need to do in our homes. We tell the children the stories of God's grace and God's mercy and God's intervention in our lives and say them again and again and again until they get so bored of it. Leave the rest to God. While ancient Egyptian mothers were sacrificing children to the Nile's god, Jacob trusted God with her baby in that same Nile water. Beloved, listen to me. Trusting God with our children can turn the very source of death to be a source of life. Can I get an amen? Amen. This godly mother covered the basket with tar to protect him from the devouring evils. I know today so many godly parents are protecting their children from the deadly influence of the world, and I thank God for you. I thank God for you. Today, godly parents seal their children with the Word of God and with the Holy Spirit of God. Today, godly parents model for their children what it means to believe in God, to believe God and take Him at His Word, to trust in God, to walk with God, to serve God, and to love God. Not only that, but I know and you know how we hear and see literally on the news almost every night how godless parents are sacrificing their children to the gods of this world, whether it be money or fame or popularity or acceptance or getting along, whatever gods they do, they're offering their children to these evil gods. But godly moms daily weave baskets of the Word of God around their children, that the Word of God will dwell in them richly. Because I can tell you this, sooner or later, that Word of God is going to bring them back to God, and no matter how many years they wander off, He'll bring them back. The Word of God, when it's given, it will not come back empty. When Jacobit and her older daughter Miriam placed that baby Moses basket in the reeds of the edge of the Nile, it wasn't just haphazardly, well, let's find a nice place to put him in there, or carelessly, or just to catch as catch can. No. They placed the basket, they placed in the very area where they knew that Pharaoh's daughter comes with her maids every morning to bathe in the River Nile. But that's not all. Moses' older sister Miriam stood guard. She hid in the reeds, but she was watching, keeping an eye on that basket. And sure enough, right on schedule, Pharaoh's daughter and her attendants, they come to that very spot that they have come to every single day to bathe. And as they opened that basket and saw that beautiful baby, they fell in love with the baby. Who doesn't fall in love with babies? Miriam, who was standing guard nearby, as soon as she heard Pharaoh's daughter gawking and gooing over the baby, she jumped out of the reeds and said, "Wet nurse, anyone? I have a deal for you." What a coincidence, huh? What luck. Don't miss this, please. Don't miss this. Jacob had got to nurse, train, disciple, and instruct her son, and she got paid for it. For 8 years, Jacob had the privilege of training her little boy. Most of you know, those first 8 years of life are the most formidable years because they form everything inside of us. Scientists said it's like an iron that's engraving on a record. It's engraved and stays there. During those 8 years, another scripture doesn't say that, but I'm convinced Jacob taught Moses. Before he got adopted by Pharaoh as his grandson, before he got influenced by the evil and wicked environment and godless ideology of the palace, no doubt she taught him about Abraham and Isaac and Jacob. No doubt she told him about the faithfulness of Joseph and the purity of Joseph in the house of Potiphar, and then in the prison, and then in the palace of Pharaoh. She no doubt told him about God's plan to deliver his children out of Egypt, just as he promised Father Abraham. If you understand the edict of this evil king, Pharaoh, you'll understand that what he was doing is that he was killing two birds with one stone. That's what he's doing. Ordering for the Hebrew boys to be sacrificed, offered to the crocodile gods, he thought he would eliminate God's people. Diabolical. I'm thankful to the Lord for moms and dads who are forever vigilant, protecting and instructing their children. Parents who are forever weaving baskets of the Word of God to cradle their children. Godly moms and godly dads guarding the hearts and the minds of their children. How? By the power of the Word of God. Don't ever underestimate the power of the Word of God. Please listen. There are crocodiles everywhere today. There are crocodiles everywhere in the waters of the schools, on campuses, in social clubs, and yes, on the internet. There are crocodiles. And that is why guarding them from the crocodiles of wokeism, of transgenderism, of racism, and of sexual confusion is what godly moms and dads are doing today. Now, here's a fact. Please listen carefully. And this isn't important for those of us who are parents of adult children. In many ways, we cannot keep our children forever from the river Niles of this world. But we can remind them of God's plan for their life, of God's love for them, of God's purpose for their life, of God's awaiting for their repentance and turning to Him, of God's blessing that awaits them when they repent and turn to the Lord and obey His word. Remind them that being different from the evil surroundings is good. Reminding them that being different from their evil peers should be worn as a badge of honor. In the Bible, Pharaoh is a type of Satan. And like Satan, Pharaoh was trying to wear people down, God's people. And just what's happening today, they're trying to wear godly parents down. Like Satan, they're trying to eliminate God's people. They silence them, and then they want to eliminate them altogether. And that is why, again and again and again, God warns His people not to go back to Egypt, because Egypt and Pharaoh is the place where the backsliders go in rebellion against God, because there they're away from godly parents, from godly people, and from godly influence. Hear me right. Loving moms and who have sacrificed so much for their children's priority, protection, provision for their children are modeling no one less than the Lord Jesus Christ Himself. Christ, who gave His life up on that old rugged cross so that everyone who would come to Him repenting of their sin, believing in Him, receiving Him as their only Savior and Lord, can receive His forgiveness and eternal life with Him forever in heaven. That's why He came. There may be someone here today never comprehended the enormity of the sacrifice of Christ on the cross. Someone who may had their mothers pray for them, interceded for them, whether the mothers are living still or gone to be with the Lord. They prayed for them, but they're still in the far country. They're still wandering away. They're still swimming with the crocodiles of the world's water today. Today can be the day in which you turn your life to Christ. Don't miss the opportunity for you to turn to Christ. Is the greatest decision you could make in life. Turn to the God of your parents and the God of your grandparents. Like Jacobed, your mom may have had everything going against her. The culture, the laws, the government, the whole system. And yet she diligently protected, prepared, and prayed for you. You know that. Today, you can surrender your life to Christ. Don't put it off. In the end, she did what all of us with adult children must do and that is trust God with our children. But I must testify to the strength and the ability of letting go. Better than me is my wife. That's her strength. And I thank God for it. A million years ago, it feels like a million years ago, we dropped our first in college. But I remember after we dropped her off and we're driving back and I lost it completely. I mean, I lose it sometimes when I'm preaching, but I lost it completely. It was out of control. I had to pull off the road. And my wonderful, strong wife said to me, pull yourself together. Stop being a sissy. But in all seriousness, God's plan for our children is beyond us. God's plan for our children is for them to be salt and light. God's plan for our children is for them to be ambassadors of the King themselves. That's God's plan for our children. Listen to me. Had Jacob not prepared to release her son into Pharaoh's court, the course of history would have been written differently. I know God is sovereign, listen, but still, in his sovereign plan, he used Jacob's willingness to release her son to the protective hand of God, even in the pagan palace of Pharaoh. God's plan for saving his people would have been totally different. But thank God for Moses' mother. Let me ask you this. Are you cooperating with God's plan? Or are you dragging your heels and wanting your own plan instead? Listen to me. Had God the Father not given up his God the Son, you and I would never have experienced salvation, forgiveness of sin, joy and peace here and now, and eternal life with him in heaven. If we were not for Jesus' willingness to leave the Father's glory, we would have been still enslaved to sin today. The most important part is the following. Listen carefully, I'm coming to the end. What are you doing in carrying your mother's legacy? What are you doing for God to perpetuate your mother's mission? What are you doing for God to impact your world for Christ? Moses fulfilled his mother's mission. What about you? What about you?
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14: 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And that's really important because women in these situations, they don't have the luxury of judgment. And I don't say judgment as if we are somehow condoning abortion. We're never condoning abortion. Right. We're always telling the truth about what abortion does.
16: Yeah.
14: But we're reaching in. We are trying to get in her shoes and say, let's go through it together. 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How can I help you before you make this decision? 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
17: Greetings in the name of the Lord. Bishop James E. Collins, senior pastor of Eagle Heights Cathedral in Revere, Massachusetts, believes the Word of God is life to all who hear and receive it. 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It prospers in the thing for which He sends it. And He sends His Word to change our lives. 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
9: Genesis 1, beginning at verse 24, reading down to 2, verse 4. Then God said, let the earth bring forth the living creature according to its kind, cattle and creeping thing and beast of the earth, each according to its kind, and it was so. And God made the beast of the earth according to this kind, cattle according to his kind, and everything that creeps on the earth according to its kind. And God saw that it was good. Then God said, let us make man in our image according to our likeness.
16: Let them have dominion over the fish of the sea, over the birds of the air, and over the cattle, over all the earth, and over every creeping thing that creeps on the earth. So God created in his own image. In the image of God, he created him, male and female. He created them. Then God blessed them, and God said to them, be fruitful and multiply, fill the earth and subdue it. Have dominion over the fish of the sea, over the birds of the air, and over every living thing that moves on the earth. And God said, see, I have given you every herb that yields seed, which is on the face of all the earth, and every tree whose fruit yields seed. To you it shall be for food. Also to every beast of the earth, to every bird of the air, and to everything that creeps on the earth in which there is life, I have given every green herb for food. And it was so. Then God saw everything that he had made, and indeed it was very good. So the evening and the morning were the sixth day. Thus the heavens and the earth and all the host of them were finished. And on the seventh, God ended his work which he had done, and he rested on the seventh day from all his work which he had done. Then God blessed the seventh day and sanctified it, because in it he rested from all his work which God had created and made. This is the history of the heavens and the earth when they were created, in the day that the Lord God made the earth and the heavens. One of the greatest boxers and fighters of all time is a man who was named George Foreman. George Foreman compiled a record of 75-5 and was the oldest to ever hold the heavyweight title at 45 years of age. He became a multi-hundred millionaire worth $300 million from a simple yet brilliant invention known as the George Foreman grill. I don't know about you, but I still have proof that I helped him become a millionaire in my house. But what George is really nearly as famous for is the fact that he had, quote unquote, at least 10 children, five of which were sons, of whom he named all of them George. George Foreman Jr., George Big Will Foreman IV, George Red Foreman, George Little Joey Foreman, George Monk Foreman, and then he has a daughter that he named Georgette. Somebody asked him, well, what was the reason why you named all of your sons George? He gave many reasons, but here's my favorite reason. He says, if you're going to get hit as many times as I've been hit by Muhammad Ali, Joe Frazier, Ken Norton, and Evander Holyfield, you're not going to remember many names. Unlike George Foreman's sons, the God we serve also has many names. And within every name is the revelation that he has and is the answer for every situation, circumstance, and battle you will face in life. The name that we want to talk about today is the Lord God, Jehovah Elohim. Elohim means the strong creator who is God alone. I want to reiterate the purpose of this series. The purpose of this series is for your faith to rise to a level that no matter the weapons that form against you, and God said they will form, but you have the faith that says they will not prosper. I also want to remind you that your faith only suffers shipwreck if you lose hope. Hebrews 6:19 says, this hope we have as an anchor of the soul, both sure and steadfast. What is the hope that we have? Verse 18, that by two immutable things in which it is impossible for God to lie, we might have strong consolation. The word consolation is very important in that it generates the thought of great confidence, strong, great encouragement. And it says this hope that we have, we can seize upon because the God that we serve is a God who cannot lie. He will not lie. He says, I am that I am. I will be what I will be, which means whatever your need is in your life, he says, I've got it. I'm the answer. He is healer, sustainer, deliverer, restorer. And we often sing, who wouldn't serve a God like this? When you refuse to lose hope, the anchor of your soul, here's what I have learned. Church, there have been times in my life where I have felt helpless, but I've never felt hopeless. And the reason that I've never felt hopeless is because I serve a God who cannot lie, who has never lied to me. Every time I have needed him, he has been where I've needed him before I ever got there. And so today we want to talk about that strong creator who alone is God. In your outline, let's first talk about the creativity of the strong creator. Number one, he is the creator of past creation. Genesis 1 and 1 says, in the beginning God created the heavens and the earth. The key phrase here is in the beginning. Before there was a beginning, God was. Let that marinate in your finite minds, because this is vital to you not losing hope. Before there was a beginning, God was. Scientists, they get so thrilled about all that they discover, and they should, because there's a great discoveries are out there. But what they miss is that greater than the discovery is the creator who was there before creation was. The creator who was before the beginning said in Revelation 22:13, I am the Alpha and the Omega, the beginning and the end, the first and the last. Now understand that Alpha is the first letter of the Greek alphabet, and Omega is the last. And since God is eternal and he has no beginning or end, it means that he is the beginner, the first. He is the ender, the last. And everything in between, it did not exist. It did not just pop up. He created it. Now watch this. I go back to astronomers. Astronomers have found the brightest known object in the universe. It is a glowing core galaxy called Quasar, located 12 billion light years away. Quasars are the biggest objects in the cosmos, each consisting of a massive, supermassive black hole that is actively devouring an orbiting disk of gas and dust. But the black hole on this record-setting quasar is gobbling up more than a sun's worth of mass every day, making it the fastest-growing black hole scientists have ever seen. The gargantuan object stretches about 7 light years across the universe, and it puts our sun's luminosity to shame. The quasar shines more than 500 trillion times brighter than the stars in our solar system. Christian Wolf, the lead author on the new study, said this. This quasar is the most violent place that we know in the universe. It is a surprise that it has remained unknown until today. When we already know about a million less impressive quasars, it has literally been staring us in the face until now. Listen to this, church. This black hole in the quasar is so ravenous, it is consuming an amount of material equivalent to as much as 413 suns a year. Its black hole weighs about the same as 17 billion suns. Wolf said this. It looks like a gigantic and magnetic storm cell with temperatures of 10,000 degrees Celsius, lighting everywhere, and winds blowing so fast they would go around the Earth in a second. Then he told a reporter that he doesn't think anything will ever top this record for the universe's brightest object. Now, church, you know I am no astronomer. But I beg to disagree, because what they don't understand is that what they discovered has always been in existence. It has been there. It was created in the past. But God, again, is the God who says, I will never, ever let you know enough about me that you think you have arrived. And so what he does is he reaches back into the past and he brings into our present those things that have always been, because God wants us to understand he is the creator of all things past. He is the creator of all things. That means that new discoveries will pop up, but don't get too excited and say, look what God just created. It's already been there. Number two, he is the creator of present creation. Now, nowhere is this proven more so than the fact that you are in this room today. Please understand, church, that we didn't just show up on this earth. We are not a part of the evolution theory that basically says this, that our ancestors must be fish since fish hatch from eggs and immediately begin living with no help from their parents. From this reasoning, this guy who proposed this theory says that all life began in the sea. I say absolutely not. No matter what your teachers tell you, Genesis 1:26 through 27 tells us that every person on this people planet is made in the image of God and therefore has dignity, has worth, and purpose. purpose. Now watch this. The word created is used three times in the beginning in Genesis. And we are told that every human being is made in the image of a holy God. Please listen to the Holy Spirit. You are not made from some goldfish swimming up on dry land. And instead of dying, it begins to grow limbs and eventually stands up on high legs. Then it begins to morph into a monkey. Listen now, who suddenly becomes what we see today. I want you to understand that God created man in his image and likeness, male and female, he created them. Now, why is it important that you grasp this? Because if you don't grasp this completely, that we are his creation, then you do not fully treat people with the dignity that they deserve and their purpose that's on their lives. The late Francis Schaeffer, a noted apologist, said this: if I had an hour to spend with a person on an airplane who didn't know the Lord, I would take the first 55 minutes and talk about man being created in the image of God, and the last 5 minutes on the presentation of the gospel of salvation that can restore man to that original intended image. Listen to Ecclesiastes 11 and 5. As you do not know what is the way of the wind, or how the bones grow in the womb of her who is with child, so you do not know the works of God who makes everything. Stay with me now, church. With the invention of what is known as ultrasound came a revelation that proves that God is the creator of present creation. Through the power of ultrasound, we can see pictures of the preborn, and we can track that child's development as if there was a window into the womb. Now, I want you to see God. Thousands of years before technology, God paints a revelatory picture in Psalm 139, 13 through 16, through the eyes of King David. He says, "For you created my innermost being. You knit me together in my mother's womb. I praise you because I am fearfully and wonderfully made. Your works are wonderful. I know that full well. My frame was not hidden from you when I was made in the secret place, when I was woven together in the depths of the earth. Your eyes saw my unformed body. All the days ordained for me were written in your book before one of them came to be." Church, don't miss this. By the inspiration of the Holy Spirit, David is allowed to peek into God's prenatal care. The word "you" in verse 3 is emphatic. It means very simply this: you created in that moment. God, listen now, God the creator, he is intimately involved with us because he made us. Now understand this. He is the owner of the preborn. They belong to him. And the moment that a woman is pregnant with child, please understand, God says, now, presently, right now, that is life. Now stay with me. Randy Alcorn wrote a book, Why Pro-Life. He points out three stunning statistics. He says, number one, abortion is America's most frequently performed surgery on women. Number two, more babies are aborted each day, 3,753 than all lives lost in 911. Three, despite bans in some states, more than a million abortions were provided in 2023. But I want to add a fourth point to that that is very, very encouraging. There's a bright light in the darkness. Today, more young people than their parents oppose abortion. A recent Gallup survey of teenagers found that 72% believe abortion is wrong. Church, listen to me. More and more people are beginning to believe that life begins at conception. One of the greatest arguments for abortion was that people used to say that no one knows where life begins, so you can terminate the pregnancy. But something is changing in this earth. The owner of Oregon's largest abortion clinic testified under oath, "Of course life begins at conception." Church, there is an honest survey of scientific evidence that is leading not only to the reality that life begins at conception, but now scientists are actually saying there is a God who is the creator of present creation, and that a human being is the highest expression and proof that there is a God who is the creator of present creation. Church, every time a child is born, we see Jehovah Elohim is the creator of present creation. And when you look in the mirror the next time, look at yourself and say this: the great creator Elohim, I am proof that he is the creator of present creation. Number three, he is the creator of prospective creation. I'm talking about all future created things, even though men produce them. He is the creator. James 1:17 says, every good and perfect gift is from above and comes down from the Father of lights. The iPhone that you use, God's the creator. The tablet you use, God's the creator. See, watch this now. He's the creator of material things because man's creative abilities come from Elohim, the strong creator. We imitate our creator. Some people just don't know that they're imitating their creator. But there is one prospective creation that I want you to all think about. Revelation 21:1. Now I saw a new heaven and a new earth. For the first heaven and the first earth had passed away. Also, there was no more sea. Even as God is the creator of all past creation and the creator of all present creation, there is a hope of a prospective creation, a future creation. One day there will be a new heaven and a new earth. And the Bible says that we who have loved him, we will live in that new heaven and that new earth, and we will rule and reign on earth with the great creator. Let's review. We have established that he is the creator of all past created things. He is the creator of all present things, and he is the creator of all prospective created things, the creator of things in the future. He is the Lord, and the Lord is God, and the Lord God is Jehovah Elohim. He is our creator, and that knowledge should solicit a two-pronged response in us every time. Colossians 1:16. For by him all things were created that are in heaven and that are on earth, visible and invisible, whether thrones or dominions or principalities or powers, all things were created through him and for him. Everything was created by Elohim, but they were created with a purpose in mind. Revelation 4:11. You are worthy, O Lord, to receive glory and honor and power, for thou hast created all things, and for thy pleasure they are created and were created. Everybody look at me. You were not created for your own pleasure. You were not created for somebody else's pleasure. You get pleasure out of other things in life when you truly understand that you were created for his pleasure. Because now that you understand you're created for his pleasure, everything that you do that it may bring glory to his name. And so what is the first response that should happen? Because we know he is the great creator. Number one, the created is created to praise the strong creator. We praise him, number one. We praise the creator because praise shapes what is in your heart. Praise shapes what is in your heart. Psalm 42:11. Why are you so cast down, O my soul? And why are you disquieted within me? Hope in God, for I shall yet praise him, the help of my countenance and my God. Somebody reminded me just this past week. They said, we love one of your favorite sayings, Bishop. And that is that practice makes permanent. Let me say something to you, church. Where you focus your worship will shape what is in your heart. It will define you. That's why you should limit your praise of humanity. Look at me just for a moment. Because whatever you praise, the more you praise it, the more you become focused on it. And when you do that, it will eventually direct where your life will go. Let me illustrate it this way. I used to go out and I would run on the streets. I'm in a health club now that has an indoor track, and I'm so thankful for it. Because let me tell you what used to happen when I would run on the street. I would be running on the street, and I could see people just staring at me. And they were staring. What they didn't get was as they were staring, their car was going where their eyes were going. I twisted more ankles dodging people because they were focused on me. Listen to me very closely. It works that same way in the spirit realm. Where you direct your focus, where you direct your praise, is the direction that your life will go in. And if you praise man more than you praise God, when you get in trouble, you're going to think that man can answer your problem, and they can't. You have got to learn to focus on God. It's like, listen, church, when you begin to focus and praise God, it becomes a natural response. What is praise? You are reminding yourself of all that God has done before. That continual act of praise begins to shape your heart. Praise becomes natural no matter the situation. See, here's God's goal for you. 1 Thessalonians 5:18.

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3: Fight what I can see. Let me talk to you, church. You got to come to a place where praise is automatic. And the moment you get bad news, you go into good news mode. You begin to praise God because you know there's an answer on the way. You shape your heart with the ability to praise Him no matter what. Number two, we praise the Creator because praise reveals what is in our heart. 1 Samuel 30:6, David was greatly distressed, for the people spoke of stoning him because the soil of all the people was grieved, every man for his sons and daughters. But David strengthened himself in the Lord his God. I want you to see the picture here. David and his men have been on a war campaign against the enemy. They are tired. They're coming home. They want some food and they want some sleep. When they get back to Ziklag, they find out that the Amalekites had invaded. They attack Ziklag. They burn it to the ground. But worse than that, they kidnapped their wives and their children. David and the people, the Bible says, they start weeping and they cry until they can cry no more. But watch this. When the crying was over, they turned on David and they wanted to stone him. Now I want you to really see this, church. David's wife and kids are gone too. They too have been lost. Listen up now. The battle was a battle that God told David to fight. Let me talk to you for a minute. He was doing the will of God and trouble came. How many of you have been there? I'm doing the will of God and trouble shows up. Let me tell you something. See this. Same loss. David and the people. Same loss. Here's the difference, though. They want to stone David. The Bible says David, he encourages himself in the Lord. Let me talk to you. It's easy to talk bad stuff when life is great. Praise the Lord, everybody. Blessed be the name of the Lord. Then something happens in your life. What's up with your face?
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1: Welcome to Bible Q&A with John MacArthur. He's author of the MacArthur New Testament Commentary Series. Today's question comes from Acts chapter 18, verse 10, where the Lord tells the Apostle Paul to stay in Corinth because, quote, I have many people in this city. Now, John, if Paul hadn't yet preached the gospel in Corinth, but God said he had people in the city, does that mean God had somehow saved people before they heard the salvation message?
2: No, God doesn't save anyone before they hear the gospel. Faith comes, Romans 10, by the hearing of the message of Christ. And they have to hear that message. That's why Romans 10 says they have to have a preacher. How will they hear without a preacher? How will they believe if they don't hear? No one will be saved without hearing the gospel, believing the gospel. That is why people who do believe say this: how beautiful are the feet of those who preach the gospel. Apart from the gospel, there is no salvation. But what that verse does tell us is when God says, I have many people in this city, that there are people there who will be saved because they have already been identified as God's people. And that takes us back to the great, glorious doctrine of sovereign election and predestination. Before the foundation of the world, God determined who he would save and actually wrote down their names in the book of life. God knows his people before his people know him.
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5: Before you and I became a Christian, we would never have trusted Jesus as our Savior apart from the Holy Spirit, who was not on the inside of us, but rather from heaven, convicting us of our sin. What was he doing? He was showing us what we are like. He was showing us our sinfulness. He was showing us our separation from God. He was showing us our rebellion. He was showing us our pride. He was showing us our desperate need of forgiveness. He was showing us we needed Jesus Christ in our life.
6: Have you ever prayed, Lord, I need help? Well, for believers in Jesus, that cry never goes unnoticed. Today's edition of In Touch, the teaching ministry of Dr. Charles Stanley, reminds us that the Spirit is present and always available to assist you in every situation.
5: How many times in your Christian life have you said, I need some help? I mean, Lord, I need some real help. How many of you ever felt that way? I need real help. Maybe it was a decision you were trying to make, or maybe it was something you had to do that you felt so inadequate about, or whatever the challenge may be. All of us have felt, not just once in a while, but many, many times, God, I need help. Well, the wonderful thing about needing help is that God's provided it. So what I would like to do is to take a few moments just to ask you to turn to John chapter 14, and I want us to look at this helper that God has given us because he knew you and I would never be able to live the Christian life. And so therefore, he said he gave us a helper. And I want you to turn to the 14th chapter, and I want to take you through some verses here. And I just want to say one thing, in essence, and that's this. Every single one of us has an intimate, personal, omnipotent, available, ready, adequate, sufficient helper. I mean, he's instantaneously there every single time you and I have a need. Listen to what Jesus said. He said about him in John chapter 14, he says, and I will ask the Father, and he will give you another helper, allos, just like himself, that he may be with you forever. So he said, the Father is going to give us a helper. He's going to be like Jesus in the fact that he is deity. He says, and he will be with us for how long? How long is he going to be with us? forever. That means whether it's morning, noon, and night, you and I have a personal helper who is the Holy Spirit living on the inside of us, and Jesus called him a helper. So what I would like for us to do is I would just like for us to go through a few very simple things, because I just want to bring something to your attention, and sometimes it's so simple we forget it. I want us to see, just for a few moments, how does the Holy Spirit help us? He has given by the Father to us forever to live with us, to assist us. How does he help us? That is, what's he going to help us do? There's some very specific things he says in the Word. So the first thing I want you to notice, in the 16th chapter of John, the 8th verse, one of the first things he does is he helps us see ourselves just the way we are. And listen to what he says in this 7th verse. He says, "But I tell you the truth, it is to your advantage. It is expedient that I go away. For if I do not go away, the Helper shall not come to you. But if I go, I will send him to you. When he comes, he will convict the world concerning sin, righteousness, and judgment." Now, it is the Holy Spirit who opens your eyes and mine and helps us to see us just like we are. Before you and I became a Christian, we would never have trusted Jesus as our Savior apart from the Holy Spirit, who was not on the inside of us, but rather from heaven, convicting us of our sin. What was he doing? He was showing us what we are like. He was showing us our sinfulness. He was showing us our separation from God. He was showing us our rebellion. He was showing us our pride. He was showing us our desperate need of forgiveness. He was showing us we needed Jesus Christ in our life. That's why he says, don't be conformed. Don't continue to be shaped by this world. But he says, rather being transformed by the renewing of your mind. What's the renewing of my mind? The renewing of my mind is this. As the Holy Spirit enlightens my thinking and shows me how to think, this is the way God thinks. This is the way I want you to think. By the renewing of your mind, he says, you and I are transformed into the likeness of Jesus Christ. So one of the first ways he helps us is to show us what we are, to reveal ourselves to us. The second way he helps us is this. He shows us who Jesus is. Look, if you will, in the 15th chapter and the 26th verse, if you will. The 26th verse. He says, "And when the Helper comes, whom I will send to you from the Father," that is the Spirit of truth, "who proceeds from the Father, he will bear witness of me," Jesus said. He says, now, he's going to talk about me. How do we understand that Jesus Christ is the Son of God? It is a work of the Spirit. How do we know that you and I are followers of Jesus Christ and that we are the sons of God? How do we know that we have this relationship? He says, the Holy Spirit bears witness with your spirit and my spirit. That means the Holy Spirit is testifying continually to us that you and I are the sons of God. The Spirit of God doesn't send out conflicting messages. The Spirit of God sends out the truth. And the truth he sends out is always compatible with and in absolute perfect agreement with the Word of God. So one of the ways he helps us is to understand what we are like and who we are in our need. The second way he helps us is to understand who Jesus Christ is. He is the Son of God. He is the Messiah. He is our Savior. He is our Lord. He is the King of Kings. He is the Lord of Lords. He is the eternal Judge. He is our intercessor. He is our great high priest. The Spirit of God is always magnifying and lifting up Jesus and glorifying him. That's the way he helps us. He helps me understand and see who Jesus is and how he is to be involved in our lives. Well, the third thing that I noticed here, as you just look through the scriptures and ask yourself the question, well, how is he going to help us? Well, one of the ways he helps us is this. He helps us do what God has called us to do. Now, his helping us isn't limited to preaching and teaching the Word of God or singing the gospel or serving in some fashion in the church. The helping work of the Holy Spirit reaches to every single aspect of our life. And I believe he is just as willing and ready to help a mother raise this precious little bundle of joy as he is to help someone preach the gospel. He is our helper. Remember, he was sent by the Father from heaven to assist us, help us, live on the inside of us, live through us, express through us the life of Christ, assist us in every single challenge that we have in life. He is there as our helper. You and I have the wonderful, matchless, awesome privilege that anytime we face anything, anywhere, under any circumstance, we know we have sovereignty. We have omnipotence. We have omniscience living on the inside of us, ready to equip us, ready to assist us, ready to stand, willing and ready and able to do through us whatever is required of us. You have the promise, God's divine promise, that the Spirit of God will be in you, with you, and upon you, assisting you to do well what you do, assisting you to live holy before Almighty God, assisting you in your witness, and assisting you that whatever you do, whether it is a student in school or maybe in some place of prominence, the Spirit of God is there as your personal assistant to help you do and do well to the glory of God. Because a job poorly done by a Christian is a horrible witness and a horrible testimony. So he helps me see myself as I am. He helps me see the Lord Jesus as he is. And he helps us to see, or rather to do, the things that God has called us to do. Now, one of the things he helps us to do is to understand the Word of God. Listen, there's not a single one of us can understand any of this apart from the Holy Spirit. Somebody says, well, I understood John 3:16 before I was saved. How much of it did you understand? Did you understand that his death was substitutionary? Did you understand that his death was vicarious? Did you understand that he was the lamb slain before the foundation of the world? Did you understand that you were chosen in him before the foundation of the world? And we could just go on and on and on and on in things that I know that you did not understand and could not understand apart from the ministry of the Holy Spirit. And that's why some of your friends, for example, who will open the Word of God, and you may be reading and saying, let me show you what God said to me. And they say, well, you know, I never saw that. I've been reading this for a long time. Why? Because you're open to the Spirit. You understand that apart from the ministry of the Holy Spirit, there is no understanding of the Word of God. He is the only ultimate teacher. Nobody can teach you apart from the Spirit of God. And the more that you and I walk in the Spirit and walk in obedience to Him, then the more the Spirit of God can give us enlightenment and understanding. And some things become very simple and clear and plain to us. Has nothing to do with education. It has to do with the Spirit of God unfolding the Word of God and doing what? Lifting out the truth. Now, listen. When the Spirit of God reveals the truth of God, He intends that you and I believe the Word of God and then do what? Apply it. Exactly right. Now, you want your understanding of the Word of God to increase? Apply the last thing He told you. I don't believe God just keeps giving us understanding of the things of God, giving us understanding of truth. If back here He says, now, here's what I want you to do. And you say, well, Lord, thank you very much. I'm going to pass that by, and I'm moving on up here in my growth. And God says, no, you're not. You may think you are, but right here's where you stop. Now, you can go on and you can serve. You can do a lot of things. But as far as your understanding of the ways of God, listen, the understanding of the ways of God is some of the most precious truth that God could possibly reveal. That is, you know what He's doing? He's letting us in on the inside of Him, understanding how He thinks. These are the ways of God. You think God is going to cast His pearl, as He says, before swine? That is He just going to dump out these precious truths to people who say, well, I'm fulfilling my curiosity and I do like to know those things. God does not give us truth for consideration. He gives us truth for obedience. That's what God is up to, not fulfilling curiosity. The work of the Holy Spirit is not to satisfy my curiosity. The work of the Holy Spirit is to reveal truth in order that once that truth has been revealed, the next step is that I am willing to be obedient to the truth. And until I am, I cannot expect God to keep giving me deeper understanding of Himself. The fifth thing He helps us to do is He helps us to live the Christian life. Now, I want to put quotes around help here. When I say helps us live the Christian life, that's what most people would probably say. But I want to clarify what I mean by that. You'll recall, for example, Paul said, what I want to do, I find myself doing the very opposite. What I don't want to do, I find myself doing. Really struggling in his Christian life. Then Paul said, I've been crucified with Christ. Nevertheless, I live, yet not I, but now Christ lives in me. Listen to this. And the life which I now live, I live by the faith of the Son of God who loved me and gave himself for me. The Apostle Paul understood what it meant to be filled with the Holy Spirit. The Apostle Paul talked about the fruit of the Spirit. This Holy Spirit who lives within us, who is assisting us, what is he doing? The Holy Spirit doesn't help me to just live the Christian life in terms of now do this, don't do that. The Holy Spirit on the inside of us, in essence, is doing what? He, as we surrender to Him, lives through us the very life of Jesus. Now, He will convict us and point out things in our life that are not right, things that are good, things we ought to be doing. But listen, the power to live the life, the strength to overcome sin, the power to say no, and the power to say yes is what? It is the release of the Spirit of God on the inside of us. The way He helps us in living our Christian life is to live it out through us. When the Spirit of God is helping us, when He's living through us the life of Christ, then what's my focus? Jesus? And so what happens is I yield to Him. The Spirit of God just naturally, normally lives His life through us. Well, we could say a lot about that. Let me move on to the next one. One of the things the Holy Spirit helps us to do, He helps us do something every single one of us desperately need. How many times have you said to Him, God, I don't know how to pray? You ever told Him that? Turn to Romans chapter 8. One of the helping works of the Holy Spirit. He says in verse 26, and in the same way, the Spirit, that is the Holy Spirit, also helps our weakness. We don't know how to pray as we should, but the Holy Spirit Himself intercedes for us with groanings too deep for words. And He who searches the hearts knows what is the mind of the Spirit, because He intercedes for the saints according to the will of God. What does He do? There are times when you and I get on our knees and get on our face before God, and some things I know exactly how to pray about. There's sometimes when I think, Lord, I don't even know how to ask You. I don't even know what to say, God. You say, well, you mean to tell me you don't know how to pray about some things? Absolutely. And if you're honest, so will you say the same thing. Sometimes there are people you don't know how to pray for them. Situations you think, God, now, I have such little knowledge of what's going on. Lord, show me how to pray. And show me what to ask. And sometimes, even when you ask, He doesn't always give you the answer that immediately. But what does He say? He says, because you and I are weak, and we have to deal with these weaknesses, the Spirit of God on the inside of us does what? He groans. He knew that you and I would face situations and circumstances in which we absolutely do not know how to pray. And so what happens? When we don't know how to pray, we don't have to be absolutely desolate and throw up our hands in despair. What do we need to do? We just thank Him, and sometimes I have to say, Holy Spirit, You do the praying. I don't even know how to pray, but I'm going to lie here. I'm going to sit here. I'm going to just kneel here until You finish. And what I've discovered is this. If I'll keep on praying, there will be a breakthrough. It's like all of a sudden, curtains pull back, and all of a sudden, what happens? What happens is, the barrier's gone, and there he's been there all the time, listening and watching and covering you as you've prayed. You see, the reason our prayers are so weak is because we do them in our own strength. When I get on my face, I ask the Holy Spirit to sanctify me for this period of prayer. Set my mind and my heart away from everything but You, God, because all of us can be barraged with 1,000 things to think about. Sanctify me unto Yourself during this time of prayer, shutting out everything. Spirit of God, I want You to pray through me. I don't know how to pray, or even if I do. Holy Spirit, I want You to guide my praying. If my praying gets off track, I know if I ask for something, Lord, You don't want me to have, You're going to ignore it anyway. When somebody says, oh, I'm afraid I asked for the wrong thing, don't you worry about it. Everybody in heaven isn't going to jump to all of our requests because we make them. But here's what will happen. When you and I are praying in the Spirit of God, that doesn't mean we're speaking in some unknown language. It means the Spirit of God is in such absolute control of our spirit. There'll be a sense of oneness in our prayer. There'll be a sense of harmony in our relationship with Him. And it may be that you may stop asking for what you've been asking for because the Spirit of God shows you that's not of Him. Or He may intensify what you've asked for because that is of Him. The Spirit of God is our helper. And you know what? It's like when you and I kneel down, here He is beside us. And sometimes we don't know what to ask, and He'll say, working in your spirit, my spirit, you'll start praying for things we hadn't even planned to pray on and pray about. Or we'll ask for something we never planned to. Or He'll get our mind in such oneness with Him. We won't ask anything. It's just a matter of kneeling there, sitting there, being quiet. Listen, doing what? Absorbing Him, meditating upon Him, listening to Him. And some of the most precious times are going to be those times you don't even utter a word. Now, your first response may be, well, the Holy Spirit didn't help me. I couldn't say a thing. Oh, yes, He did. Let me ask you a question. Which do you think is the most difficult for the Spirit, if we can put it in human terms? To keep you quiet for a half an hour or let you talk for a half an hour? It is to keep us quiet and listening to God. Being quiet and just listening to Him. So He helps us in our praying. Well, you know, we could go all night on any one of these, but let me just close by saying this. When I think of all the ways that He helps us, one of the ways the Holy Spirit helps us, listen, He helps us to die gracefully. I want you to turn to the death of a man in the New Testament. And the 6th chapter of Acts says in verse 8, "And Stephen, full of grace and power, was performing great wonders and signs among the people." I mean, the Spirit of God was on this man, and God was working through him in a beautiful way. Well, his sermon begins in chapter 7, and the high priest said, "Are these things so?" And he said, "Hear me, brethren and fathers." And then he preaches this fantastic sermon. I mean, all the way over to the 53rd verse. But what I want you to notice is the 54th verse. "Now, when they heard this," that is his sermon. I mean, it's a fantastic sermon. "When they heard this, they were cut to the quick." That means the Spirit of God really convicted them deeply of their sin. "And they began gnashing their teeth at him." I mean, they were grinding their teeth in anger. "Stephen," that's what they were feeling. "But being full of the Holy Spirit, he gazed intently into heaven and saw the glory of God and Jesus standing at the right hand of God." Now, here they come at him. He knows what's coming. "And he said, 'Behold, I see the heavens opened up and the Son of Man standing at the right hand of God.' They cried out with a loud voice and covered their ears, and they rushed upon him with one impulse." In other words, they couldn't even stand to hear him say that. And they rushed upon him. The scripture says, look, with one impulse, I mean, get this man. "When they had driven him out of the city, they began stoning him. And the witnesses laid aside their robes at the feet of this young man," listen, named Saul. "And they went on stoning Stephen as he called upon the Lord and said, 'Lord Jesus, receive my spirit.' And falling on his knees, he cried out with a loud voice, 'Lord, do not hold this sin against them.' And having said this, he fell asleep." Now, friend, that's dying gracefully. Now, the Spirit of God helps us die as well as helps us live, because that death is momentary, absent from the body, taken by the angels into the presence of Almighty God. Friend, you can't do without Him. He's the best friend you got. And what you ought to do is take advantage of that friendship.
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10: I think, first of all, the Holy Spirit will bear witness. In other words, if a person is a child of God and they really and truly want to pursue His ways, the Holy Spirit's going to give them guidance and direction. If the Spirit of God sees within them this idea, they just want something else from God, so what can I learn so I can get something else? The Spirit of God will show them, you know what, that's not of me. I don't think we give the Holy Spirit enough credit. He's in us, working in us, and He's always, and you remember Jesus said, He doesn't glorify Himself. He's always talking about Jesus. So I think we underestimate His effect and His work in our life when He's so willing, because He's really the compass. And so if I listen to Him, I'm going to know what to do next.
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1: Fellowship with God. She's not just singing song as a profession. She is touching the heart of so many and bringing salvation. But she makes altar call as well. Amen. Praise the Lord. Father, we lift you up. So the song is hallelujah. Hallelujah, God reigns. He reigns, he reigns. Hallelujah. He reigns, yes. Thank you, Father. Blessed be your name. And I bless our singers too, even as I'm starting it. And I bless them for sharing the gift that you've given them, of flowing in the love and admonition of the Lord. No matter where it is, all over the world, on TV, on the radio, on podcasts, teaching in seminaries, in Bible schools, in colleges, and bringing the love of God to us, helping us to cope every day with the soothing of the Holy Spirit. This is Overflowing Grace, and I'm Daisy Obi. By the grace of God, representing Jesus in our church, Adonai Bible Center. You may call us for prayer. The other day, somebody called us all the way from Arizona. We are still praying for them. And I asked God to be there for them, to bring swift deliverance from those who are bound, seem to be bound in the works of the devil. Father, you finished it. You say it is finished. There is no more sacrifice to be offered. We just won't need to stand on the grace of God, on the what Jesus has, the feast he has laid for us. He has laid the table before us, praise of all our enemies. We must stand on it. We must know that God can never lie. His word is forever settled. So no need to doubt whether the word of God is true. If you doubt it, what do you bring to Jesus? How do you know that you are real? Why would you doubt the word of God? I thank God that God has saved me and brought me into the body of Christ. Many of us are doubting without a reason. And the thing is, the ignorance is this. The only way you can know God after you give your life to Christ is to dig in the Bible. Yes, already there's plenty in the nature that has told us who God is. The heavens declare the glory of God. But sometimes people think that it's not enough. They imagine they are not listening to how they can be free. But if they hearken diligently unto the voice of the Lord our God, they will see the salvation of the Lord. Thank you, Lord, for your precious holy written word. And I'm dedicating this to Israel, what they are going through, and other people, other places where Christians and believers are persecuted. Because of ignorance of those who are persecuting Christians. There are a lot of ignorance. In understanding, in accepting, in believing. If we say God is not real, we are deceiving ourselves. Thinking of a minute ant, a little insect, and see how diligent they are to gather food in the summer to save for the winter. Even that alone, I'm not talking of the celestial upstairs, up in the sky. Millions of galaxies, stars. Even thinking of the astronauts who went to the moon, and you say there is no God. Lord, forgive us. Forgive the world. Cleanse us from all unrighteousness. Because ignorance is a form of devil, because we don't try to find out. We don't try to acknowledge God. Knowing that this world didn't just fall, become. It was invisible, but God made it visible by speaking the word. Thank you, Father, for the body of Christ. I thank you for this recording. Thank you for AM 590 Salem Radio, that you are part of the end time harvesters. We honor you and bless you forever. In Jesus' name, amen. Let's go to Psalm 119. And I said, I use it to dedicate Israel. Father, have mercy on Israel. Father, have mercy on Israel. Cleanse Israel from all unrighteousness. Father, protect them. Open their heart to know Yeshua, to know Jesus, our Lord and Savior, to accept him. Father, we know you are giving the Gentiles time to repent, but open the eyes of your people. Stand truth to who you are. And acknowledge Jesus as Lord and Savior. In Jesus' name we pray. Amen. Thank you, Lord, for a precious holy written words. And 119. Princes 161, verse 161 to the end. But my heart standeth in awe of thy word. I rejoice at thy word. As one that findeth great spoil. I hate and abhor lying, but thy law do I love. As one that findeth great spoil. Let me go back to verse 162. I think I took the second part. I didn't read the first part. I rejoice at thy word. As one that findeth great spoil. I hate and abhor lying, but thy law do I love. 7 times a day do I praise thee, because of thy righteous judgments. Great peace have they which love thy law, and nothing shall offend them. Lord, I have hope for thy salvation, and done thy commandments. My soul hath kept thy testimonies, and I love them exceedingly. I have kept thy precepts and thy testimonies, for all my ways are before thee. Yes, Lord, thank you. Thank you for your word. Thank you for the Psalms. Thank you for the Proverbs, which are really prayers for us. Thank you for all the 66 books of the Bible. Every one of them means something for our spiritual growth, or food for us to glean. Praise you, Lord, for sending your Son, our Savior, Jesus Christ, to die on the cross for us. That if I believe, if you believe, if we believe, we will not perish but have everlasting life. But I will pray for so many, even at this time of Thanksgiving season. There are many people who still doubt. Many. whether Jesus is real, whether it is worth giving him thanks, whether it's being a Christian is the best thing. But I will honor you and praise you. Thank you, mighty and everlasting Father. Be exalted forever and forever. In Jesus' name we pray. Amen.
2: Amen.
1: I will pray for the situation in Israel right now. But I will believe strongly and know that Jesus is coming back to reign, to call his people, all of us, natural and grafted Jews. Father, we are praying for more souls to be one. Help us, the church, to stand on the truth. To know that anybody who confesses the name of Jesus Christ will be saved. That's what the Bible says. We don't doubt it, Lord. It doesn't matter where they come from. As long as they believe that Jesus Christ is Lord, that he died on the cross, and he was justified for us so that we can have eternal life. We bind the evil one from confusing people.

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Thank you for spending this time with us.

0: I'm Jonathan McKee, and you're listening to Plugged In. The long-running kids show Sesame Street is now streaming on Netflix. That's right, we're back on the most famous street in children's television. But while the characters are familiar, the format has changed. Forget all the quick skits you might remember from your own childhood. Each episode now tells one longer story, followed by a short animated segment. Some classic parts from the original are gone too. But for parents, Sesame Street is still gentle, relatively slow-paced, and aimed at preschoolers.
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0: In his second letter to Timothy, the Apostle Paul writes these words, "I charge you in the presence of God and of Christ Jesus, who is to judge the living and the dead, and by his appearing and by his kingdom, preach the word. Be urgent, in season and out of season. Convince, rebuke, and exhort. Be unfailing in patience and in teaching." This is In Season and Out of Season, a Bible teaching ministry with Father Tom DiLorenzo.
1: Good day, good day, good day. It's Father Tom today, and I'm not reading, but I'm quoting from the Acts of the Apostles today. Acts 1:8, you shall receive power when the Holy Spirit comes upon you, and you shall be my witnesses in Jerusalem, Judea, Samaria, and all the ends of the earth. Where is this power? Where is this power? We have sacramental power, and I believe in that. I believe that at the altar, the Holy Spirit makes present the body and blood, soul and divinity of Jesus. I believe that. I know it to be true. But where is this power that the early church had? We've compromised. We've compromised. We've kind of got, you know, comfortable. I'm going to tell you, if you are a person living in the power of the Holy Spirit, you're never going to be comfortable. Never, never, never. You want to know why? Because there are always people that God wants to bring to himself. Save them through you and through me. You see, we do not have the realization that people go to hell and that hell is forever. We don't have that realization. We've kind of put that in the back of our minds, way back in our minds. But the reality is, people died today. Many of them going to hell. And you want to know why? Because no one came to them with prayer and with faith. With prayer and with faith. And that's the job of Christ's people, the Christians, the Catholic Christians. Unfortunately, many people go into eternal hell because we do not care about people enough as to save them from that destructive thing. When's the last time you told somebody that maybe you don't even like the person, that you believe and that she's loved by God? When's the last time you said that? Well, you know, I don't want to come on too strong. I'm going to tell you, the devil comes on very strong. His patriots don't ever say, "I don't want to come too strong." They come on very strong. Oh, their destination is hell. And their plan is to get people to go to hell. And there's only one person who saves us from hell, and his name is Jesus. He is our salvation. Oh, that salvation came to me through the proclamation in the church. That salvation came to me through baptism. That salvation came to me as I received the body and blood of the Lord Jesus Christ. That salvation came to me when I became an adult Christian and received confirmation. But you know what? Most Catholics don't even know who they are. They don't know who they are. They don't know that God wants to use them in a powerful way. They don't know that. That's Father's job. I'm going to tell you. You know what Father says? That's a religious person's job. You know what the religious person says? That's the monk's job. You know what the monks say? We can't do it. That's our job. Your job, my job, to proclaim and to love people. Love people into the kingdom, telling them about the love of God in Christ Jesus. That's your job. Don't want to come on too strong. I tell you, the devil comes on very strong. There are people in your group that you don't know, that many people today, not only are they not Christian, oh, they were baptized as babies, but they've not given their life to Jesus. And they're desperate. And their desperation calls out.

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3: That there's power in the resurrection. Not bunny rabbits, but resurrection power. Who talks about resurrection power? I don't know who talks about it. It's available for us. Resurrection power in the presence of the Holy Spirit. Jesus said it. I believe Jesus. And he said, you, that you, shall receive power when the Holy Spirit comes upon you. And you know the word for power? Dynamos, dynamite. You'll have a dynamite witness to tell people how the Lord Jesus changed your life. Start using your witness, for heaven's sake. If you've got a witness, use it. Don't be afraid to tell people. If you've got a witness, use it and let people know that what God did for you, he could do for them. That God's no respecter of persons, that what he did for me, he can do for you. It is the will of God, you know, and not many people say this, it is the will of God to change us, you and I, to change us by the grace of the Holy Spirit. But if there's no Holy Spirit involved, nothing happens. You see, Jesus said, it's better for you that I go away. For if I do not go away, I will not send the Holy Spirit. When the Holy Spirit comes, he will testify to me and to all truth. And he will do greater things through you than I did on the earth. That's what Jesus said, that the Holy Spirit would do greater things in us than what happened in his ministry. That's what he said. I believe him. Maybe we don't stop there, but we stop by praying for people that they get better, that they be healed. That's where we start. But that's not where we finish. Maria Vadilla was preaching the word of God one day. I don't know if it was in Florida or wherever. And what happened? A woman dies in the congregation. She dies. Oh, they called the firemen and all these people. Maria went up there and started, in the name of Jesus Christ, you have no power to be dead. Wake up in the name of the Lord Jesus. And guess what happened? She woke up, and you want to know what? Her children didn't like it because they wanted the money that she had and that it would come to them. Imagine, they didn't have happiness that the mother died and didn't stay dead. How sick is that? How sick is that? They were upset. Jesus gives us new life. Without the new life, we have nothing. That new life is the life of grace. And I will tell you, grace changes things. Grace changes. Somebody just snapped on the radio today. Said, who's this loud man? Who is this guy? What's he talking about? I'm talking about Jesus. And that's the only person I'll talk about. Because in Christ Jesus is salvation. In Christ Jesus is the healing of the body. In Christ Jesus is the truth. In Christ Jesus is all that we have and need. But are you in Christ Jesus? That's the issue. Are you in Christ Jesus? Have you given him your life? Have you given him your life? Not your hour at church. He doesn't need that. Have you given him your life? When you give Jesus your life, things begin to happen. Things bigger than yourself begin to happen. Nothing happened before. But now things begin to happen. People come call me. I'll never forget. I wasn't a priest. It was Labor Day many years ago. And I was sitting on the steps of my house. And I heard, if I remember, the ambulance come. And I knew they were coming very close to the house. So I followed it. And it was around the corner. There was a

0: lady, a big lady, who was on the ground, and she had no consciousness. I was there. No one knew what I was doing. I just placed my hand upon her, and I said, "Jesus, heal her. Just heal this woman." What happened? She was taken to the hospital. Couldn't find anything wrong with her. I tell you, that day, sitting on the stoop in my house, God gave me the grace to be a blessing to somebody. That's what he wants to give you today. The grace to be a blessing to somebody. Because when you're a blessing to somebody, you get a double blessing back. You get a double blessing back when you're a blessing to people. God bless you.
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5: With SRN News, I'm Jason Walker. First round of talks in Beijing earlier in the day have proven to be cordial for the most part, though very little has been completed as President Trump and Chinese leader Xi Jinping touched on a wide range of topics. The Chinese leader did warn President Trump that mishandling the matter of Taiwan could lead to, quote, conflicts. Russia just is relentless, the Kremlin ordering a massive daytime attack, firing some 800 drones into 20 regions of Ukraine. President Zelensky says at least six people have been killed, a number have been wounded, including children. And gunfire in the Philippine Senate. The investigation continues. Officials say no one was hit by the gunfire. This is SRN News.
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8: Thing you can ever do is realize you're broken and you need God's help. Don't compare yourselves to others, compare yourself to God. See, a lot of times we're broken, but we look around and compare ourselves to them, and say, "Well, I'm not as broken as them, so I'm okay, I can make it through that." Wrong. Amen. You gotta be God's way. You gotta admit that there's parts that aren't right, and there are things that only God can fix. Only God can fix. Amen. So Luke 12:37, it says, "Blessed are those servants whom the Lord, when he cometh, shall find watching. Verily I say unto you that he will gird himself and make them sit down to meat, and will come forth and serve them." Skipping down to verse 40 there. "Be ye therefore ready also, for the Son of Man cometh in an hour when you think not." Then said Peter unto him, Lord, speakest thou this parable unto us, or even to all? And the Lord said, Who then is that faithful and wise steward, whom his Lord shall make ruler over his household, and give them their portion of meat in due season? Blessed is that servant whom his Lord, when he cometh, shall find so doing. Of a truth I say unto you, that he will make him ruler over all that he hath. But and if that servant say in his heart, My Lord delayeth his coming, and shall begin to beat the men servants and the maidens, and to eat and to drink and to be drunken, and the Lord of that servant will come in a day when he looketh not for him, and at an hour when he's not aware, and will cut him asunder, and will appoint him his portion with the unbelievers. So there's a verse right there that lets you know it's not once saved, always saved, because he's right in there. And he says, And that servant which knew his Lord's will and prepared not himself, neither did according to his will, shall be beaten with many stripes. But he that knew not and did commit things worthy of stripes shall be beaten with few stripes. For unto whomsoever much is given, of him shall much be required. And of men, and to whom men have committed much, of him they will ask the more. Amen. Then another passage in 2 Timothy chapter 4, verses 1 through 5, going right across the screen up there. Paul exhorting, encouraging Timothy here. He says, I charge thee therefore before God and the Lord Jesus Christ, who shall judge the quick and the dead at his appearing in his kingdom, preach or proclaim the word, be instant in season, out of season, reprove, rebuke, exhort with all longsuffering and doctrine. For the time will come when they will not endure sound doctrine, but after their own lusts or desires shall they heap to themselves teachers having itching ears, and they shall turn away their ears from the truth, and shall be turned unto fables. But watch thou in all things, and endure afflictions, do the work of an evangelist, make full proof of thy ministry. And then 1 Peter 3:15, a scripture that we say fairly often, but I think it's a very important scripture, says, But sanctify the Lord God in your hearts, be ready always to give an answer to every man that asketh you a reason of the hope that is in you with meekness and fear. You know, if you're living for God, it's not just I feel good. But you got to hope that God's going to get you beyond today. You got to hope that God's going to help you get all the way through, and when you take your last breath, you're going to wake up with him in heaven. Amen. This is part of the hope. So that's the hope that's in us. The hope's in us that when we see the Lord, we'll be accepted of him. We're not afraid of him, but we're ready to meet him. In fact, we'll be glad to meet him. Amen. Praise God. So we're going to talk about being ready, being prepared in a number of different ways here today. And this is one of the great themes in the Bible, being ready, being prepared. All right, one of the reasons we should come to church is to help us get prepared. It's not just because we owe an obligation to God, but you should come because you want to be prepared to do what God wants you to do. Amen. You should come because you want to be prepared to meet him. Amen. So we want to be ready to hear or be prepared to respond. We want to be ready for his coming. A lot of people won't be. We want to be ready to serve or to work. We want to be ready to endure. We want to be ready to witness. Again, to me, witnessing is very logical. If you like what God's done for you, certainly you want to share it with somebody else. Right? It doesn't take much. I mean, we talk about everything else. You know, you like this, you go tell people. You went this place, you liked it. It's 10 pages of Facebook. And, you know, and so you're telling everybody. But we ought to tell people about God, if we like it. We ought to tell the Lord. We ought to tell people about the Lord. Ecclesiastes 5:1, it's on the screen there, says, Keep thy foot when thou goest to the house of God, and be more ready to hear than to give the sacrifice of fools, for they consider not that they do evil. So be ready to hear. Sometimes we don't know what to do, or we're not ready to do what we need to do because we didn't listen. We didn't hear the instructions. You know, if you're a manager or you've ever been over somebody, you've seen many times, or, you know, even if you've taken instructions where the boss told somebody to do something or you were told to do something, you got halfway through it and you remembered, well, I'm not sure what they said. So you couldn't really accomplish what needed to be accomplished. So when we come to the house of God, when we pray, when we worship, we need to be listening for the voice of God, because God is going to instruct us. When God shows up, he doesn't just show up just to make us feel good. Praise God that it does feel good. Amen. He doesn't show up just to give us energy so that we leave with a smile, but he also comes to instruct us, to help us. Amen. Sometimes he's showing us what we need to do for the next week. Sometimes he's giving you strength for something that's going to happen. Sometimes he's giving you an understanding of some changes you need to make. God is there to speak to us. Amen. And if we will listen, we can start to hear what it is that God is saying. When we're in church, we need to focus on church. So the danger of a cell phone is, if even if you're pulling it out for your Bible, all those other beeps are coming. They're all coming. Beep, beep. Message, message. Temptation to look, temptation to see. You're better to bring your Bible, keep your phone muted, in the purse or in your pocket or someplace. Amen. Because it's a distraction. It's a distraction. And listen, the devil doesn't want you to hear. If you read the parable about the four types of seed, four types of ground, the first one's by the wayside. And one of the versions of it, and I don't remember if it's Matthew, Mark, or Luke that says it, but one of the versions tells us that when somebody is by the wayside and they hear the word, they don't understand it, the devil comes, takes it away. So if the devil can distract you when God is trying to give you an instruction, I guarantee you he's going to do it. If the devil can get your mind on something else so you don't hear what God is saying, he's going to do that. Amen. Praise God. Now you made me think of a story, or God did. Okay, God made me. This happened down south someplace. I don't know the people personally, but I've heard the story. And there was a guy that came to church. He got in the church, and he got filled with the Holy Ghost, got saved. And then all of a sudden, he had other family members that weren't in the church. And what would happen is, they would ask him to go get the crawfish. It must have been Louisiana, because you got the crawfish, for their family get-together on Sunday. So he would miss Sunday morning service because they kept doing this every Sunday. Finally, he made up his mind, I'm not going to do that. And when he made his mind up, I'm not going to let the family distract me, he finally got into church and started to get where he needed to be in God. The devil will send people, send things. He'll have them call you. They don't know. The thought comes to them and the impression, and they don't, because they don't know that the devil's there. You don't necessarily feel evil when you get an impression or a thought from the devil. So he'll send you somebody. He'll bring a song or something. He'll bring something up to try to distract you. Amen. So when we're coming to church, we should be listening to God. Okay, we should be spending more time trying to listen to what God is saying. God even speaks in the songs. A lot of times he's speaking in the lyrics, but oftentimes, once you get into the presence of God, God may talk to you about something that's got nothing to do with the lyrics of the song. God will take you into dimension. Amen. And you all of a sudden, God is revealing and opening up things to you. You feel the presence of God. So the sacrifice of fools is referring to speaking without knowledge, prudence, or discretion. If you read in the book of Proverbs, the fool is a person that's always ready to open their mouth, always wants to hear themselves talking, is more wants to be in the center of the conversation, is not willing to listen.
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12: Mike and Laurie Faherty pre-recorded live from Boston. We're going to energize your faith by the Word of God and give you a shot of joy in the Holy Ghost. Honey, what are we talking about this week?
13: Today, we're exposing the real battle behind the pressure and conflict you may be facing. The Bible says we wrestle not against flesh and blood, which means your fight is deeper than what you see.
12: All right, let's check it out.
14: Sure, you're a person that's praying, that you're reading your Bible, that you're getting the spiritual aspect into your heart and your life. Because if you're not close to God, you will get worn out. You will lay down and die. You will give up. And that's to me a weapon also, is to have that intimacy with the Lord, to make sure that you have that closeness. Because he's the one, he's your defender. You're not doing this on your own. We wrestle not against flesh and blood, but against principalities, against powers of the, against the rulers of the darkness of this world, against spiritual wickedness in high places. We cannot battle that in the natural with our flesh. It has to be God backing us up, the Word of God in our mouth, revelation in our spirit. And when we have that, it's going to kick the devil in the butt. It really is. But again, we have to know the Word. We have to know what we're doing, but it's not hard. It isn't hard. We just have to do it.
12: That's good.
14: Yeah.
12: That's good. Ty, I think we're going to go to 10 and 11. Okay, we'll try that. I see that Nicole Penio is on with us.
14: Hi, Nicole.
12: And Nicole, let's try 10 and 11. Yeah, there we go. So Nicole was actually... I don't know if you call her a DJ or a personality.
14: She can write
12: on
14: what she was.
12: Boston Radio, Christian Boston Radio, okay? And that's going to be my segue, guys. We are on Boston Radio. The Holy Ghost has told us to get on Boston Radio. So we are on every single day, five times a day, three different times on two different stations, okay? Nate was with me in the studio. We had a good time with our friend Basil Yard, and it was blessed. But God, guys, the word that we are doing now, we are getting out on Boston Radio five times a day. Again, it's like 15 times a week if you count all the times we're on. So we're blessed. God is doing that. We're getting it into the radio waves. Next screen. And how we do that is with your help and your support. So guys, we're on Boston Radio. And for those of you guys who support us, you can go to mikeandlaurie.org/give. And there's a couple of ways to give when you go there. You can give online. And one of the things we're asking is that you guys partner with us and give on a regular basis. We have people who give every single month. That money is put directly towards radio. So thank you. Some of the people watching tonight are on some of our regular givers. You can give with Venmo and you can give by mail. So either way, thank you guys for doing that. We love you guys. We are blessed. It looks like Jen Damian from Florida has jumped in with us as well.
14: Hey, Jen.
12: I want to talk about this, but if you have another weapon, let's go ahead and
14: okay.
12: On that first, okay?
14: Well, I'm going to kind of jump off of what I was just talking about. Hebrews 4:12 says, "The word of God is quick," which means alive. "It's powerful and it's sharper than any two-edged sword." The word of God is a weapon of warfare, but it's only when it's coming out of your mouth. When we were good Catholics, you would have a gigantic Bible sitting on your coffee table and it was open. And then when we got saved, like it was just there. Nobody read it. I don't even know if it was opened at that time. Maybe when we got saved.
12: My Catholic Bible was in a giant box.
14: Oh.
12: It was an ornate box. And then you took the Bible out of the box and it had all these pictures up front and the Pope and other things like that.
14: Yeah.
12: So
14: I don't remember any pictures. Science. I don't think I ever opened it. It was just something, a relic on your table. Then when you got saved, you know, we got saved in the Catholic Church. So the new thing was when you open the Bible, the words are shooting all over the room. That was what they would say. But then we found out that it's the word of God in your mouth.
12: All right, I'm sorry. Back up. What did you just say?
14: I was wondering why you didn't react.
12: You open the Bible and the words are shooting around.
14: Yes.
12: Who said that?
14: People would say that.
12: Like before you were saved or after?
14: No, after. You didn't listen to my story.
12: Oh, really?
14: Yeah. No, I said before it would sit on your coffee table closed.
12: Yeah.
14: Then after we got saved, they would say, if you open it, the words will shoot all over the room.
12: Like
14: lasers.
12: Like Jiffy Pop popcorn?
14: No, I pictured lasers. Maybe you would picture Jiffy Pop popcorn.
12: Yeah.
14: Actually, you would picture that because you said it, so.
12: Okay. That's a new one to me.
14: Did you get my text earlier about the new group that you're going to start at church?
12: Yeah,
14: instead of the biking group.
12: Yeah,
14: we were talking about some of the weird artist people in church. So Erin said that you're going to start the weird artist. I said, well, that's my husband. She said, oh, he can be the head. The weird artist. What was the name of it? The strange artist group. The weird artist. The weird artists of Living Word.
12: Yeah. So
14: it was the weirdo artists of Living Word. That's what it was.
12: So we have activity groups, and obviously I've been elected to be part of the weirdo artist group to head that up.
14: Well, we just saw an example of Jiffy Pop popcorn.
12: Okay. So you texted me. You texted me at 1:02 p.m. It says, "We have a club for you. We'll be starting for yourself. It's called the Weirdo Artist Club." And my response was, "Is that for me?"
14: Oh, I didn't see that.
12: What are you talking about?
14: Who are you doing this
12: Is
14: to?
12: That for me?
14: I don't know. Anyway, that's an explanation.
12: I'll take that as a term of endearment.
14: It was cute. You like being an artist. But anyway.
12: Just a weirdo one.
14: Well, sometimes artistic people do think differently.
12: That's right. They use.
14: Yeah, it's good. So the words don't shoot off the pages. So then we learn that the word of God coming out of your mouth is the thing that is power. is the very thing that's going to change your circumstances. It's going to change you. It's going to change the atmosphere. Mm-hmm. When you pray the word of God, it's going to go into that situation and it's going to line everything up. It's just, oh my gosh, there's so many benefits to it. But it is a weapon. Remember, it's a two-edged sword, but it's coming out of your mouth. So that is another weapon that we have that God has given to us. Okay? You want me to keep going?
15: Yes,
14: okay.
15: I do. Yep.
14: Another one is praying in the Spirit. I love praying in the Spirit. And when you pray in the Spirit, I'm gonna read a few scriptures. This is weaponry. In Romans 8:26, it says, "In the same way, the Spirit helps us in our weakness. We do not know what we ought to pray for, but the Spirit himself intercedes for us through wordless groanings." And what it's saying here is the Holy Spirit will intercede through us. This is like so amazing that we have the power to intercede. But it says that the Holy Spirit will intercede through us. The actual Holy Spirit will intercede for a situation through us, whether it be for us or for someone else. He'll pray, but it's through the Holy Ghost. It's through praying in the Holy Spirit, which is speaking in other tongues. And when you pray in other tongues, it's our heavenly language. It's a language we don't even understand. Nor does the devil understand, but God understands because he's praying through us. Now, it says that we do not know what we ought to pray for. How many of you know that when we pray, even for ourselves, we might know a certain amount of things to pray for, but then you run out of things to pray for. Like you hear of people that have prayed for hours and hours and hours and hours and hours and hours, and you're thinking, how are they praying if they're not filled with the Holy Spirit? How are they praying that many hours? That's really cool. But when you pray in the Holy Ghost, you have endless amounts of prayer coming out of your spirit, man. And you might not know what to pray for exactly, but God does. He knows exactly the situation, what needs to be prayed for, how it needs to be prayed out, and the end result needs to be.
15: Let me give you a quick example. We were talking to a minister recently, and he came upon a situation in his family, and you know it was a troubled situation. And we said to him, "What did you do?" He goes, "I didn't know what to do. I prayed in the Spirit."
14: Okay.
15: Do you remember that?
14: No.
15: It says, when you ought not know what to pray.
14: Exactly. And there's been so many times we do that actually a lot.
15: When you don't know what to do.
14: I know.
15: Pray in the Spirit.
14: Yeah. We'll begin by praying in the natural. We'll begin to pray. We'll get some scriptures or we'll just pray out the situation. But then you hop on into praying in the Spirit. And then the cool thing about praying in the Spirit, when you keep praying and you're like, I'm praying till this thing is done. And when you do, either a couple of things can happen. Sometimes you just like, you know, it's time to unhitch and you'll revisit it later. You just kind of know that. But many times this is what will happen. Something will rise up. The answer will rise up out of your spirit and you know what to do about a situation that you did not know how to handle it. And it just comes up and it's the answer that you needed. And it's not even a question like, is this my mind? It's like, you know that you know that you know that this came from God. And it came because you were praying in the Spirit. And what was the other thing I was going to say? And then you either get the answer or you get a note of victory, like a peace.
15: What did you think about today's topic? Let us know on our Facebook page, Mike and Laurie. Leave a comment. Let's start a conversation. We would love to connect with you there. On top of that, we are giving away a free radio gift. It is the mini book, In Him by Kenneth Hagin. Now, this book literally changed my life as a new Christian. It set the foundation for my identity of who I was in Christ. And my wife and I have both been transformed by the truths that are in this mini book. And you know what? We want to get that in your hands as well.
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19: Hi, Basil. Great to be on the air again.
18: I want you to take a couple of minutes and share some of the things that the Lord is showing you that are happening today. There are a lot of believers who are looking on things that are happening around the world, and they're asking, what's happening? Well, what's going on? Could you take a few minutes and bring some understanding?
19: My belief that we are living through the breaking of the hammer of the earth. If you were to read Jeremiah 50 and then you read Revelation 18, the Holy Spirit showed me that it reads as one book. Jeremiah 50 and Revelation 18. You read through Jeremiah 50 and think of the United States of America as you read through it, though, despite we know that it's speaking of Babylon. And then Babylon the Great, whose name is a mystery in Revelation 18 because they didn't know who that nation was. But you look at the things that it speaks about in Jeremiah 50 and you tell me if in the last 20 years those things haven't come to pass here in the United States. Mm-hmm. Now, the United States of America was founded on belief in Yahweh and Yehoshua as his lamb, his Messiah sent to us. And that being said, I don't know how much I could honestly say on the radio without putting people into a panic, but the United States of America will befall the judgments that Israel will befall, with the only difference being that Israel was promised to be pulled from it and saved at the end. When you see the earthquake in Israel that opens up the East Gate, it's a short time after that the New Madrid Fault is going to crack in Revelation Revelation 16, 17 through 21 occurs.
17: Mm.
19: Yep. And people need to be ready. You need to be right. You need to be walking with the Ruach HaKodesh, the Holy Spirit, the Adon of the Adonai, great El of Yisrael, El of the Elohim, and give praise. Give praise to the Lamb, for the Lamb is worthy to open the seals. He told me in 2024 that when you see France enter the war. Now, at the time, I believed it was 2025 when I spoke to people. And I said, when you see France enter the war, it's on. Well, to my understanding, as of last week, France has sent a ship, munitions, and it's because they were attacked by Iran two Sundays ago. And that came to pass. And these things will come to pass, but don't let it dishearten you. Don't let it distract you from your walk. If anything, cling closer to him, you know, such as the Cyrene had to cling close to him and lift the cross. Walk with him, Gentiles, walk with him. You are grafted in, and he loves you. You were grafted in because he loved you. Hallelujah.
18: Mm-hmm. Okay, so how can people hear more or know more about you and some of the things that the Lord is using you for today?
19: When my daughters were in the hospital, the mandate, Charlie Baker's executive order 595, that all executive employees must be fully vaccinated by such and such a date, and then it started getting suspended. Well, I got terminated from my job as a correctional officer, a watchman or a guard, if you will. And I thank the Adon that I did. I thank Yeshua that I did, because if I didn't, I would never have been able to make all those doctor's appointments and speak life upon my children every time they spoke death.
17: Mm-hmm.
19: It never would have been able to happen. So he is the author of all things. Praise and glory in the name of Yehoshua. Hallelujah. What a good and great thing that was, because I might have lost all that money, but what he gave me is absolutely priceless. It's my inheritance. The only thing yes. you can bring with you into the kingdom is your family.
18: Yes.
19: Don't ever forget that. So he said, go and tell my story. So I began to tell the story. And I said, what do I do? And he said, TikTok, it's free. I said, okay. So I told the story, got a small following. And then he said, go to the mountain and tell the people. TikTok is Ethan Allen, 1776. I go live 4 or 5 times a week, generally around 9 o'clock at night. I walk up the mountain, I blast the shofar, and I give a call to repentance. And I give a call that we seek his ways, because time is short and it's ticking by. And when the rain starts falling, it's just too late.
18: Yes. So if people want to see more or hear more from you, they can go to Ethan Allen
19: 1776.
18: 1776 on TikTok. But we believe that God, and you believe that God, wants you back on the airwaves. 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
19: spiritual wickedness in high places,
18: in those places and high places, then I would love to encourage you to get in touch with him and get him back. 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
20: Thank you very much, Basil. I'm happy to be here.
18: Clay, I want to talk with you today about Amazing Grace Sports Network. What inspired you to create a sports network that blends athletic excellence with spiritual purpose?
20: I think that athletic performance and spiritual purpose are connected, if not intertwined. There's a spirituality that most athletes go. They go to a spiritual state in order to perform. Many times you will see an athlete cross their heart, cross their body mm-hmm. in a Father, Son, Holy Spirit gesture before performance or afterwards. after they give their performance, after they do well, they will give all glory to God, Jesus Christ, the Holy Spirit, and they would say,
0: get on the knees and point up in the air.
20: Yeah, point up in the air and say, you know, thank you, Jesus. Thank you, God.
0: I see that a lot.
20: Yeah. So this is spirituality that most athletes go to in order to perform at a high level so that they're focused and they're not distracted. And the only thing that's on their mind is doing what they've been training to do for months, years even.
0: What makes Amazing Grace Sports Network stand out for fans and athletes alike?
20: We stand out because we highlight the passion, spirituality, and the unity of sports. That's what's inherited in sports. Sports is passionate. It brings people together. It makes them passionate. They jump up and down. They scream. They cry. They laugh. They go to unbelievable lengths to express themselves when they're involved in watching the team or watching the person that they admire or that they care about. And sports is spirituality, as we talked about. It takes a spiritual person many times to compete and win at sports. You have to dig deep inside yourself. You have to see if you have what it takes in order to last this long or go through an injury or go through ups and downs. So it takes a great amount of spirituality, whether they profess themselves as Christians or not. And sports creates unity. I mean, you'll have people of all races and all ethnicities grouped together behind a team. Behind the team that they all care about and they're all passionate about. It unifies. And not only does it unify the fans, it unifies the players on the team to play together. Mm. No matter what differences they perceive they might have had or they think they have or whatever the case, you're going to have to work with that person. You're going to that person so that he can help you. Yes. And it's all about working together and helping one another that makes a team come together to win.
0: Now, Clay, can you share a moment from Amazing Grace Sports Network's journey that reminded you why this mission matters?
20: I was at a Dunkin' Donuts about 3 months ago, and it was in the morning, just making my daily run. And as I'm giving my order, and there's a guy who's standing off to the side, and he just is looking at me, and he says, I know you. I didn't know him. And he said, I've heard you before. He says, you are on the radio station in the mornings on Saturday. And I go, yes, I am. He goes, I like what you're doing. He says, I like that you remind us that life is more important than just sports. He says, you talk about sports, but you always say a prayer before the show, and you remind us that our lives, my wife's life, my kids' lives, are more important than any sports that I'm watching or any sports that I care about, that the most important person in sports is me. It solidified my purpose that what we're trying to do here is bring spirituality and some humor along with sports to get everybody to group together to understand that we can make this work. We can make America unified and understanding that we can all work together to keep America going in the direction that it needs to be going. No politics, no ideology.
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20: That sports are fun and they're exciting, but they themselves, the individual, they are more important than any sport. What you do with your life and how your life is going, is it going good? Is it going bad? Is it up and down? Well, you can do something about that. If you connect yourself on a religious path with Jesus Christ, then you can have an up all the time. Whether your team wins or loses, you can always be up. You will always feel good. Your life as a sports fan, your wife's life, your kids' lives are more important than any sports event, any sports team. 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
26: Welcome to the Anchor for Your Soul radio program, brought to you by the Bedford Street Church of Christ, formerly the Church of Christ in Milton. We're now located in Abington, Massachusetts, and we're so glad you decided to tune in. Our minister, Maurice Davis, has a word for us, and it is our prayer that his message blesses you and gives you whatever it is you need. Please enjoy.
27: And so some of you want to attract a good man, but you want to dress like anything. And when you dress like anything, that's exactly what you attract. And I need for you to understand, if you want to attract a Christian, godly man, you need to dress the way a Christian ought to be. A Christian man is not going to the strip club looking for a wife. He may go there, but he's not looking for a wife. Yeah. Yeah, he may go there, but he's not looking for a wife. And so we get caught up on trying to be this image that's projected in media and all that kind of stuff. No, when a man marries a woman, he won't take her home to meet his mama. He wants somebody who knows how to put some clothes on. Yeah, I need to sober you down up in here. Because the reason some of you marry, your marriage end up not in the best condition, is that the approach from the very beginning was not godly. And so that's what you attracted. And you can't switch a man and make him godly if he wasn't godly before you married him. He's going to be what he is. At least he's honest. He was a thug when you marry him, and he's still a thug. You saying, all I want is a godly man, but he was not godly when you were dating him. And so now he doesn't want to come to church services with you. He doesn't want you to give as you prosper. He doesn't want you spending a long period of time in the church building for worship services. Are you surprised at that? You know, that's the way he was before. You the one who was deceived. But I'm thankful for these godly mothers, for the influence that they directed on their children. And to remind them, it's possible to raise young people in the church who stay faithful to God, who don't go to the hog pen on the way. And we act like everybody got to go down that path because you went down that path. No, they don't have to. If we do it the way God said, we'll see more consistency in our children. The reason some of our children want a shack instead of getting married is because that's what they've seen growing up in your house. And so imagine if they see a healthy family where everybody loves God. We don't just talk about it, but we do it. We demonstrate in how we behave and the service that we give and the respect we have for one another. That's going to make a difference. So a young girl who sees her father treat her mother with some dignity is not going to settle for some of this riffraff out there. And a man who sees his mother treat his father with respect will not tolerate some of these women who got all this mouth on them. I'm just trying to help you. I'd rather give it to you now than have to have a counseling session with you after you guys get into trouble. And so a mother can have a significant influence on her children. And we need to start seeing that more and more. And not children who are you know, saying all kinds of, well, she wasn't there, she didn't set the right example, all that old kind of stuff. Recognize we can reverse the curse. We can reverse the curse. So you don't have to be a hypocrite when you come to church services. You can behave the way you do at church because that's how you behave at home. There's a consistency. Your children are not saying, what? Who are these people? These are the people I rode the church building with. Everybody's nice and hugging people. Oh, I love you and all that kind of stuff. And then we get in the car and go back to doing what you were doing when you came here. So our children need to see that a relationship with Jesus can change you for the better. That's what they need to see. Not you say it, but they see it in your behavior. They see it in your approach. They see it in the respect that you give to them. If you want them to respect you, you got to respect them. So as I conclude, how has your mother influenced you? And that's really what I want you to leave here with this afternoon. How has your mother influenced you? And you know that, God knows that, and possibly your mother knows that. Because there comes some time, we just need to be gut level honest about some stuff. Because we'll paint the rosy picture of how we want things to be, but that's not always the way things were. And if we want to improve the next generation, we just got to be real about what we went through and learn the positive things and leave the negative things alone. So question, did your mother lead you to Jesus? Did your mother even teach you anything about Jesus? Did your mother give you a Bible? Did your mother talk to you about God and how God is impacting our family? Did your mother encourage you in your educational pursuits? Are you in the profession you're in today because of encouragement from your mother? Did your mother encourage your spiritual giftedness? Did she encourage you, brothers, young brothers, to get involved in the church? Did she encourage you to maybe want to be a minister or an elder or a deacon? Church leaders start when they're young in the home, where parents have to speak well about the role of ministers and church leaders. Not acting like it's poison to be one of those things. Because churches are starving for biblical leadership. And if we corrupt our sons when they're young and turn them off from serving in the church, then the congregation is going to suffer. That's why we put teenagers to work up in here. If they're Christians and they're gifted, we're going to use them. And we do that so that other young people see these young people serving God. Was your mother a model of what Christianity ought to look like as a wife and a mother? And I recognize when you're a single parent, there's stress associated with working, got to pay bills, there's no man helping you. And so a lot of time that you could have spent with your children, you spend up in survival mode because bills got to get paid. But recognize your children suffer behind that. And so if you're a single parent who's a part of our congregation, get some of these brothers involved and being mentors to your sons. You know, walk up to him and say, brother, I need you to help me with my son. He needs a strong male role model. And I think you are that person to talk to him. And it's not about every week doing something. Maybe it's just once a month. Or maybe it's going to his sports event at the school and cheering him so he know you sitting out there in the audience looking at it. Or whatever the school activity that he may be involved in or whatever is going on. Now, you can do that even if you got your own children. So let me just conclude by making 5 points. One is that a good mother will keep Jesus first in her life. Because if she has Jesus first in her life, her children will see it in their lives.

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3: See, in the years that I've been, I see significant growth in some of our sisters. And I know that hadn't been because of the sermon. That's because of their connection with older women and them getting with you one-on-one or sitting with you in a Bible class, or all these special events where, you know, teach me how to do stuff, or these nights out that you guys do, these movie nights. Sister Janet, I'm always hearing about stuff that happens at your house when you do the movie nights. It's always good. It's always good. But those things make a difference. And brothers, we can learn from that. Get out of the macho business and act like every time we get together, the only thing we can talk about is sports. Now, we need to talk about our own spirituality. And we need to challenge each other to be better. And then the final thought is that all of this does not happen overnight. So being able to have a godly influence on your children is not something you just wake up one morning after not having done it and thinking it's just going to happen. Because just like adults get stuck in a rut and they get into certain patterns, you know, when you've gone the first 10, 15 years, this hasn't happened. It's not going to change with them, with your children, in a month or two. Because what they have in mind is what they've seen since they've been born. But the good thing is that with the help of God, all things are possible. And we're able to right some wrongs or some inconsistencies that were there a long time ago. And I don't know about you, but I'm glad God gives another chance. We long past a second chance. Some of you are on your 1,000th chance. But be thankful that God gives you 1,000. He'll give you a million chances if you repent and get your heart right. Because he only wants the best for us. And so if our parents are at their best, then the children that come from that union will be at their best. And if the children are at their best, then we have a bright future. I am optimistic about the future of the Bedford Street Church of Christ in Abington, Massachusetts. Am I the only one optimistic about our future? We have some good children that we are all pouring into. We're just not leaving it to mom and dad. We got some adopted fathers and big uncles and aunts, and we're all helping because we understand it really does take a village to raise just one. And if we all have that mentality and we all do our little part, then we're going to raise some godly young people who are going to not only be successful in their secular fields, but they're going to build up the local congregation. I see a congregation of 300 people in 15 to 20 years. Now, I probably won't be here then, but my spirit will be with you.
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4: Some of you feel like the waves are crashing on your family right now, on your job right now, on your life right now, on your health right now. But listen to me, Jesus has it all under control. He's your father. He can keep you safe in the storm. In a minute, he's going to get up. He's going to rebuke the storm. He's going to say, stop. The storm has to be obedient. You know why? Because he made the storm.
5: 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The Calvary Road is the radio ministry of Great Rock Church, located on the North Shore of Boston in Danvers, Massachusetts. Have you ever gone through a storm or a difficult situation in your life and felt like Jesus might be asleep? Last time on the program, Pastor Matt began a topical message from his series on the miracles of Christ, which he entitled Obedient Storms. In Matthew chapter 8, we read about the disciples getting into a boat to cross the Sea of Galilee when a storm comes up. Jesus is in the boat with them, but he's asleep. Wouldn't he know that a storm was coming? Why would he be sleeping when they're fearing for their lives? Let's find out as we turn to Matthew 8, verse 23, and Pastor Matt continues our look at obedient storms.
4: By the way, not only believers deal with these things, you know that, right? Unbelievers deal with these things too. So we can't sit there and say every little thing that happens to us is, oh, it's the devil. Oh, it's the devil. I come out this morning, my tie is flat. The devil. What about the guy across the street? His tie is flat. He has nothing to do with Jesus. He don't know him. Oh, the devil. Stop it, will you? But sometimes you can recognize when it is the devil trying to torture you, your family, your health, the pain and the warfare that comes in your mind, the battle that comes in your mind. Those kind of storms are hard and difficult. The pain that we deal with sometimes. We know it's a direct attack, a direct battle, a direct storm. Remember, Jesus goes into the storm with them. He goes into the storm with them. On one occasion, he sent them into the storm, but he's on the mountain praying for them while they're in the storm. Both are true. When you go through a storm, he goes through it with you. And he's praying for you, and he always pleads to the Father on your behalf. He ever lives to make intercession for you. You know what that means? That means, listen to me, brothers and sisters, this is what's so beautiful and wonderful about God. As half-hearted as our prayers are at times, we muster up sometimes 2 minutes of a half-hearted prayer while our mind is over there and over there and back over there and over there, and we're praying, we're talking to God. And even our motives are not full-on for God at times. But I'm going to tell you how God is. The Son of God sits at the right hand of the Father, and he ever lives to make intercession. And he sees the little bit of a motive in your heart that is true. He sees the little bit of Jesus, the little bit of himself that's in you. And he pleads the Father on your behalf. And you know what? God does, and God works, and he does things in your life. Even if your motives are not 100% pure. Even if you're selfish. Because God's good. He's loving. Listen, you know what I used to think early on in my early times in ministry? I thought that, you know what, God, I really can't do anything for you until my heart and my motives and my actions are 100% pure. I really can't do anything for you, God, until my family's perfect. I'm the perfect father, the perfect, you know, husband, the perfect provider, the perfect prayer intercessor for my family. I really can't do anything for you, God, until all those things are perfect. I'm still waiting because I ain't perfect. But you know who is perfect? He's perfect. He's perfect. He's perfect. And he takes the little things in your heart, in your mind, through your prayers when you're going through those storms. And you say, God, get me out of this storm. Get me out of this battle with my finances. And he knows your motive. He knows, you know, and you make the deal with God. God, if you get me out of this battle, I'll start to give to you and support the poor. You make deals with them and all that stuff. And he sees it still. And you know what? He usually gets you out of it. And you don't keep your end of the bargain. Don't say you do every time, because you don't. God, if you get my kid into this college, I want him to be successful. God, I promise, I'm going to do more for you. I'm going to serve you. I'm going to do this. And he gets in, you say, God, you know what? I tried, but it didn't work out. It's all right, because Jesus pleads the Father on your behalf. He knows. Jesus puts them in the storm. Now listen, he goes in the boat with them in the midst of the storm. Look what it says again in verse 24. And behold, there arose a great tempest, insomuch that the ship was covered with the waves, but he was asleep. This is amazing to me. Jesus goes in the boat, okay? He knows the storm's coming. The storm comes, and Jesus is asleep in the storm. And it's going to say in the next couple of verses, in the next verse, listen, that the storm was so bad that the disciples started to freak out. And some of them were fishermen. The storm was so bad that the disciples started to freak out. So I would say if fishermen knew that it was that kind of a storm and they were freaking out, they knew it was bad enough that they were all going to go down and drown. But where's Jesus? Sleeping. You know God doesn't freak out, right? You know God doesn't sit there and say, oh man, I didn't see that one coming. God taking off God, you know? I just wasn't sure. This is the one we do. This is what we say. We say, I'm just confused. I'm just confused. Why is this happening? God never gets confused. The Son of God's asleep in the boat. You know why? Listen to me. Because he always did the will of the Father. He was always right in the center of God's will. In the midst of the storm, he's sleeping. Like, can you imagine the boat's like this? Waves splashing on him. Imagine how exhausted the humanity of Jesus was that he could fall asleep in the back of a boat like that. Listen, I don't like to fly. Some of you know that. I don't like flying. Man wasn't meant to fly. Okay? You could do this all you want. You ain't going up. Listen to me. You ever see those cracks that put those flying suits on? And then I watched some of them. Like one of the poor guy bounced off a bridge. I mean, oh my goodness, horrifying. But man wasn't meant to fly. So the few times I flew, probably under 10 my whole life, because I just don't like it, a little bit of turbulence, like a little girl. My son's looking at me. Dad, what a little girl you are. I'm like, dude, I don't mind dying, but I don't want to go down terrifying, nosediving into a city or something. I don't want to go like that. I'll go, but not that way. Like a little bit of turbulence. You know what I'm talking about, right? Like a roller coaster. Don't like it. Don't want it. When it happens, I'm praying. Jesus, you know what? We watch these things, these plane crashes, these poor people that have to go through this. You know, it's not going to be my plane that I'm on, right? Lord, put your angels. I'm visualizing the angels carrying the wings, all this stuff. You're around me. You got this, God. Don't put me through that storm. And I'm like, Lord, save me. I'm going to perish. Listen to me. I can't fall asleep on a plane. I cannot, because I'm freaking. Freaking. A little bit. Freaking. Can't fall asleep. Listen. I'm going to tell you, listen, my kids have their licenses now, some of them. When I drive with them, we go for some trips in the car sometimes. I cannot fall asleep with them driving in the car. When I drive, they're like this, kicking the seat. This and that. When I drive, they're good. They know they're safe. They're chilling out. They're this and that. They're out like a light. They're like, Dad, my sons are like, Dad, let me drive. I'll drive so you can rest. I'm like, no way, man. Are you kidding me? I'm not going to let you kill my youngest son and my daughter to Matt and Sam. No way. You're not driving. You out of your mind? You know what I'm talking about, right? And listen, when I was younger, right, driving from here to there, I'd go by, you drive by the 18-wheelers on the highway, right? And you can feel like they either pull you toward them or push them away from them, right? You know what I'm talking about, right? So listen, and I'm like this. When I was younger, wow, wow, wow, right by. But when my kids are in the car now, that I'm a little older, I'm like, starts pulling me over to the 18-wheeler. Paying attention the whole way. We went to Florida to see Pastor Jen a couple of months ago. I drive the whole way there and the whole way back. No way I'm letting them drive. Because I'm their father, and I want to keep them safe. They're my kids. They can't keep me safe. He's your father. He can keep you safe in the storm. He's your father. He knows what's best for you. You don't know what's best for him. Jesus can even go to sleep in the back of the boat because he's in the center of the Father's will. Watch what it says there. Listen, verse 24 again. And behold, there arose a great tempest in the sea, insomuch that the ship was covered with the waves, but he was asleep. The waves are crashing. The waves are crashing. The waves are crashing. Some of you feel like the waves are crashing on your family right now, on your job right now, on your life right now, on your health right now. But listen to me. Jesus has it all under control. All under control. In a minute, he's going to get up. He's going to rebuke the storm. He's going to say, stop. The storm has to be obedient. You know why? Because he made the storm. He created the storm. He knew what was going to happen in the storm. He's going to watch over his people in the midst of the storm. Listen, you know this. Sometimes the storm's a correction in our lives, right? Meaning that God's trying to teach us something. Remember David in Psalm 42? Remember his son rose up, took the kingdom from him. He's off in the wilderness with a little portion of the army, and he's crying out to God, and he's like, God, you know what? My son, my family, I destroyed my family, and the kingdom is away from me now. The kingdom you gave to me, I squandered it, and he's going to the Father, and he's praying. You know what? Let's just listen. Let me read you the psalm he penned in the midst of that. Let me read this to you. You don't have to turn there. Psalm 42. As the hart pants after the water brook, so pants my soul after you, O God. My soul thirsts for God, for the living God. When shall I come appear before God? My tears have been my meat day and night, while they continually say to me, where is God? He's like, God, I want to get back to the temple. I want to get back to worship. I want to get back. My own son has risen up against me. David's in a storm of correction. Verse 5, he says to himself, why are you cast down, O my soul? Why are you disquieted within me? Keep hoping in God. He's talking to his own soul. For I'll yet praise him for the help of his countenance. Oh my God, my soul is cast down within me. Therefore will I remember you from the land of the Jordan, of the Hermonites, from the hill of Mizar. Listen to what he says here. Deep calls unto deep at the noise of thy waterspouts. All thy waves and thy billows are gone over me. Obviously, David is speaking how? Metaphorically. You know what he's saying? He's saying, I feel like I'm going to die. My son has risen up against me. My own son turned the whole kingdom on me. I'm away from you, God. I made mistakes, God. God puts him in a storm of correction to teach him a lesson. Listen, we don't like those, but they're necessary.
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5: In prayer over Boston. Boston, arise, shine, for thy light is come, and the glory of the Lord is risen upon you. Boston, you belong to God. Believe on the Father, the Son, and the Holy Spirit, and you will have life. The word of God declares the life that is in you is Christ Jesus. God sent his son. He is the light. He is the way. He is the truth. And so today, life is in the word. I come to you, New England and America, all over this world today with a word of hope, a word of love in prayer. And so the Lord, our Father in heaven, has commissioned us to pray. Glad Tidings House of Prayer is here to pray one and for everyone. Pray for those that are in charge of the city. And I've been praying and I want to thank you, every one of you, for listening. And I pray that the Spirit of the Living God would minister to every heart as the Word of God go forth. I ask the Lord every day, let my heart be right before you, that everything that you have said to me in my heart, I will believe it. For the word of God said, the heart believeth, and with the mouth you will speak it. And I pray today that my tongue would be a pen to write the word of God deep down in my own heart, and you will be a receptant of what the Lord has blessed me with. So I here today to help us, that our soul will be what? Right before God. Not when and if, but right now, you can have a chance. Why? Because faith is now. Faith is our substance. Faith is our hope. Faith is our evidence. And so I wanted of the working of the Holy Spirit in a believer's life. Why? Because Jesus Christ laid the foundation before he leave this world. He prepared them to receive. And so the whole thing about this teaching and praying is preparing our heart every day for the power of God to move in us. I love what Paul said. For me to live is Christ, and to die is gain. Die of the things that cause us to be what? Unbelievers, unfaithful. The word of God declares, the sins that so easily beset me, we got to pray daily that we don't walk in those sins. We don't tempt God, because what? He has given us the power of the Holy Spirit. And so today, let us go the way of Jesus Christ, the way, the truth, and light. Take your Bible, and we're going to go back to the word and go back to the book of John. I'm going to be reading a few verses there. John chapter 14. Let's start at verse 18 again. Listen to what he says. And I will not leave you comfortless. I will come to you. Isn't that powerful? This is Jesus' words. Jesus is saying to his disciples what he is saying to us today. He will not leave us comfortless. He said, I will come to you. And you said, well, how would that be? In the power of the Holy Spirit. Jesus is here in the power of the Holy Spirit. Remember when we started in the book of John, he said, greater work shall you do because I have gone unto my Father. Now he's limited when he was here. But now we, the people of God, is doing greater works by the power of the Holy Spirit. And I give God praise for the outpouring of the Holy Spirit. Let's move on and read what he said in verse 19. Yet a little while, and the world seeth me no more. But you shall see me and know me. Hallelujah. Hallelujah. My soul is excited. Because I live, you shall live also. Can I say it again? The word is declared in verse 19 of John chapter 14. Yet a little while, and the world seeth me not, no more. But you will see me, and also you will know me, because I will live in you, and you shall live also. Hallelujah. That's why Paul said, Christ in me, the hope of glory. That's why we sing the song, because he lives, I can face tomorrow. Because he lives, all fear is gone. Because I know God holds the future. Life is but what? A living, because we know he lives. I want to finish there and say, according to the word of God, verse 20, I want to finish at verse 20. At that day, what day he's talking about? Today. In that day, at that day, you shall know that I am in my Father. Hallelujah. And the Father is in me and in you also. What a promise. The Holy Spirit make it possible. And as I said, who is the Holy Spirit? I don't want to say what, because he's a person. Who is the Holy Spirit? The divine, hallelujah, nature of God himself. Hallelujah, in manifestation. I want to take you again in the scripture. I will not leave you comfortless. I will send you the Comforter, the Holy Spirit of God. He is a teacher. I cannot overemphasize who he is. He is our guide. He is a friend in need. He's there to speak to us and bring us the scripture. He is there to reveal Christ and his coming and everything that is taking place in this world. You want to know the secret of God? Then I guarantee you, when you tap into the Holy Spirit, he will teach you the things to come. You may not know it with your natural mind, but with the spiritual mind, you'll be able to understand. So I want to pray today that the Spirit of God will indwell in you and you will be an intercessor. Not only because, you know, okay, Lord, I want to pray. No, a deep intercessor. Knowing what Romans chapter 8, 26 through 27 said. The Spirit of the living God that is dwelleth in you worketh all things together. Yes, likewise. Listen to what he said. Look to what Romans 8, 26 and 27. The Spirit of God indwelleth in you, cause you to intercede. Likewise, the Spirit also help your infirmities. Why? Because when we pray, we do not know what to pray for. But the Spirit of the living God help our infirmities. Hallelujah. The Spirit of the living God make an intercession within us with groanings which cannot be uttered. Hallelujah. Glory be to God. Verse 27 said, and he that searcheth the heart with which is the Holy Spirit, knoweth the mind of God. He knoweth our spirit, yes, and he maketh us to intercede with the word of God for all saints according to the promises of God. And we know that all things work together for good to them that love the Lord and are called according to his purposes. I want to pray right now. I invite you to help me pray the word of God. So I am going today at 1 Thessalonians, yes, chapter 4 and verse 14. It declares, Father, we thank you for your word. If we believe that Jesus Christ died and rose again, even so, also he sleep. When we sleep in the Lord. And when we awake in the Lord. And as Paul declares, to be crucified with Christ. Oh, every day we pray that we will sleep and awake in the Lord. Hallelujah. Verse 15. For this we say unto you, the word of the Lord, that which is alive remaineth unto you today and is coming through every one of us. God will use us to speak his word. He said the word of God is alive and remaineth today, and the Lord is coming. Hallelujah. And we that are already sleeping, those that are gone on before, losing our loved ones, they are gone on before. The Bible tells us it will not prevent us, hallelujah, from seeing the glory of God. For the Lord himself shall descend from heaven with a shout, and with the voice of the archangels, and with the trump of God, and the dead in Christ shall rise first, and we that are alive and remain shall be caught up to meet him in the air. Hallelujah. Glory be to God, to meet the Lord in the air, and so shall we be ever with him. Wherefore, he said, comfort one another with the word of God. I pray today as we read and receive, and the Lord, the Holy Spirit, is able to minister to us the real truth. Hallelujah. What our soul is looking for. Seek ye first the kingdom of God, that you and I today would rest in the word of God. Remember what Paul said, because they did not believe the word of God. They did not take the faith and mix it with the word. In other words, they were doing their thing, but they had no faith. They had not the Holy Spirit to lead them in the path of righteousness, so they'd be able to communicate with the Father. And so, Father, in the name of Jesus, we bow before you today, not in our strength or in our works, not in, Lord God, our knowledge, not in head knowledge, but the heart, dear God, would be converted unto you. I pray, dear God, that the Holy Spirit would search us today, and where there's sin abound, iniquity abound, your grace is sufficient, and your strength is made perfect in every man's weakness. In our weakness, dear God, we come before you today, that you would strengthen us, Lord God. Where there's sin abound, Father God, let your grace much more abound. I pray, dear God, for my entire family. I pray for my entire friends and neighbors. I pray, dear God, for everyone that is alive today. Hallelujah. This is the day that you have made, that our eyes would be open unto your glory that you are pouring out upon the nations all over this world. Yes, we may look at the White House, and we may look in at our own home. Lord God, there's trouble everywhere, but you said we call and you will answer, and you will show us great and mighty things that we know not of. So I pray today, even now, Lord God, minister to every heart. Touch every soul, dear God, from Lord God, from the very one today, the smallest to the greatest. There's no separation in God. Your love covers a multitude of sin. Let the love of God minister to every heart, and we call it done. In Jesus' name, amen and amen.
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7: This is Alistair Begg. 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What if your next trip wasn't just a vacation, but an opportunity to grow in your faith? 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

0: In a self-centered, self-promoting world, how is it possible for a husband to love his wife in a way that glorifies God? Alistair Begg points us to the perfect role model today on Truth for Life as he continues his series titled The Christian Family. We're studying Colossians chapter 3, focusing on verse 19.
1: The lordship of Jesus Christ is then to be on display, not simply in the church as it gathers, but is to be on display in the home life of the members of the church. That's the hard part. You can get away with a lot here on a Sunday or whenever day you want to be together. And quite frankly, so can I. But I have to go home. I said to somebody tonight, I don't know whether it'd be better to have no wife than to have a wife and to have to preach on the role of a husband. You don't think I get up here like, yeah, I get a free pass. No, I go home. And I came from a home. And so do you. Because at home, for better or for worse, one is oneself. Yeah. We have to take seriously what the Bible is conveying. Earlier, we noted that for the wife to submit to her husband in this way is somewhat necessarily conditioned, if you like, and conditioned significantly by the demand which then follows here in verse 19. So, wives, you submit to your husbands as is fitting in the Lord, and husbands, you love your wives and don't be harsh with them. This is the two pieces, if you like, of the puzzle. That's why we read 1 Peter 3. That's why we read Ephesians chapter 5. So you have submission and you have love. Now, we might ponder why it is that these things are set in juxtaposition to one another in this way. I think it may be because, if we are honest, we understand the particular susceptibility of each member in marriage. Namely, the susceptibility of the wife to chafe and push back under the leadership of her husband, and the susceptibility of the husband to seek to abuse his leadership role in giving direction to the family and seeking to love his wife. Now, again, I'm going to keep saying this because it is so vitally important that these admonitions are not culturally bound. They are permanently valid. And the countercultural element to what Paul is writing here, countercultural in his day, before we even think about it in our own, is what he has to say concerning the love that a husband is to show. All of those ethical codes, whether Greek or Roman or Judaistic, would all have very clear building blocks for how the family should fit together. What would be so striking to people who were familiar with these kind of ethical demands was what he says here. This is what husbands are to do. Husbands, you are to love your wives, to love your wives. You who are the beloved of God, up there in verse 12, put on then as God's chosen ones, holy and beloved. That's the same verb, actually, agapao. It's agape. You who are beloved are to put on love in verse 14. And if you want to really know where the hit will come, why don't you put it on in relationship to your wife at home? Now, let's just acknowledge that he puts this both positively and negatively. Positively, to love your wife means that we must do sacrificially. The model, the measure of a husband's love is to be Jesus' love for his people. Couldn't we have made it a little harder? Husbands, love your wives as Christ loved the church. When Paul writes in Philippians 2, in that amazing passage about Christ, who did not think equality with God something to be grasped, but made himself of no reputation. In that context, Paul makes these exhortations. In humility, count others better than yourselves. Look out for the interests of others rather than your own.
2: And remember, when you're tempted to say, but I don't want to do that, that your example is Jesus, who was prepared to give up himself sacrificially, even to death on a cross. So in other words, the love that a husband is to give to his wife is actually extending the love that he has for himself to embrace her as well. I mean, we have to think that out, because this comes back again to the Genesis 2 passage, doesn't it? That in some profound way, a man's wife is part and parcel of his living frame. Yes, she has a unique personality. Yes, she is a separate entity, and so on. But somehow, in a way that is both mystical and yet real, this reality that exists between us is like nothing else in the entire world, and the closest thing that we can come to it is when we think in gospel terms, in atonement terms, in terms of the union of Christ with his people. This, of course, has huge ramifications for all of our fiddling around with divorces and separations and trying to find excuse clauses and escape clauses to run away from things, as if somehow or another we just have joined in a casual relationship with each other, which if it goes south on us, we can always break it up and move on to somewhere else. Oh, no, you can't. Oh, no, you can't. And the reason that Jesus makes an exception is so that we would understand that he is not providing loopholes in every other area that we try to contrive. That's why he says, you got one shot at it, and this is it. One flesh. One flesh. Some kind of mystical reality. Now, what do we mean when we say that we love as we love our own flesh? Well, listen to this. No one, unless he is psychotic or at least unbalanced, hates his own body. True. I mean, you're going to get up in the morning, take your shaving razor and try and cut yourself with it. I mean, if you cut yourself, you go, oh, that was a mistake. Then you call for your wife. Could you please help me? So could you please submit by getting me? All right. It's where she says, is that an order or suggested with this? Leave that alone for now. No one, unless he's psychotic or at least unbalanced, hates his own body. For a husband not to love his wife, who has become one flesh with him, is not simply to be a poor husband, it is to be a dysfunctional Christian. That pretty well says it, doesn't it? Now, if you want it more quaintly, in the 19th century, and whether you do or you don't, you're about to receive it, this is Charles Hodge. Married love is as much a dictate of nature as self-love. And it is just as unnatural for a man to hate his wife as it would be for him to hate himself or his own body. A man may have a body which does not altogether suit him. Okay. He may wish it were handsomer, healthier, stronger, or more active. But still, it is his body. It is himself. And he feeds it and cherishes it as tenderly as if it were the best and most lovely in the world. So a man may have a wife whom he could wish to be better or more beautiful or more agreeable. Still, she is his wife. And by the constitution of nature and the ordinance of God, a part of himself, in rejecting her or abusing her, he violates the laws of nature as well as the laws of God. Sacrificially and also exclusively. For a husband to love his wife in this way involves sacrifice, and it also recognizes the exclusive nature of what's going on. In the same way that the love of Jesus for the church is an exclusive love, so the husband's affection for his wife is also to be marked by exclusivity. In other words, the relationship I have with my wife, I sustain with no one else. And neither must any one of us. Richard Baxter, I mentioned him already, in the middle of that big book, he gives directions both to husbands and wives. He says it is our common duty to maintain these things, and he says to help to keep conjugal chastity and fidelity and to avoid all unseemly and immodest conduct. Boy, if that isn't a kind of, have anybody under the age of 112 is looking for a dictionary in relationship to those words. The idea of conjugal chastity and fidelity being a common duty, and the notion of unseemly and immodest conduct. It's amazing, isn't it? I mean, the entire advertising world is based on unseemly and immodest conduct. I say that with great respect to all the advertising people here. I don't mean to throw you all under the bus. But we can go from Baxter in the 17th century to Men's Health magazine in 1996. You see why it's important to keep files? Can you believe this? Listen to this. This is Men's Health, 1996. He's writing to men, whoever he is. The key is to make your mind monogamous. When you've promised to drink only from one spring, its water will be sweet. Surely, when a woman knows that she is it for you, that she is the Alpha and Omega of your erotic world, she will be emboldened by it. So whether you want 17th century Baxter or 20th century Men's Health, let's be absolutely clear that the exclusivity of the marriage bond is not up for debate or for option. And it is imperative that we recognize this. I know that you're not impressed by most of my quotes, but this is Baby, I'm Down to My Last Teardrop This Time, by that little lady who was involved with Glenn Campbell for a while. Can't remember her name, doesn't matter. But it begins like this. They said your love life's in trouble in a magazine I read when the one you love is hanging off of his side of the bed. Okay, that's that little lady. This is Charles Bridges. Tender, well-regulated domestic affection is the best defense against the vagrant desires of unlawful passion. Now, you don't need me to interpret that for you. This is biblical. You can read it in 1 Corinthians 7 for yourselves in the first 5 verses. And in the time that I have been in pastoral ministry, it is not an uncommon story to discover that the seeds and the roots of declension, not simply in the physical realm, but in the entire notion of a one-flesh union within marriage, can be traced to a downright selfishness in relationship to that very area of life. So Men's Health gets it. The 17th century gets it. And if we're honest, we get it too. Now, I spent too long on that, just a word or two on the negative side. Husbands, love your wives. How shall we do it? Well, we will do it sacrificially. We must do it exclusively, and we mustn't be harsh with them. The basic verb here means to make bitter or to make sour. Hence, the paraphrase that I quoted earlier from J.B. Phillips, don't allow bitterness or resentment to spoil your marriage. Now, it's an important word, isn't it? Because if we're not alert to this, or even if we are alert to it, but tempted to disregard it, it is possible for us as husbands to cultivate, amongst other things that we would like to be rid of, a harsh tone. A harsh tone. Fueled by bitterness. A sourness. Which may stem from a sense of disappointment. Often a disappointment with ourselves that is disguised by explaining how disappointed we are with everything else and everyone else. I'm disappointed with life. I'm disappointed with expectations. I have unrealistic ideals for my wife and how she should be. And before we know it, suddenly we have slipped into a tone that is certainly not conducive to anybody saying, wow, look how these people love each other. Now, this requirement, of course, is necessary. C.S. Lewis, if the home is to be a means of grace, it must be a place of rules. The alternative to rule is not freedom, but the often unconscious tyranny of the most selfish member in the house. Oh, and may I say, not in a shy way. Oh, no. No, not me. I did it my way. Yeah, there's the problem for some of us. Our husbandly role of loving our wives is not to be exercised harshly, selfishly, but lovingly, which will mean, at least in part, being prepared to put my wife's interests ahead of my own, being prepared to recognize that I don't need to have the last word in every conversation, and recognizing that we come to this as husbands, as do our wives in verse 18, in the awareness that the framework is laid out in such a way that entering into it by God's help, we may rejoice in it. It's a biblical framework. It's a permanent framework. It's a universal framework. And one of the reasons that we need the big family to help us with our wee family is because of our own personal blind spots. Our own personal blind spots. We all have them. We don't really want to deal with them. And so we are adept at hiding them until somebody might be prepared to come along and point them out to us. This kind of thing. This is just from a novel. I made a note of it a long time ago. And this is an observation that is being made by a character in the novel. The wife. A real relationship is based on trust and understanding, the sharing of little things, moments of happiness and laughter, realizing you've both just had the same thought or were about to say the same thing. James and I, that's her husband in the novel, James and I shared nothing except for the same space, and even that less and less often. I grew to realize that his emotions were without substance. His obsession was with himself, not me. He'd be telling me about some big contract he'd signed, some export deal to the U.S. And I'd realize he was watching his own reflection in the window as he told me, playing to his own imagined gallery, posing for photographs that weren't being taken. He was in love with the idea of me, but I was just another trophy in a life that was all about him. Oh, you say, there you have it, huh? Yeah, well, we all have it, if we're honest. I'm loath to tell you this. Maybe I told you before, in which case it won't matter, because I've already done it. But talking in terms of blind spots, I can't forget, it's a long time ago now, and a long way away from here, I was out playing golf with somebody. And in the course of the conversation, in just routine conversation, he said to me, Alistair, can I say something to you? Which is usually, that's not usually going to be something like, hey, you're the finest person I've ever met. So you got to be prepared if you're going to say yes to it, to be prepared for it. And so I said, yeah. And he said, well, I got to tell you this. You're awfully hard on your wife. I said, really? He said, yeah. He said, you finish her sentences. When you are in the room, her personality is quashed. When you are out of the room, we all realize who she is, what she has, and what she means. He said, I'm telling you that because I care about you and I care about her. And I tell you, I don't share that with you to impress you. It pains me yet. I say to you again, I don't know that it would be easier to have no wife or to have a wife than to have to deal with Colossians 3 and verse 19.
0: 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And the book is our way of saying thanks for your support of this Bible teaching ministry. 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The author writes, "I love that the Bible uses the family as a metaphor for God's gracious relationship with us. 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

0: With SRN News, I'm Jason Walker. In Beijing, President Trump has called Chinese President Xi Jinping a friend, but his warm words were in stark contrast to Xi, who raised some eyebrows early in the meeting. He warned President Trump that not handling Taiwan correctly would lead to conflicts. The British military says a ship anchored off the east coast of the United Arab Emirates has been seized by unauthorized personnel, the vessel now heading toward the Iranian territorial waters. Russia has blasted Ukraine again, firing hundreds of drones, some throughout most of the nation. There are numerous casualties. And 11 people who survived a plane crash off the coast of Florida were on a life raft. For hours, they have now been rescued by the Coast Guard. This is SRN News.
1: I've been going down to these glory nights on Wednesday night. 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They don't feel worthy enough. They think their problem is too big. Go down there. Be open-minded. 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
3: Well, on behalf of all of us here at the radio station, this Mother's Day week, happy Mother's Day, moms, to all of you from all of us here at GFA World. My name is Big Wave Dave, David James. I grew up in New Hampshire, so I'm, you know, just north of here, and grateful that my New England heritage has taken me to a place where I can represent and really actually be the voice of moms and marginalized moms in Africa and Asia. And I get to have that privilege, and I invite you to do the same with your phone calls, click of a mouse, through GFA World. GFA World, for decades, proclaiming the name of Jesus in Africa and Asia, and it all starts with Jesus Wells. It all starts with pigs or goats or chickens. The national missionaries that GFA World, your sponsorship, takes those national missionaries, not missionaries that come from here in America, which always great for missionaries to go around the world from America, but we're talking about those in Africa who have converted from radical ideologies, from Islam, you fill in the blank, that know the culture, that grew up there, that are native to their country all across Africa and Asia. You take a woman like that proclaiming the name of Jesus after she has had all the training in the Bible schools and has the chops to be able to preach with the best of them. And then you arm that woman with pigs and goats and chickens and sewing machines, water buffaloes, to go to the end of the road in Africa and Asia to people who are the most impoverished people in the world. Chickens change lives. I let that sit there because it's the truth. Goats, pigs, a water buffalo, sewing machines. Why not this Mother's Day opt in and say, you know what, in honor of my mom, or the mother of your children, we're going to sponsor a national missionary. We're going to give pigs or goats or chickens, sewing machines. You can see the entire catalog of the Critter Campaign at WEZERadio.com. WEZERadio.com. There's a banner right there. GFA, uplifting marginalized women this Mother's Day. And critters, you go, critters, right? Yes. Pigs, goats, chickens, water buffaloes. We're going to get into how each one of those changed life. For example, I can write right off the bat, chickens have more chickens, right? So you go to a family, you go to a mama who's the poorest of the poor, who has nothing to get and buy chickens. But here comes a national missionary and says to these families, to these moms, we have a pair of chickens for you. Well, that mom's automatically going to know that chicken and those chickens have more chickens. Now, they're going to lay a lot of eggs before they have more chickens, which means feeding her family, which means taking those eggs to market and having an economy of scale, bringing income to the family. So shackles of poverty broken, shackles of malnutrition broken, all because of a pair of chickens. Now, those national missionaries through GFA World proclaiming Christ. So what happens when you gift those chickens? What happens when you gift those goats? Goats give milk. Goats have more goats. A water buffalo. A water buffalo is like a developing nation tractor, right? You've got hard clay and soil. They don't have shovels. So you gift an opportunity. And if they do, that dirt is so hard going more than 8-9 inches into the soil. All of us who have ever dug in our backyard, you know, more than a shovel is what you need. Now you're talking the African savanna. Now you're talking really, really clay, mud, dirt that's extremely thick and tough. So now here comes GFA World's missionaries gifting water buffaloes. Now that's an opportunity to hitch a plow on back of that water buffalo. And now we're talking. That's what I mean by the tractor. And plowing can happen. Cultivating a field can happen. That critter of a water buffalo changing life. Those missionaries proclaiming the name of Jesus after giving goats, chickens, pigs, water buffaloes, and the name of Jesus proclaimed. You do all that with your gift, WEZRadio.com, the GFA World banner. 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You, roses, flowers, chocolates, a nice blouse, a sweater, some jewelry. Fantastic. Moms love that. Oh, maybe there's a mom listening going, no, I've had too much jewelry. Or maybe there's someone listening saying, no, flowers. Well, how about this? Gift in honor of your mom. Sewing machines. $100 for a sewing machine. $100. Now, we're not talking our state-of-the-art electronic, it can, you know, sew a shirt in 10 seconds technology. We're not talking that. It's the rudimentary sewing machine from back in the day that you power with your foot with a pedal. However, that is everything to a marginalized mom, a marginalized woman, who's going to be able to take that, make clothes for she and her family, and then sell clothes at market. Again, breaking generational cycles of poverty. That's your $100 gift. Now you gift that in honor of your mom and say, Mom, guess what we've done in your name? She's going to go back to the Critter Campaign gift catalog and say, well, what more can I do? Ladies and gentlemen, this is, in all seriousness, this is such a creative way in GFA World in the Critter Campaign through chickens, pigs, goats, water buffaloes, $460 one-time gift is that water buffalo. Again, $100 for a sewing machine, $45 a month for a national missionary. Changes lives physically, mentally, emotionally, and then changing that life of that woman, that marginalized mom, and her family for generations, because Jesus' name is proclaimed. No one else has ever had this kind of kindness and compassion on moms, on marginalized women like GFA World is having. And it all starts with a critter. So we've got about 5.5 minutes that remain in the segment, and I'm wondering if you would go to WEZERadio.com, click that GFA Uplifting Marginalized Women This Mother's Day, click that banner, and look at that gift catalog. Look at that critter catalog. You know, national missionary sponsorship, $45 a month over the next year. National missionaries. In fact, here at the BWD David James Big Wave Dave CASA, I have on our refrigerator, we have, my bride Claire and I, a picture of our national missionary in Cambodia that we're sponsoring, Sindor. And she is right there on the refrigerator, and we can pray for her every single day in knowing that she is being the hands and feet of Jesus, delivering pigs, goats, chickens. Excuse me. To people that I'm not going to meet this side of eternity. But chickens, goats, pigs, water buffaloes, these critters, changes a mom's life, her children's life, her husband's life, a family's life, all throughout Africa and Asia through GFA World. It's a powerful thing we're doing, guys. And would you just join me? As little as $15, you provide that pair of chickens where more chickens are going to be born. Lots of eggs are going to be laid, eggs to be eaten, poverty broken, no longer malnutrition, those eggs to market, money being made, crushing generational poverty. $15, that pair of chickens. So WEZERadio.com, WEZERadio.com, you can click that GFA, Uplifting Marginalized Women, this Mother's Day banner. There was, when we were talking about gifting for even those chickens or pigs or goats, what's beautiful about this, friends, that good news travels. And so when one of these national missionaries delivers, which, by the way, the national missionary, $45 a month over the next year, you get that picture, you choose your missionary, WEZE Radio, which is super sweet. You actually get to choose your missionary. You scroll through and say, what young woman, what national missionary will I underwrite? And you scroll through. You say, God, you know, let me look at all the pictures. Let me see, read a little bio on her. Who am I going to take? $45 a month over the next year. You get that picture and a bio and a packet. You can put that bio and the picture up on your refrigerator. Pray for them every day. And know that that good news travels when that national missionary goes to the marginalized moms and families there in Africa and Asia, and she gifts those chickens, goats, pigs. All of a sudden, there's going to be more moms and more families. You're going to want to know, well, why did this happen? Well, don't you know? Jesus loves us, and there's a plan and purpose for our life. And the GFA World Missionary can tell you all about that Jesus. And so unlocking Jesus' name being proclaimed at the end of the road in Africa and Asia. That's your $15 gift for a pair of chickens, $80 a pair of pigs, $170 a pair of goats, 5 sewing machines. So 5 women would receive their very own foot-powered, pedaled sewing machine that becomes a juggernaut of poverty-breaking. And her having an opportunity to not only have clothes for her family, but an opportunity to take clothes to market. She now knows Jesus, Jesus' name being proclaimed. As she proclaims that to others in the village, there's going to be more people. They're going to want to know more about the critters and more about Jesus. That's what our gift unlocks. So simply go to WEZERadio.com, WEZERadio.com, and we share Christ's love and care for women and children and marginalized moms all across Asia and Africa through GFA World. Click that GFA Uplifting Marginalized Women this Mother's Day banner. 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GFA Uplifting Marginalized Women this Mother's Day banner at WEZERadio.com, WEZERadio.com. And when we come back, we're going to hear from the president of GFA World, Bishop Daniel, talking about the national missionaries, talking about the impact of our critters. And this Mother's Day, if you're just kind of just going, well, you know, I want to do something out of the ordinary, non-traditional for my mom, which is also non-traditional evangelism, I may say, chickens, goats, pigs, water buffaloes, unlocking the name of Jesus being proclaimed. Yeah, I think that's non-traditional. We're going to come back and hear from Bishop Daniel. If you'd be kind enough, the president of GFA World, if you'd be kind enough to go to GFA's Uplifting Marginalized Women this Mother's Day banner, the GFA Uplifting Marginalized Women this Mother's Day banner, WEZERadio.com, WEZERadio.com. And who knew, for as little as $15, marginalized women, you're setting them free in Jesus' name from generational poverty. $15 for a pair of chickens. GFA, Uplifting Marginalized Women this Mother's Day banner, WEZERadio.com. We'll be right back. Friends, welcome back in. My name is Big Wave Dave David James, actually native of southern New Hampshire. Milford is where I grew up, right there, just outside of Nashua. I would travel in Boston many, many, many, many times. Sox games, not necessarily a hot ticket now, you know, hockey, walking Boston Commons, and just what a delight to be back here in Boston and grateful. Beautiful day. Look, with the 80 degrees, unbelievable. And we are, through GFA World, impacting. What's unbelievable is that our phone call, a click of a mouse, will take a marginalized mom, a marginalized woman in Africa and Asia, and give her an opportunity to have a trajectory change in life. I say, give her a voice. And what I mean by that is that there is a woman who's looked at as second class in Africa and Asia, because she doesn't have the wares to take anything to market, so poor, so looked down upon, many times even by her own husband. So here come the GFA national missionaries, and not only gift that mom chickens or goats or pigs, sewing machines, and you say in the first segment we talked about how that unlocks poverty. Those chickens have more chickens. There's a lot of eggs. There's a lot of food for the family. And there's eggs to be taken to market. Boom. Cycles of poverty broken. Pigs, same way. Meat. And then they can sell many, many of those pigs to others. Boom. An economy. And Jesus' name being proclaimed. I want to bring in Bishop Daniel. You can go to WEZERadio.com and click that GFA Uplifting Marginalized Women this Mother's Day banner. And on behalf of your mom, if you're a mom, on behalf of your mother or the mother of your children, non-traditional evangelism, what a gift. Yes, flowers, yes, candy, yes, jewelry, all that's fine, but an eternal impact with $15 for a pair of chickens, yes. Sponsorship of national missionaries, yes. Bishop Daniel, he's the president of GFA World. Brother, let's talk about those national missionaries and the impact of our $45 a month sponsorship. Our gift includes the impact onto a family, a marginalized mom, but a water buffalo?
0: I'm reminded of this one missionary who was going house to house in a village like they typically do, knocking on doors, asking if they have a need or is there someone we can pray for? And the family said, we have someone who is sick in our family. And so they led our missionary through the house, and the back side of the house, there was a sick water buffalo. And the family, it was very poor, so they would milk the water buffalo, sell the milk. That's the money for food. Your buffalo is sick, no food. And so they said, could you please pray for our water buffalo? We heard you talking about Jesus. So our missionaries laid his hands on this water buffalo and said, God, if there's ever a time to do something, this is the time. And God healed that stinky water buffalo. And the whole family gave their hearts to Christ. The neighbors heard about it. They wanted to know about Christ. So many people in that village gave their hearts to Christ that a church was planted in that village because of a water buffalo, because of the love and compassion of this national missionary going house to house and simply praying for people and their needs.
3: You know, we talk about non-traditional evangelism here in this Mother's Day week. Brothers and sisters, these national missionaries going into the homes and these poorest of the poor saying, look, that engine of cultivating our crops, that engine of being able to move from point A to point B, the wares that we need, is sick. And Bishop Daniel's just talking about how they prayed and that water buffalo got better. I mean, that's our gift of $460 for a water buffalo. Click that WEZE radio banner, the GFA Uplifting Marginalized Women this Mother's Day. I mean, just click that banner there and just say, God, on behalf of my mom, on behalf of the mother of my children, maybe you're a mom saying, you know what? Critters have this kind of impact for truly the least of these around the world? Yes. Get your children, your grandchildren involved in this. I mean, how fun is this? Gifting chickens, pigs, goats, and impacting in Jesus' name. WEZERadio.com. Click that Uplifting Marginalized Women this Mother's Day banner, WEZE Radio. And we talk about marginalized. Souls are living without leprosy. They're ostracized from society. You realize the national missionaries known as Sisters of the Cross or GFA World, they go into those leper colonies and they clean wounds and they give life and hope. They read scripture, sing songs of worship, care for those with lepers, and those with lepers coming to know Jesus. Your $45 a month fuels that. Holy work is really what that is. WEZE Radio, that GFA World banner right there. Bishop Daniel, would you talk about Sisters of the Cross and a sponsorship of the missionaries through GFA World truly cares for the marginalized, like those with leprosy? Can you share how that happens?
4: Yeah, when people join with GFA World in prayer and support for national missionaries, which these Sisters of the Cross are national missionaries who are going out into parts of Africa and Asia, our prayer and support goes with them and enables them to be trained, equipped, and sent to the very least of these, the ones who are rejected by society, in a sense, we get to join and link arms with these national missionaries, these Sisters of the Cross, to be able to be part of their ministry and their love and their care. You know, St. John, when he wrote the little letter, basically a postcard, 3 John, he tells Gaius that if he helps the traveling evangelists along the way, they become part of their ministry. And that's true. When we pray and we support these national missionaries, these Sisters of the Cross, we, in a sense, become part of their ministry. We link our life with them, and we are with them when they clean the lepers' wounds. We are with them when they are feeding them. We are with them when they are praying and comforting these precious people. We get to be part of their very ministry, and God receives all the glory because of the great things he's doing.
3: 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It's Big Wave Dave, David James, along with Bishop Daniel, who is the president of GFA World, and the Critter Campaign this Mother's Day week on this beautiful, beautiful, beautiful day to be able to say, you know, Lord, we're going to care for marginalized women, moms in Africa and Asia, and we do this in your name. Bishop, if we go to WEZERadio.com, the GFA Uplifting Marginalized Women this Mother's Day banner, and click that and find the Critter Campaign. Who are the Sisters of the Cross? Why do they risk caring for lepers and others ostracized from society, that gift of $45. I mean, very powerful, $45 a month, underwriting national missionaries like Sisters of the Cross. Why do they risk it all?
4: GFA World, one of the main efforts that we have is to see national missionaries raised up, trained, equipped, and sent, both men and women who go to reach their own people. But in many of these nations in Africa and Asia, because of the segregation of the culture, men and women often cannot interact with each other in a very public way. But the women can reach the women. Also, there are these sisters who have a special calling and a special burden to reach those in the slums, those in the leprosy colonies, those who have been ostracized, the children on the street, and they are called the Sisters of the Cross. They wear a special uniform that identifies them as someone who is going to serve the least and the last. I know stories where these Sisters of the Cross will actually get into a bus and people will stand up and give them their seat. When they come into a village, they recognize that these sisters are coming in the love of Christ, and they're so excited to have these precious sisters who love and care for these precious people. I know in many places, especially among the widows, the Sisters of the Cross are the only ones who bring love and care. And they say these precious widows are like their very mother, who they love. And these widows see them as daughters who care for them and take care of them, maybe clean their house or maybe cooking for them or just sitting with them and praying with them, bringing hope and comfort to their lives.
3: 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Click that GFA World Uplifting Marginalized Women this Mother's Day banner. In the moments that remain, I want to talk about the Jesus Well. Bishop Daniel, there's so many that we're talking about in Africa and Asia, and this is part of the Critter Campaign too. Pigs, goats, chickens, national missionaries, sewing machines. But that Jesus Well introduces fresh, clean water for the first time in many, many, many, many areas that GFA World serves. Would you talk about how that Jesus Well is dug? I mean, this is not surface water, guys. The surface water is filthy. The animals are sharing the same water source. So GFA World places and digs deep into the ground fresh, clean water wells, and it's called a Jesus Well. Bishop, would you talk about it?
5: actually, in these Jesus wells, we actually have a plaque that's right there where it's got the Bible verse where Jesus said, I'm the living water. And because these Jesus wells are done in a community and they know it's part of the church or the missionaries who have gone there, like it's a public witness to Christ's name. And it also, it gives an open door to our missionaries to be able to go door to door, visit the people, see how they're doing, pray for them. I remember the story of this one grandmother who was taking care of her grandchild. The parents, I think, had passed away. And so she had to walk far, far away to go get fetch water. But she was really worried because she had to leave a little grandchild at home by herself. And while she had to go fetch water, which was difficult for her, and a Jesus well was put in her village. And she said, thank you so much. Now this clean water is in my village and I can raise my grandchild and she will be healthy. She can get an education and she will be safe. And it really is an amazing opportunity to demonstrate Christ's love practically and tangibly. It's not just that people get to see the Jesus well and they see the Bible verse, but literally every single day, remembering that someone loves them. And when the missionaries come alongside and tell them, can we tell you about Jesus whom we love? And because of this, we love you also. It really just melts people's hearts.
3: You know, Bishop, I want to thank you and GFA World and all of those national missionaries and those that dig the wells and the chickens and goats and pigs and water buffaloes that are given. 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
14: I'm of the opinion that Esther went into the king without fear. Her life did not revolve around her physical appearance or simply making a king happy. She knew where she was coming from. She knew who she was. There is a modesty and an authenticity about this woman that makes us suck in our breath.
15: It takes backbone to stand strong in the presence of power. When in the company of those who hold positions of authority, we tend to feel nervous and insecure. Today on Insight for Living, Chuck Swindoll introduces us to a young woman who walked into the king's palace with quiet confidence and without a trace of selfish ambition. A woman whose character spoke louder than her beauty. In the event that you missed yesterday's program, we'll begin with a helpful summary. Chuck titled this message from his study on Esther, Strength and Dignity on Parade.
14: We're looking into the life of an Old Testament woman named Esther as we study this wonderful biography. I'd like to have you turn back to the second chapter. The land is Persia. The place is Susa, or as it's otherwise called, Shushan, the capital of Persia. The king is Ahasuerus, otherwise known as Xerxes. His wife, Vashti, has been demoted from the throne. She is a forgotten soul, never to be mentioned again. He comes back from war, and he's lonely and in need of the affection and care and enjoyment and pleasure of a wife. His counselors say, here is a unique way to do it. Let's find every possible available beautiful young woman in the kingdom, in all the provinces, and let's bring her here and let you take your choice, and she will become the queen. It's plain and simple, a beauty contest. And the women come from all the provinces. Look at verse 5. There was a Jew in Susa, the capital, whose name was Mordecai. Verse 7. And he was bringing up Hadassah. That's a Jewish word that means myrtle, as in the plant. That is Esther. That's a Persian name meaning star, as in the star of the heavens. She was given that name later in her adult life. He was bringing up Esther, his uncle's daughter, for she had neither father nor mother. Now the young lady was beautiful of form and face, and when her father and her mother died, Mordecai took her as his own daughter. On top of all this, she had a physical beauty that attracted people to her. Verse 8, it came about when the command and decree of the king were heard, and many young ladies were gathered to Susa, the capital, into the custody of Haggai. Now read carefully, that Esther was taken to the king's palace into the custody of Haggai, who was in charge of the women. Now, what we are about to read in the verses that follow, 9 through 17, are what I want to suggest are six queen-like character traits, not limited to Esther, but available even in our generation. Number one, a grace-filled charm and elegance. Verse 9. The first of the queen-like qualities I want to emphasize is what I find in Esther, a grace-filled charm and elegance. Will you observe again, verse 9, the young lady pleased him and found favor with him. The original says, get this, she lifted up grace before his face. Beautiful expression. So gracious was she that he, notice again, verse 9, quickly provided her with all that she needed and then some. Talk about being pampered and indulged. Second, will you note an unusual restraint and control? Another queen-like quality of this woman, an unusual restraint and control. Verse 10, Esther did not make known her people or her kindred. In other words, she told no one she was Jewish. Why? Because Mordecai had instructed her that she should not make them known. Number 3, a continual teachable spirit. Verse 10 and verse 20. Listen to the words at the end of verse 10. Mordecai had instructed her she should not make them known. Verse 20. Esther had not yet made known her kindred or her people. She's now the queen by the time we get to verse 20. Even as Mordecai had commanded her, she is still teachable. Even becoming a finalist didn't cause her to flaunt her independence or becoming the queen. How beautiful it is to find a teachable spirit in a significant woman. Number 4, an unselfish modesty and authenticity. Verses 12 to 15. I love this section. 12 to 15, an unselfish modesty and authenticity. Now, when the turn of each young lady came to go in to King Ahasuerus, after the end of her 12 months, think of it, no job, no responsibility, no cooking, no cleanup, no washing, no ironing, no errands, in pampered and indulged, delightful, selfish harem of Persia. All of the emphasis rests upon your becoming a woman of greater physical beauty. For the days of their beautification were completed as follows. 6 months with oil of myrrh and 6 months with spices and the cosmetics for women. The young lady would then go into the king in this way. Anything she desired was given her to take with her from the harem to the king's palace. Jewelry, clothing, perfumes, cosmetics, whatever she wishes. In the evening, she would go in, and in the morning, she would return to the second harem, to the custody of Shashgaz, the king's eunuch, who was in charge of the concubines. She would not again go into the king unless the king delighted in her, and she was summoned by name. She was in this contest, and the one who pleased the king the most would gain his favor. Verse 15. Now, when the turn of Esther, the daughter of Abihail, the uncle of Mordecai, who had taken her as his daughter, came to go into the king, look closely at her modesty. She did not request anything except what Haggai, the king's eunuch, who was in charge of the women, advised. This woman cannot be more than 20, 25 years old. This is a chance of a lifetime for her to have whatever she wishes. And she just simply stands on her own character and the advice of the man who knew what seemed to be best. There's a real unselfish modesty, a withdrawal from extravagance and authenticity. I'm impressed that they took with them cosmetics. I smiled the other day when I came across a Carolina publication that was the result of a survey that was taken. In the survey, it was found that 15% of the ladies tinted their hair, 22% wore false eyelashes, 38% periodically wore wigs, 80% wore rouge or some kind of facial cosmetics, 93% used nail polish, 98% wore some kind of eye makeup, and 100% of the ladies voted in favor of a resolution condemning any kind of false packaging. Thought that was interesting in this particular article. You know what? I think, without making that illustration walk on all fours, I think that the woman who uses the cosmetics is not interested in appearing false. Cosmetics done well will help enhance the beauty that is there. It is not an attempt, when the woman's motive is right, to hide something that is not there. Frankly, I'm of the opinion that Esther went into the king without fear. She had no driving interest in the entire process. Her life did not revolve around her physical appearance or simply making a king happy. She had, in the terms we used to use in the group I used to run with, she had her stuff together. She knew where she was coming from. She knew who she was. And she knew that God's hand was on her life. If it was his pleasure that this be his plan, then she would willingly accept it. If it would not be, she would willingly relinquish it. There is a modesty and an authenticity about this woman that makes us suck in our breath. True beauty. Number five, a kind winsomeness regardless of her surroundings. A kind winsomeness regardless of her surroundings. Verse 15 concludes, Esther found favor in the eyes of all who saw her. She lifted up grace to all who saw her. I think that is rather remarkable. Even to those competing and, I might add, greedy women who were a part of the harem, she must have found some sense of favor in their eyes. She was taken to King Ahasuerus in his royal palace. Verse 17 says, the king loved Esther more than all the women. She found favor and kindness with him more than all the other virgins. So that this is a great moment, he set the royal crown on her head and made her queen instead of Vashti, the former queen. Wow. Webster says, winsomeness is being pleasant, delightful, attractive in a sweet, engaging way. A person who is winsome draws you to him or to her. You can never get quite enough. You are intrigued by that person's spirit. Number six, and lastly, a humble respect for authority. Verses 18 to 20. A humble respect for authority. This is almost too good to be true when you read of Esther in the last part of this. The king gave a great banquet. Believe me, he knows how to give banquets. And he gave it a name, Esther's Banquet. For all his princes and his servants, he made a holiday, Esther Day, holiday for the provinces and gave gifts according to the king's bounty. And yet, verse 20, Esther had not yet made known her kindred or her people as Mordecai had instructed or even commanded her. For she did what Mordecai told her as she had done when under his care. A strange bit of information that is passed around that when you marry, you no longer need to remember parental advice. Or when you get out on your own, you're really on your own. Think for yourself. Believe in yourself, go for it, whatever. Isn't it interesting that even as the queen of the land, she remembered the wise counsel and was willing to submit to the authority of it? I have found in my years on earth, the older I get, the smarter my parents were. Have you discovered that? I thought how stupid those folks were when I was in my teen years, but they got smarter the older I have gotten. How beautiful it is to live with a wife who still remembers her folks' counsel and wisdom and advice. Now, what does all this say to the woman today? You want to be a modern-day Esther, most of you do. I would venture to say all of you in your own way want to be this. Who wouldn't? You say it sounds so unbelievably off the graph. How can any woman attain? It can happen. God does not mock us with his word. He isn't in the business of making his people squirm because they can't attain the challenge of a unique life. You can't get it by taking your cues from the world, however. You'll never win there. Let me give you a couple of thoughts that come to my mind, and I share them with you very graciously because I'm not a woman. I cannot imagine the pressure you live in or the difficulty that you must handle. So I say these are suggestions that I believe will work. First is this. Ask God to cultivate character within you. Ask God to cultivate character within you. I would add underneath that piece of advice or that suggestion that you ask him to give you a discontent the older you get for the superficial and a deeper desire for the spiritual. Ask God for that. Make yourself available to his strength, his reproofs. Ann Morrow Lindbergh, in a work entitled Gift from the Sea, writes this. I want, first of all, in fact, as an end to these other desires, I want, first of all, to be at peace with myself. I want a singleness of eye, a purity of intention, a central core to my life that will enable me to carry out these obligations and activities as well as I can. I want, in fact, to borrow from the language of the saints, to live in grace as much of the time as possible. By grace, I mean an inner harmony, essentially spiritual, which can be translated into outward harmony. I am seeking perhaps what Socrates asked for in the prayer from the Phaedrus when he said, may the outward and inward man be at one. Ask God to give you that kind of authenticity, to place more emphasis on what's happening down inside your heart and less emphasis on the externals, the trappings. Here's the second. Trust God. Trust God to control the circumstances around you. Those circumstances that you're using as an excuse for not being the woman you would want to be. You trust God to control the circumstances around you. Don't wait for them to be perfect. Remember Esther? All the things we have read of her happened in a harem, of all places. At the height of competition, surrounded by sensual, greedy, superficial women, Esther stood alone. I'd like us to bow together for a few moments. Ask God, trust God. That implies that you know God, which you may not. This is the time to take care of that. The God who led Esther is still very much alive. very much as available. But between her life and yours and mine, his son has come. S-O-N. Jesus Christ. He has made God accessible in the sense that he has opened the way to heaven by his death on the cross. Perhaps, dear woman, friend of mine, it's possible you want these things more than life itself, but you have yet to know the Lord, who alone can give them. I invite you, as well as the men who are listening, who are hearing these words, who have seen them in the scriptures, to bow your heart and your life to Jesus Christ. God loves an authentic confession of sin. Hide nothing. A simple prayer that goes something like this, you can come to know him. Dear God, I haven't anything in myself that would win favor to you. I am completely dependent upon you for eternal life, for forgiveness, for character, for security. I believe Jesus Christ died that I might live. And because he lives, I give my life to him. I claim his blood as the detergent to wash away my sins. And I come today. I believe in him. Our Father, give us a continued disgust for things that merely satisfy the flesh. Show us the importance of character. Not just the women today, show all of us the importance of character. The incredible change that can come by standing alone on the things of God. Give us a grace and a winsomeness in doing so. Keep us from becoming cranky Christians. Make us people of great grace. And use us even in the harems of life to make a difference and to model a charm and a beauty, a dignity and an elegance that cannot help but cause people's attention to be drawn to you and to your power. We ask these things and we trust you to do them in the name of Jesus Christ our Lord.
15: 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We also have a special treat for you today. We're going to play a portion of a special three-part audio series for children. From the beloved Paws and Tales collection, this is the story of Esther. 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Not for a day, but for a lifetime. Whether it's a gift for your children, your grandchildren, or maybe a niece or nephew, this collection goes far deeper than just entertainment. It's God's Word wrapped in a story they'll love. Here's just a sample of what's coming your way.
16: So, there she is.
17: Esther. 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
18: Oh, I don't want any gifts.
17: Oh, she doesn't want any gifts. Take them away.
18: Stop. I want the gifts.
17: She wants the gifts. Now, this one is from...
18: Stop.
19: What is it? 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
20: Where is Esther, daughter of Abihail?
19: You have no right to come in here.
20: Are you Esther?
21: I am.
20: She is beautiful.
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19: What is your business here?
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11: With SRN News, I'm Rich Thomason in Washington. The first meeting lasted about 2 hours. Chinese President Xi hosting President Trump for talks in Beijing. Mr. Trump describing it as a great meeting. He calls his Chinese counterpart a friend, but Xi warns of potential conflicts over Taiwan. All of this followed a grand arrival ceremony for President Trump, and now the two presidents are sitting down at a state dinner in Beijing. The British military says a ship that was anchored off the UAE has been commandeered. It's now sailing in the direction of Iran. Russia has launched a massive drone and missile attack on Ukraine's capital and other Ukrainian cities. It's just hours after

0: after a rare daylight barrage. Today's overnight attack killed at least 4 people, injured at least 33 others in the capital, Kiev. The Dow futures up 307 points. NASDAQ futures 90 points higher. 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
6: 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It was Christ at work directly, intimately. 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
5: 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And we're so glad you've joined us. I'm John Fuller.
7: John, we did have a really good, heartfelt visit with Sarah last time, and we're going to continue today to talk about the things that she experienced as a baby, as a preborn, and then in both a real turbulent and unhealthy environment with her birth mom, and then eventually into foster care and what that did for her spiritually. And we said last time, her mom eventually came to the Lord. And that's a very good place to start the discussion, that there is always hope in Christ. And I'm sure there's women listening that are feeling guilty, feeling shame. And I'm telling you, you can put that at the foot of the cross. Call us. We have caring Christian counselors. Let us talk to you about what redemption means in Christ. And even like Sarah's mom, who had a very difficult life, found eternal life at the end of this life.
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7: Sarah, welcome back for day two.
6: Yes.
7: Appreciate that effort to hang in and go. You know, it's hard to talk about your life. I mean, you're exposing all these pains. And so I really want to say thank you, because that's not easy.
6: Yeah.
7: And I know you do it a lot because you're in that mission field to talk about the importance of a child and a mother and what they're going through. So thank you for doing it, for laying it out there every day to say, I'm for life. You know, I'm thinking, I've seen those opportunities where we've had good friends like Melissa Odin and others, yourself, testifying in front of Congress. And, you know, those that support abortion are so mean toward you. Melissa once told me when she was there, and again, like you, she was a little different in that she was the one who was rejected, was aborted, but survived.
6: Right.
7: And she just looked at those who opposed her and said, what do you see in me? Am I human or not?
6: Right.
7: And like one female pro-abortion congressperson walked by her and said, yeah, I don't think you should exist, and walked away. Think of just being told that you as a human being shouldn't be here.
6: The
7: who has the right to say that?
6: Right.
7: I mean, seriously. Let me kick it in here. We're going to cover some different territory today. Your foster experience, your relationship with your foster family, the good they did in your life, which is awesome. But let's go there. How old were you when you first stepped into the foster program, and when did you begin to realize what was happening?
6: Sure. So the first interest in the foster care was at 16 months. And it was, at that time, I was, of course, too young to remember many things then, but I went through the process of what is common in foster care as reunification attempts with my birth
7: family.
6: That
7: was the number one goal.
6: That's the number one goal of foster care all the time, every time.
7: Try to get you back with your biological parent or parents.
6: Correct. Yeah. And I went through those reunification attempts multiple times, as the state is often leaning toward trying to give that birth family every opportunity to improve their life and become the parents that where a child can be protected and safe. So during those reunification attempts, of course, it was very heartbreaking for my foster family, even though they had really released me to the Lord. But they did get calls, you know, middle of the night, Sarah has to go home. And that is what happened. Sarah had to go home. And I definitely had such a great love for my mother and for my siblings. I wanted it to be a perfect haven. And I even made this huge castle at my foster parents' house of our family living all together in love and in harmony, you know. But that was a fantasy. That wasn't reality, right?
7: But it's what your heart wished for.
6: It's what my heart wished for.
7: Yeah.
6: And especially with my mother and my sisters, I really wanted to be back with them. Like I said, my mother had three more children after me, a set of twins, who I often, during that reunification period, would protect, would bring into bathrooms and get food with, and those sort of things. So I had deep bonds with these individuals.
7: How did the Christian family that was your initial foster family, how did they care for you that made that impact on you spiritually particularly? And again, I just would encourage more Christian families to consider, if you want to go to the chaos of the world, there's no greater chaos than foster care.
6: Mm-hmm.
7: And of course, the scripture talks about bringing God's shalom, his peace, into this world of chaos, which is a sinful world.
6: Right.
7: So you look at it, you want to jump into the deep end of the pool and do a lot of good work, jump into foster care. But speak to that dynamic of your Christian foster parents.
6: Sure.
7: And how did that unfold?
6: Yeah, I'll give you a couple of examples. So one of the ways in which they were involved, when I was even reunited with my family, is they were still in my mother's life, because my mother still allowed that, because she was overwhelmed with the many children she had. And they would bring food and clothes to my family. They'd make hygiene boxes and bring to my mother to try to help them during those times. And also, there was a time where my mother allowed for, again, this was during a time where I was still with the family, where they allowed for my previous foster family, you could classify as at this point, to take me to school. And my adopted mom was an elementary teacher. So she enrolled me in the school she went to, and she would pick me up from my house, my birth parents' house, and she would bring a change of clothes because my clothes were not suitable for wearing. And she would bring baby wipes and those kind of materials to clean me up before school and then bring me back. And that was so powerful because it showed her love for me regardless of how foster care panned out for them.
7: Yeah.
6: You know, how it really panned out for them.
7: Well, and the dignity of... When you look at that and felt that at the time, you got me crying now, but that being aware of that in itself is really amazing.
6: Yeah.
7: You know, what's happening to me right now?
6: Yeah, it was healing. It was powerful. It was Christ at work directly, intimately. And, you know, they would throw birthday parties for my other siblings. They did everything within their means to support my mother and her children.
7: Yeah.
6: And of course, they said from the beginning, regardless of how this turns out, we're going to love Sarah no matter what happens to her, you know. And that was powerful. They were committed to the end, a long-term situation.
7: You know, this is maybe an unanswerable question, but we share some similarities. Mine was not as tragic as yours, but was it enough to offset the lack of what you may have perceived as normal or love from mom and dad that you didn't really have?
6: It did not replace that. It was something that provided hope throughout the process, which was life-saving for me, to have hope at all.
7: And I think one of the difficulties for us that have done foster care, all you can do is show up. You can't make that happen in a child's heart.
6: Mm-hmm.
7: You know, and the best way to get there is by loving them, by helping them. I mean, what mm-hmm. she did for you with clothing and mm-hmm. wipes, and that is love. You interpreted it correctly.
6: Yes.
7: That's the big difference.
6: Yes. And then after a reunification attempt, when I was placed back in their care, I was riding with her and I asked her, and I know this hurt her deeply. I said to her, "Why didn't you come get me? Why didn't you come help me?" But she couldn't at that time because the state had required that I go back. And so she bore those wounds too. She was a part of this. Yeah. You know, she suffered too in that. And now I completely understand as an adult why she couldn't just come get me.
7: Yeah.
6: You know?
7: All right, to give us a little oxygen and get the wetness out of our eyes, I want to make a statement here that I think is really cool. And that's the role Adventures in Odyssey, the radio drama, played in your life at this time. And, you know, for all the donors that support Focus that help do that, I mean, it, you know, we're committed to Odyssey. We have a movie coming out, I think September or October, at your theaters. You're going to want to go support the ministry by going. But how did Odyssey help you?
6: Odyssey was amazing. So I was first introduced to Odyssey in my foster care family. At that time, I believe Chick-fil-A would give a tape. Yes. Mm-hmm. And I listened to one tape and I suddenly wanted every album that ever existed. But the beautiful thing about Odyssey is it brings the gospel into the child's life, right? So you have the mentorship of Wit. You have Connie, who comes to maturity of faith. You have Eugene, who during the 90s, you know, who comes to saving faith. But it's always introduced in a way that a child can understand. And of course, it has many Bible stories. So I was really fed and nurtured and discipled through that.
7: That's
6: I know that sounds unbelievable, but it is true.
7: And you're not the only one. I mean, thousands of now adults said that when they were children, Odyssey was what gave them the foundation.
6: Yeah.
7: So, you know, you go to Sunday school and that's really good and helpful. But when you could do that radio drama.
6: Yes.
7: And, you know, envision these stories unfolding in what you perceive as a child to be a real life place and Wit a real character.
6: Right.
7: And, you know, the grandpa you never had. And, you know, just all those great lessons. Mm-hmm. And the writers are spectacular. Paul and so many others, Dave Arnold. And we're so grateful for the talent of being able to do that. And we're looking forward to that movie and the 13 episodes that are going to stream after that.
5: Yeah, you can find out all about this new animated adventure. Adventures in Odyssey film. We're so excited about it. Learn more about it and support the work. It's going to take a lot of financial resources to get this project off the ground. And you can start by going to focusonthefamily.com/broadcast.
7: Speak to the adoption now, the Christian family that said, yes, we'll adopt Sarah. Wow.
6: Sure.
7: Tell me about that emotion.
6: Yeah. So at nine, so 1999, the state had terminated my mother's parental rights, which of course is a tragedy on its own, and terminated her rights for myself and for my three younger siblings. My older siblings, unfortunately, were in group homes or they aged out of foster care. It was very tragic to witness and see. But I remember my adoption day very specifically because I had to go before a judge and I actually threw up before the whole event.
7: Just being so nervous?
6: So nervous. And the judge asked me, it was like a moment of decision moment, which I think is very unusual. But the judge asked me in front of my foster family, you know, petitioning to adopt me, where I wanted to live.
7: Hmm. You're nine.
6: I'm nine. And I knew enough, again, that I would not survive in that environment anymore. But it was devastating and heartbreaking all at the same time and also relieving at the same time, right? So at that point, I was given a huge gift, though, which was permanence, which every child needs is permanence. And that was the gift that began to mature me and help me grow my relationship with Christ and really shifted the direction of my entire life after that moment.
7: I so feel what you're talking about. Mm-hmm. I really do. I had to tell my dad I didn't want to live with him when I was 10. Mm-hmm. Because that's what my siblings thought needed to happen. Mm-hmm. And it's true. He was an alcoholic. It wasn't healthy. Mm-hmm. And I moved in with my brother. But to say that to him.
6: Mm-hmm.
7: And he just got up, came over, hugged me, and said, I love you.
6: Yeah, and the pain for, you know, that I went through later on as a teenager and things like that, of this belief that was circulated that I somehow chose this at nine, right? I had nothing to do with it. You know, I answered the question, but it was already decided that my mother's rights were terminated. So it's very painful. It's very difficult.
7: Well, in the beautiful way that you describe that, in your heart, you know, this is safety.
6: Right.
7: Making this decision puts me in a place where there's food and love and comfort, and over here it's chaos and danger, and I don't know if I'll be able to eat. Those aren't very good choices.
6: Right.
7: I mean, really, the other one is without your mom, whom you love.
6: Right.
7: And speak to that, you know, that other thing that some people that haven't been in this situation, the unbelievable love a child can have for their parent, as imperfect as they are. It is amazing how we can love as a child through all the bad stuff.
6: Oh, I adored my mother. Yeah. I loved her with all my heart. I never wanted that to happen. I never wanted that to be my life story, to leave her. And I always wanted her to improve. I wanted it. I believed I had this childlike, you can call it being naive, but I believed she would pull through and things would improve. But time and time again, I learned it didn't improve, you know. But the love never changed. The love never changed.
5: Sarah, if I have it right, your adoptive mom had an abortion element to her story, and and her story has led you to this point of speaking so boldly for life. Is that right?
6: That's correct. Yes, my adopted mother is another heroine in my life. She had an abortion in Milwaukee, Wisconsin, when she was in her 20s, and that was the only pregnancy she ever had. And she came to her moment of decision at the age of 40. And cried out to God because she was suicidal over that abortion, and was convicted that that was ending his child's life, the Lord's child's life, and then started her own healing journey. And after her healing journey, she began counseling other women on the and post-abortion recovery. And seeing her witness really inspired me. I she would hold a sign outside facilities that said, "I had an abortion. Please come talk to me."
7: Wow.
6: And I got to witness that devotion, and also got to witness her ministry, or I would say her attempt at ministry to my mother of healing, of what it looks like to heal from this. God can forgive you. God will forgive you, you know, and you can be set free.
7: You know, I want to ask this tenderly, because so often in doing foster care, you're given a sheet. Are you able to accept? And then there's a whole list of things. Food hoarding, head knocking, it can be lighting fires. I mean, there's no normal box.
6: Right.
7: I remember filling that sheet out, and I looked at Jean, sexual orientation issues, all kinds of things. And you look at that list and you go, wow, okay, what are you willing to check that you're willing to bring into your home? Peaceful Christian home. And again, in our experience, we had one child who was a food hoarder because they probably had the same circumstance you had.
6: Yeah.
7: And every morning we started with him, and he would say, "Can I have a bowl of cereal? Can I have pancakes? Can I have toast? Can I have bacon? Can I?" And this mound of food I would make for him. I mean, this went on for like 3 months. And then one day, it's like he figured it out that if he asked for it, it would be there. And that was the last time he did it. It was just the weirdest thing. It's just like he just needed to know, which we would call food security, that if he asked for it, it would be there. And then he just went back to a bowl of cereal. And I was just really attentive to that in that moment. All he needed. And, you know, we threw a bunch of pancakes away. What's the big deal? But it changed him and his ability to be secure, that he had a place to eat. I mean, that's what we're talking about in that context. Do you feel like when you look back on your life, did you come into that foster and adoptive situation with baggage? What were the boxes for you?
6: Oh, 100%. Absolutely. No doubt. I saw many Christian counselors. I saw psychiatrists. I saw many different specialists in mental health things. I had food. I had issues with food disorders.
7: Wait, come on, that's completely reasonable.
6: I mean, it's just the truth. Your body remembers the trauma you've experienced. That was true for me. So I had to go through a lot of healing and recovery from that time in my life. But my my Christian foster care parents, later adopted parents, provided that support. They provided, there were times as a teenager I was suicidal. I mean, it wasn't pretty, you know, but it was Christ throughout it and them alongside me.
7: Wow.
6: Yeah.
7: I mean, just steady.
6: Steady, consistent.
7: Consistent.
6: Absolutely.
7: I mean, that's so good. I mean, we would look at you today and how you're expressing yourself. We're going, wow, she's an amazing woman. But you had difficulty.
6: Yes,
7: I just want to make sure that is there and people know that. You have to work out those things.
6: Yeah, and then too, the tragedy in my family, not to be so sober with you today, but the tragedy with my family is I've had three siblings pass away. Both, and then my mother passed away and my stepfather passed away. So a lot of tragedy. And a lot of that comes from the ramifications of the abuse and the pain they experienced in their life.
7: You know, Sarah, this is an extreme situation, obviously, and, you know, all the degradation that you were facing. And again, I'm so proud of you. I wish I could have been there to be that foster dad for you. Gene would have been right there with you. But I'm thinking of even intact biological homes where things go wrong. You know, this is far more desperate, but it's like every marriage and every family is a stench to Satan. Mm-hmm. And he's going to try to crush us at every turn. Look at the unfortunate impact he's had on marriage in this country.
6: Oh, absolutely.
7: But in that context, that woman that had that abortion, who, you know, many in the church, and that's just a real statistic, like 1 in 4 women have had an abortion. And that data set, from what I understand, is very similar to the women attending church. Mm-hmm. So there's this guilt. There's this, and you know, women are so good at bearing guilt. Mm-hmm. You really do look at yourselves first and say, what did I do?
6: Right.
7: How does a woman really feel like God could take that from her, take that sin and set her free? Is it possible, really?
6: Absolutely. It's just the simple fact of the cross that Jesus died on. He died for the sins of humanity, whatever that sin may be, it covers it. It erased, she's white as snow. And I believe that with all my heart because I've seen it with my adopted mother and I saw the suffering and the guilt from my birth mother, right? But the cross levels us all out. We're all sinful. We all are prone. The scripture says our hearts are desperately wicked without the Lord. But the Lord wants us to be free. And that's what he wants for that post-abortive woman, to be free of that guilt, free of that shame, acknowledging it for what it is. First, right? Having moral responsibility, understanding I ended the life of your child, Lord. But then to experience the freedom afterward of I don't have to carry this anymore. Jesus bore it for me on the cross.
7: Yeah, that is so good. And I think that's the main thing that I wanted to get across. If you're in that spot, you just can't feel it. Maybe you've tried. You've gone down at your church several times. It just hasn't felt like it's gotten to that point where you feel free of that sin. Give us a call. We have caring Christian counselors that can help. What in that ingredient, if I could call it that, talking to women, counseling women, working in the pro-life movement, what tends to be the most positive way that a woman can get there? What are those things that pour into her life?
6: So a couple of things I think are important to remember is that a woman that's making the abortion decision is often a woman in what would be described as a crisis situation, not thinking through the future, only thinking about the here and now, right? But what they really need from the Christian community is this understanding of we are going to show you compassion. We're going to show you understanding about what is going on in your life, and we're going to help you and unravel how you can raise your child with support. And that's really important because women in these situations, they don't have the luxury of judgment. And I don't say judgment as if we are somehow condoning abortion. We're never condoning abortion. Right. We're always telling the truth about what abortion does.
7: Yeah.
6: But we're reaching in. We are trying to get in her shoes and say, let's go through it together. Let's walk through this together. How can I help you before you make this decision? Let's look at every other way that your life could be. And let's also look at the future of what your life could be. It's walking her through that. And if she's a Christian, reaching out to her with the message of the gospel and the message of hope and that she will not be in this moment forever.
7: I just hope people, women particularly in this situation, will grab a hold of that. Don't live in that despair, that guilt, that shame. let's work together to get you to a healthier place. Mm-hmm. And you're doing so much to do that. Thank you for what you've done. You know, let me end here because we've had this experience. You said you showed up in a stained nightgown mm-hmm. and a half a bottle of Coke or something,
6: yes.
7: right?
6: Yes, that's right.
7: That's so typical. What's really typical for foster care, which it was true of me. I had a hefty bag, you know, a garbage bag clothes
6: yeah.
7: that I, and when we probably had 15 kids come through our home over 8 years or so with foster, always the same story. Mm-hmm. It was a trash bag of clothes. Mm-hmm. So one thing that we've done here with the team, Dr. Sharon Ford and the team that work every day to help kids get connected into foster care and foster families, Christians to step up, and I so appreciate what they do each and every day, but they created a suitcase bundle. Mm-hmm. Mm-hmm. And so that dignity issue, mm-hmm. you know, like what you
6: Absolutely.
7: Felt.
6: Absolutely, yeah.
7: So we're able to supply, you're able to supply a duffel bag with mm-hmm. a children's Bible, with a little teddy bear or stuffed animal, with a handwritten note that the team or the church that we work with to put these kits together, mm-hmm. they'll sign those cards to mm-hmm. that child saying, you're worthy, we see you, you're made in the image of God, we love you.
6: Mm-hmm.
7: And join that. I mean, that is like the easiest thing you can do. We're not asking you directly to be in foster care, but can you do that? Can we? We've given, I think, over 50,000 mm-hmm. of these away to local foster agencies to work with, and they love it. So let's be the light of Christ as Christians. Let's supply that to show dignity. In addition, we want to expose you to the great work of Wait No More, our foster mm-hmm. adoption efforts here at Focus. Go to the website, call us, whatever the Lord's laying on your heart. If he's saying you can come around and provide help to a foster family, it's called respite care, and mm-hmm. it's a word that simply means get around them, maybe go shopping for them, do their laundry, whatever might be helpful to them. And then it just keeps going from there. I love my wife, Jean, when we were talking about this program at Focus and I got home and she said, if you're going to ask other people to do it, then we need to do it. And I said, no, I was the foster care. I paid my dues. Isn't that terrible? No, I think about it. She just gave me that great wife eye.
6: Mm-hmm.
7: Like, that sounds dumb.
6: A lot of Christians think the only way to support foster care efforts is to foster themselves, but the foster care community needs support in a lot of other ways.
7: Yeah, they have found, we have found
6: yeah.
7: like a 5-to-1 ratio for every, if in your church a family does foster care, if 5 families will just gather around them mm-hmm. and help them with the things that I'm talking about, shopping and other things, they'll be very successful in that. They mm-hmm. just need help. They need a weekend break. All those kinds of things.
6: Right.
7: So, Sarah, with all of that, just thank you so much for being with us. I am already, I just want to be your dad. I just so appreciate.
6: You, yeah.
7: I'm so proud of you and what you've done. I'm grateful you were here for the internship mm-hmm. all those years ago. You're like my star person. And listen to Odyssey and just God bless you as he obviously has been doing mm-hmm. since you were born, and even before you were born,
6: mm-hmm.
7: he was in your corner.
6: Yes.
7: Nothing better.
6: Covenant of love.
7: Covenant of love.
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10: You and I, who are a part of the body of Jesus Christ, who know and love the Lord Jesus Christ, who are in His church, who have been saved, been born again, are simply responding to the divine decree of the eternal God made before the world began.
11: 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C.S. Lewis said that Christians can be like children who would rather make mud pies in a slum than play at a lovely beach. In other words, they may settle for measly joys, not realizing there's something much, much better. The question is, are you doing what C.S. Lewis described? Are you putting too much focus on earning money and developing your career and building relationships, things that aren't necessarily wrong, but they don't even compare to the riches Christ offers? How do you take hold of the untold wealth that's yours if you're a Christian? John MacArthur helps you answer that life-changing question in his current series on Grace to You. It's titled, Richer Than You Think. And now here's the lesson.
10: Fathers, we approach your word. We are humbled. We feel less than adequate to deal with these grandiose and glorious truths that are beyond us. We are reminded that the secret things belong to the Lord. We are reminded that your ways are higher than our ways, that we cannot understand all things. And yet, Father, we ask that the Spirit of God would give us a measure of understanding for the deep things of the Word, and that it might be the voice of God that speaks and the power of the Spirit of God who delineates and applies the truth. To that end, we seek Thee in this time. In Christ's name, amen. We're looking at Ephesians 1, Ephesians chapter 1. We're not going to consider a lengthy passage, but a brief one. But the depth of the passage demands that we dig in. And I hope you have your thinking cap on. You're not going to be able to operate on half of your cylinders this morning. You're going to have to function on all of them because of the depth of what we want to say out of the Word of God. We're looking at verses 4 through 6a of Ephesians 1, and I'll read them just to give you a setting for your thoughts. According as He hath chosen us in Him before the foundation of the world, that we should be holy and without blame before Him, in love having predestinated us unto the adoption of sons by Jesus Christ to Himself, according to the good pleasure of His will, to the praise of the glory of His grace. And we'll stop right there. There is a unity in the church that is more than just the unity of a common agreement on a philosophy or a religion. It is the unity of a commonness in life. The common eternal life of God pulses through the soul of every believer. And we are tied together. 1 Corinthians 6:17, he that is joined to the Lord is one spirit. Therefore, all that are joined to the Lord are one spirit with one another. The emphasis of Ephesians, then, is that we are a body. Now, in the theology of the body, which is basically what Paul deals with in the first three chapters of Ephesians, the practice of the body in the last three, but in the theology of the body, Paul begins by taking us into eternity past to see how God designed it. Now, I want you to note something. God's purpose for the body is that it would manifest uniformly, totally, completely, corporately, Jesus Christ. That's the intention. We are, as a body, to manifest Christ in the world. I call the incarnation body one and the church body two. God manifest in the flesh in Jesus Christ. God manifest in the flesh through His church. We are Christ in the world. We are involved in a manifestation of Jesus Christ individually and corporately. For example, all the gifts that are listed in Romans 12 were true of Jesus Christ and his ministry. So that what you have in those spiritual gifts is the re-manifestation of Christ in the corporate church. We are to be one in him. It says in 4:13, until we come to the measure of the stature of the fullness of Christ, the world should see Jesus Christ in us. Composite Christ-likeness. Now this tremendous master plan, this tremendous concept by God, this great plan, Paul says, was begun in eternity past, before time, before creation, before anybody existed. In the free and independent and sovereign will of God, he set the plan in motion. The body was formed in eternity past. That's the message of chapter 1, verses 3 to 14. I want you to look at it with me. Chapter 1, verses 3 to 14. Now, we're just taking 4 through 6a, because that's where we've begun. 4 through 6a. After a brief introduction in the first two verses, in which Paul introduces himself and greets them in the common greeting, grace and peace, he then launches into that great doxology in verse 3, blessed be the God and Father of our Lord Jesus Christ, who hath blessed us with all spiritual blessings in the heavenlies in Christ. It's just a doxology, and really he can't help but praise God because of what he's about to say. You see, it's literally a knockout to Paul that God has designed this entire thing before the world began, and he's a part of it. I mean, I know how I feel when I think somebody likes me. I know how I feel when I know somebody loves me. But to imagine that the eternal God of the universe designed me into a plan before time began is an overwhelming thought. A plan that would ultimately culminate in me living with him in his house forever. Incredible thought. Listen, being a Christian is a super thing. God designed it before the world began. And once Paul gets this doxology rolling in verse 3, he can't stop, and he rolls right on and never puts a period in the Greek sentence until the end of verse 14. 202 words in a row without a period. He just rolls, it's like a snowball going downhill, and it just picks up more glistening glory as it goes, as he thinks about this master plan in eternity. Now, there are three elements to the master plan. First element is what you'd call election. From verses 4 to 6. The second element is what we call redemption, from verses 6 to 11. And the third one, inheritance, verses 12 to 14. So we find then that there are three phases to this master plan. There is God's election, there is the working out of redemption, which results in this incredible inheritance. That's God's master plan. Now I want us to look at just the first section, the section built around the concept of election. And I realize that the doctrine of election is a doctrine that's hard to be understood. And we must remember Deuteronomy 29:29, secret things belong to the Lord, and Isaiah says that his ways are higher than our ways. We have to rest in that because we're not going to be able to understand this. And I don't want you to get your head scrambled. I just want you to stay with the biblical text, okay? Here we go. Seven elements are here indicated in this concept of election. It has seven aspects or elements. The first one is the method. The method of election, which I call sovereign selection. Sovereign selection. That is the method. God had a method by which he chose. Sovereign selection. Verse 4. According, and the according links up with the praise of verse 3. The reason he's praising God in verse 3 is because God is the one who did this. As he hath chosen. He hath chosen. Now there you're introduced to the method by which God formed his body in eternity past. Simple, independent, unaffected, sovereign choice. God simply chose. By sovereign will, by sovereign decree, he chose those who were to be the members of his body, totally apart from the will of any man, totally apart from any human consideration, and purely on the basis of his own will. Notice at the end of verse 5, according again to the good pleasure of what? His will. His will. Verse 9, according to his good pleasure, which he hath purposed in himself. Verse 11, according to the purpose of him who worketh all things after the counsel of his own will. Now you get the message, right? God freely, independently, unaffected by any human work or any human choice, chose us to be included in his body. Just to reiterate the emphasis here, look with me at the first chapter of the Gospel of John and verse 11. John's Gospel, chapter 1, verse 11. And you remember that this great statement was said in reference to the rejection of Israel, of their Messiah. Verse 11, he came unto his own and what? His own received him not. He came unto his own things and his own people received him not. But in spite of the majority, there was the minority. As many as received him, to them he gave power to become the children of God, even to them that believe on his name. And there's the human part of it, faith, believing. But look at 13, who were born again, not of blood. That is, you're not a Christian because you were born into the Jewish race, right? Not of blood, you can't inherit it. Nor of the will of the flesh, nor of the will of man, but what? Of God. See, salvation is of God. And as many as received, received because they believed, because the will of God, in fact, infected their depravity with faith. It even says in Ephesians 2, 8, 9, for by grace are you saved through faith, that not of yourselves. That even is a gift of God, saving faith. And so it is that God chooses, not according to human will, but according to his own will. The word eklego in verse 4 means to pick out for himself. It's reflexive. God chose for himself those who would be a part of his family. In 2 Timothy 1:9, it says, God who hath saved us, called us with a holy calling, not according to our works, but according to his own purpose and grace, listen to this, which was given us in Christ Jesus before the world began. Literally incredible. You and I who are a part of the body of Jesus Christ, who know and love the Lord Jesus Christ, who are in his church, who have been saved, been born again, are simply responding to the divine decree of the eternal God made before the world began. Nobody's a Johnny-come-lately in the body of Christ. Everybody was master-planned in because there is a vital area of responsibility that no one else can fulfill, and because there is a unique purpose which God has designed in his own love to place upon you, some special and eternal blessing. Now, it's all of God. If we had anything to do with it, then verse 3 would say, blessed be us. Blessed be us. But we don't. Our praise is to God because he's done it all. Now, some people will always say, well, John, I don't believe in that election stuff. I believe that everybody chooses. Well, the Bible teaches that too. Jesus said, you will not come unto me that you might have life. Isaiah said, come, come and buy, come and drink. Revelation 22, Jesus says, come, whosoever will, let him come. Romans chapter 10 says, whosoever believes on the name of the Lord shall be saved. Whosoever shall call upon the name of the Lord shall be saved. Whosoever, everywhere in the Bible. You say, but how can you have God choosing and a bunch of whosoevers? I don't know. I have no idea how you can have them, but you have to have them because they're both in the Bible. And you let God resolve the problem. But I'll tell you one thing. I don't care what your theological background is. You believe in the sovereignty of God. If you're a Christian, I'll prove it to you. You say, oh, no, I don't. Yeah, you do. It's easy to prove. You ready for this? Do you pray? Say, yes, I pray. Every day. To whom do you pray? God. Why? Well, because God is the source of all good things. See? You believe in the sovereignty of God. Every good and perfect gift. How many? Every comes down from whom? The Father of lights, in whom there is no variableness or shadow of turning. All of it comes from him. And you seek him for it. And in prayer, you're asking for things and you're giving thanks for things. Why? Because you recognize that God is the source of all these things. You see, prayer for the Christian is not an attempt to con God. It's not to try to force God's hand. It is a humble acknowledgement of dependence on his sovereign will. We pray for somebody who's ill and invariably say, Lord, we'd like so-and-so to be made well, but your will be done. We acknowledge he is sovereign. We even were told by Jesus to say this, give us this day our what? Our daily bread is even dependent on his sovereignty. Now, if God is sovereign in all things in our lives, then God is no less sovereign in salvation. And I'll show you two other reasons why I think everybody believes in God's sovereignty. Number one reason is that you thank God for your salvation, right? You don't go to God and say, God, I hope you appreciate the intellect that I have. I hope you realize that of all the options, I have chosen you. You don't say that to God. That's ridiculous. You didn't save yourself. When you talk to God about your salvation, you thank Him, don't you? Because you know it was Him. I'll tell you another way to look at it. When you love somebody that's not a Christian, and you've presented Christ to them, what do you do? What do you do for that person? You pray for them, don't you? You pray. Why do you pray for them? Because you know that the source of salvation is whom? Is God. By virtue of prayer in general, by virtue of thanking God for your salvation, by virtue of praying for someone else's salvation, you are constantly acknowledging who is sovereign, you see? You see, you really believe in the sovereignty of God, you just don't know that you do. J.I. Packer, in his book, Evangelism and the Sovereignty of God, says this. Listen carefully to this. What is true is that all Christians believe in divine sovereignty, but some are not aware they do, and mistakenly imagine and insist that they reject it. What causes this odd state of affairs? This is what he said. The root cause is the same as in most cases of error in the church. The intrusion of rationalistic speculation, the passion for systematic consistency, a reluctance to recognize the existence of mystery and let God be wiser than men, and a consequent subjecting of Scripture to the supposed demands of human logic. End quote. Boy, that's so good. What he's saying is that we can't stand tension. We can't stand a paradox. We can't say the Bible teaches sovereignty and it also teaches choice. I can't handle it. So our perverse mind says we must be like God, so we harmonize in the middle and destroy both. We're really dealing with depravity. And what happens is that you get people who want to systematize the Bible, and they systematize it so it all fits together, and what just fits beautifully into their system, and if it doesn't fit the way they want, they explain it a new way, and they remove all the mystery. And God is no longer really mysterious in the Word of God. They've reduced it all to a system, and in so doing, they've eliminated much of its truth. Packer goes on. He says, people see that the Bible teaches man's responsibility for his actions. They do not see how this is consistent with the sovereign lordship of God over those actions. They are not content to let the two truths live side by side as they do in the Scripture, but they jump to the conclusion that in order to uphold the biblical truth of human responsibility, they are bound to reject the equally biblical and equally true doctrine of divine sovereignty and explain away the great number of texts that teach it. The desire to oversimplify the Bible by cutting out the mystery is natural to our perverse minds. It is not surprising that even good men should fall victim to it, hence this persistent and troublesome dispute. The irony of the situation, however, is that when we ask how the two sides pray, it seems apparent that those who profess to deny God's sovereignty really believe it just as strongly as those who affirm it. End quote. People say, well, I just can't believe that God chose everything. But you see, that's just pure speculation because the Bible says he does. You say, well, then how can man possibly have a choice? Well, I don't know, but he does. And you just let God figure out how that works. So, the method by which God began the body was sovereign selection. Now, let me show something to you. There's three kinds of election, and you need to distinguish these in the Bible or you get confused. We don't have time to go through all the verses on this, but I want to share some of them with you. There are three kinds of election in the Bible. Number one is what's called theocratic election, is what I call theocratic election. And that is, for example, in Deuteronomy. Now, theocratic, theocracy was simply the title given to the nation Israel. Theo, from the word theos, which means God rules. The nation of Israel was ruled by God. There was a theocratic election, that is, God chose a nation for a special place. Deuteronomy 7:6, for thou art an holy people unto the Lord thy God. The Lord thy God has chosen thee to be a special people. God chose a nation. That is theocratic election. God didn't say, now, all right, I'm going to look around and find the best nation. He says, I didn't choose you because you were the biggest nation. I just designed to set my love upon you. I designed to love you. That was my own free choice. I chose you as a nation. Now watch this point. That in no way had any effect on their personal salvation. Okay? The theocratic election, the choice of the nation of Israel, had nothing to do with the individual salvation. Just because a person was a Jew did not mean they were a believer in Old Testament times. For example, in Romans 9:6, Paul says, not all Israel is Israel. Not all those who are Jews are truly the Israel of God. So there was theocratic election. And in a sense, even within the election of the nation, there was an election of those who would be saved. And that's what Jesus meant in Matthew, where he says, many are called, but what? Few are chosen. Within theocratic election, you have specific election to salvation. There's a second kind of election I want to mention, and that's what I call vocational election. Vocational. There are some times when God, just on his own sovereign choice, chooses a certain person or persons to do a specific task. That also is unrelated to salvation. The first illustration of it is in Deuteronomy 18, where God chose the Levites out of Israel to be his priests. Because you were a Levite did not necessitate the fact that you were granted absolutely salvation. That was task choice. God called the Levites to a task that was vocational election. Same is true in the New Testament, where Jesus called 12 apostles. He called 12 of them to a task. Only 11 of them were called to salvation. You see the difference? Judas was not. So there was vocational election. Jesus said in John 15:16, you have not chosen me, but what? I have chosen you. And he wasn't talking about salvation there. He was talking about the task of being a disciple or an apostle. This has nothing to do with salvation. But now you come to the third one, and that's salvational election. And this is the kind that you find in Ephesians 1. He has chosen us, not in a theocratic way, not in a vocational way, but in a personal way to come to know him. He has chosen us.
12: 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The title of John's current study, Richer Than You Think. Now, today John talked about the inheritance of every believer. Certainly, when God adopts someone into his family, he saves them from plenty of heartache here and now. But a lot of believers get stuck focusing on present circumstances, and they forget what's ahead. For Christians, the best truly is yet to come. Let's hear some of John's thoughts on that. I think they're helpful.
13: In the culture today, even in evangelicalism, it's hard to get Christians to really believe that the best is yet to come. You know, there's a very popular book called Your Best Life Now. You know, I look at that title, and it's written by a pastor, and I say, wait a minute. The only way this is my best life now is if I'm going to hell. This is not my best life now. My best life is yet to come. And eye hasn't seen or ear heard, nor has it entered into the heart of man the things that God has prepared for them that love him. Christians need to be far more interested in the glory of heaven. I want to tell you about a book called The Glory of Heaven. The Truth About Heaven, Angels, Eternal Life. I debunk all the false claims of those people who've said they've gone to heaven, came back, reported all kinds of bizarre things. So we debunk the lies about heaven and then move into the Word of God to tell the truth about heaven. The glory of heaven is really a helpful, thoughtful gift to every believer who is headed there in the end. This is where you're going to be forever. You need to know all you can about it. And people don't need to be led astray by false claims.
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0: 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From God, I Need Some Answers, here's David to introduce his message, How Can I Help My Family?
1: Well, there are two Psalms that deal with the subject of the family, Psalm 127 and 128. If you find your Bible there close by, you might want to turn to those Psalms. Today, we're going to talk about how to help your family. No one enters into family life intending to be regretful or discouraged 20 years later, but it happens, and it happens a lot. And it happens among Christians. Business, conflict can take their toll. Following God's principles for family life is the only safe way to proceed. And we're going to learn some very important things about that in these next 2 days as we open our Bibles and talk about this question, how can I help my family? Did you know that Turning Point has a ministry to help you and your family? It's called Turning Point's Magazine and Devotional. It comes to your home every month, filled with scriptural truth, devotions for every day, Monday through Friday, and a special one for each weekend. And then articles that are written to add value to your Christian life and give you perspective on how to live for God. This magazine is specifically geared toward the healthy soul, helping you keep your soul right with God. And I hope you get this magazine. If you don't, I hope you will get it. Simply ask for it when you get in touch with us. Just say, please send me the magazine, and it'll be on its way to you as soon as it comes off the press. The next issue we can get to you will be in your hands soon. It is a wonderful asset and a wonderful, wonderful tool for walking with the Lord. Take advantage of it as you have opportunity. Well, here's part one of this intriguing message from Psalms. How can I help my family?
2: It's kind of interesting to jump back from Psalm 127 and look at the last couple of verses of Psalm 126, because here's an overarching principle that really does affect the family. It says, those who sow in tears shall reap in joy. He who continually goes forth weeping, bearing seed for sowing, shall doubtless come again with rejoicing, bringing sheaves with him. It's a reminder to us that in all of life, the principle of sowing and reaping is in vogue. And in our families, that's true, isn't it? What happens in our family has a lot to do with what input we give. And unfortunately, many of us try every modern approach to family life only to discover that while it may fix one part of the family, it ends up messing up all the rest of the family. Well, God has a better idea. And in case you're a little bit skeptical about listening to something from the Bible on the family, could I remind you that the family is God's idea? In fact, it's God's primary idea. The church was God's idea too, but the family was God's idea long before the church. Civil government, that came from the mind of God too, but long before there was civil government, God thought of the family. In fact, if you go by its place in the Word of God, apart from human life itself, the family is one of God's first great ideas for us in this universe. In the very beginning of the Bible, God looked at man alone and he said, it is not good that man should be alone. And he brought a woman to him, and family began. So if God had the idea about the family, doesn't it make a little bit of sense to you that maybe he might have something to say about how we could make it work, how it should work? And I'll tell you what, not only here in the Psalms, but throughout all of the Bible, God has some incredible truth for those who are willing to dig for it to help us build families that will bring honor and glory to his name. Now, there are four principles that I want you to see in Psalm 127. We will barely get to Psalm 128, but they're connected, and I want to show you some things there if I have time. The first thing I want you to note about building your family and helping your family, principle number one, is that if you're going to be successful, you have to place God at the head of your home. Notice what the psalmist says, unless the Lord builds the house, they labor in vain who build it. This psalm begins with the most important truth in building a home. It says, unless the Lord builds it, it isn't going to work. It is a truth that is so simple in saying, but so challenging in doing. This verse is teaching us that there is only one builder in the home, and that builder is God. There is only one architect for the home. God, who had the idea of the home, is the one who wants to be at the head of the home. And men and women, until you put God at the center of your home, all of your attempts to try to make family life what you want it to be will be attempts in frustration. And that's what the psalm says. Unless you let him build the home, you're going to do it in vain, which means you're going to go through a lot of frustration and experience a lot of emptiness and get down the road and think, this is it. How many people do you know that thought that if they could just get all the things that their family wanted, that their family then would be a good, strong family and everything would be together? And how many kids do you know, maybe some of them hang out with you, some of them are at your place trying to get in on the family life you have because they've got so many things, but they've got no family. And there's no one there. And that's not God's plan, you see. If God's plan was that family life was how much stuff you had, then very few of us would even be candidates, would we? We would be stuck where we are. No, God has a better plan. God says that he wants to be the head of your home. Now, I want to take just a moment and debunk that, if I might. Because some of you are saying, you know, there's no way I'm going to install halos on my kids. They wouldn't look right. They wouldn't fit. It's not going to work. We're not going to say Bible verses like mantras around home. We don't have plaques up in every room that says God is the head of this house and little verses, and we don't have a promise box at the breakfast table. Is that what it means to put God at the head of your home? Isn't it interesting how we get stuck on all the externals? We focus on all the little trinkets of the family. I'd just like to give you a testimony of my family growing up days. I knew that God was central in the home I grew up in, but I got to tell you something. It wasn't because of a lot of the things that we might focus on. You know, when I think back on my growing up days, I didn't know God was at the head of my home because we read the Bible after dinner at night. In fact, I got to tell you, a lot of those times were very forgettable, very forgettable. And that doesn't mean that it's not important to do that. It just means that that's not the issue. It wasn't even the fact that my parents were involved in institutional ministry. The thing, as I look back on it, that's very incredibly clear to me is this. It's a very simple thought. And that is that God was very important to my parents. That God was very important to them. That somehow in all the stuff we did and everything we're involved in, he always was there as a part of the picture. Most of the time he was the centerpiece. But wherever he was a part of our family. And as I grew up, I couldn't escape that. It wasn't that my mom and dad preached at me all the time, but it was the sense that I had that in our family life, God was important. Is God important in your home? Is he sort of a matter of convenience, maybe? You see, we communicate our values where they really are. You can't fake it with kids. Can I get a witness? You can't fake it with kids. They know. You can try to make them believe that God's important, but it's not going to get through unless he really is. So maybe the best thing we could do before we install God at the head of our home is install him at the head of our life and then ask him to live that out little by little in our families. Enough said about that. I think we know that to be true. Family isn't going to work unless God is at the head of the home. But I want you to notice this next principle, which is pretty incredible in my way of thinking because it's so contemporary. Principle number two says that if you're going to have a home that really makes a difference, you have to put parenting at the top of your priority list. Now, notice what the psalmist says. Unless the Lord builds the house, they labor in vain who build it. First thing I wrote down in my notes is that God agrees with what I've always suspected, and that is that being a parent is labor. Can I get a witness to that? Ladies, you thought it started at the beginning of labor pains and stopped when the child was born? No, it continues throughout all of life, and it isn't very nice of you to include us in it either. We thought we were free from all of this. Being a parent is labor. It's hard work. It's such an incredibly simple concept, but it is losing its value in our culture today. Because parenting is being pushed over on the edge while moms and dads pursue their professional goals and purposes in life, and parenting is getting a lick and a promise, and we can't figure out what's gone wrong in our families. I want to tell you something, that unless you are willing to work at being a parent, God's the architect, but he needs laborers. And there are two laborers in most homes. In some homes, there's just one laborer. There's a single parent listening to me right now who's thinking, boy, you think it's work trying to do it with two of you. You ought to try doing it with just one. But God is saying to us that while he's given us the plan, he's the architect, he's the builder, we're the laborers, and we've got to put in the time and make parenting important or it won't work. Wherever I go to speak, or especially if I'm with pastors, we have a question and answer time. One of the first questions they always ask, and I've just gotten prepared for it, so I thought I better get an answer, is, can you tell us a little bit about your priorities? Well, you know, priorities are important because they govern your life. And it's one thing to talk about your priorities. It's another thing to put your priorities into perspective and put them into operation and then live by them. I remember going away and getting some time alone with the Lord and really sitting down and trying to crystallize some years back, okay, Jeremiah, what are your priorities? And I'll tell you, it's one of the most important times I've ever spent in my life, because I believe that with what God has done here in this place, apart from a clear understanding in my mind, and yet I struggle with these all the time, but a clear understanding of what my priorities are, I would be making a lot of really bad decisions right now. So let me tell you what they are. They don't necessarily have to be yours, but most of us are going to fall into the pattern of these priorities. Number one, I'm a person, and I better take care of my personal relationship with God. God's number one. In fact, he says he must be number one. He's a jealous God. He doesn't want anybody in between me and him. He's number one in my life. And so I have to cultivate that relationship. I have to spend time with God. I have to make God number one. Secondly, I'm a partner, and I've got a wife, a wonderfully, wonderfully good wife. God is first, Donna second. Thirdly, I'm a parent, and I've got children, four of them. And they're the most important thing in my life outside of God and Donna. And every day of my life, I have to fight to preserve that priority. Because you see, when I'm at a football game, I'm not at three or four other places where people think I should be. Or if I'm at a dinner sometime, I've said no to other things. And you know, there's an awful lot of pressure and a lot of expectations about what you should be doing with your life. But I want to tell you, as best as I know how to tell you, that my children are third in my life. The only thing ahead of them is God and Donna. I had it tested when I was invited to speak at a convention up at Arrowhead Springs. I was asked to go and speak to a group of 450 women at a women's Bible study. We agreed that was an opportunity that I should take. They wanted me to teach the life of David, and I had just preached through the life of David, so we went. You know, we had this thing all scheduled out way out in the future. I knew the basketball season was over. I don't schedule anything during basketball season that conflicts with the ball games if I can help it. Not anything during football season. So I was so excited, you know, this thing is out here in March. Well, then our wonderful basketball team got good about halfway through the year. And they started getting better and better, and they started winning, and they won, and they won, and they won. They got in the playoffs, and they kept winning. And I kept looking at this date that was over here. And we kept getting closer and closer to the date. And would you believe, I was scheduled to be at Arrowhead Springs from Thursday through Saturday, and our guys won all their games and were supposed to play for the city championship on Saturday morning at 10 o'clock in the sports arena, and I'm supposed to be at Arrowhead Springs. You got to be kidding. Well, I'll tell you, I got up to Arrowhead Springs and told them that we'd speak anytime they wanted us on Thursday and however many times they wanted us on Friday, but we were coming home on Saturday. I'll never forget this. We got to Arrowhead Springs, went into that beautiful hotel up there, which is the Campus Crusade headquarters, and there was a lady who came through the lobby, and she said, "Are you Dr. Jeremiah?" And I said, "Yes." "Oh," she said, "we're so glad you're here." And she said, "Let me just tell you right up front, we're so glad you're not staying for Saturday." I thought, this poor lady hadn't even heard me speak yet, and she's already made up her mind. And then she said something I will never forget. She said, "What you don't understand," and she smiled, "is that we are all wives of executive husbands. They fund this ministry so that we can do what we do with Bible study." And she said, "It's just so incredibly encouraging to see somebody in a position of leadership make a decision in favor of their family." During the afternoon, I'll never forget this, it was one of the last sessions, and a lady got up and she ran out of the building. She had tears coming down her face. And, you know, let me just make this momentary announcement. That's really unnerving to a speaker. You know, if you feel the urge that you just have to get out of here and it's really life-threatening, you know, go for it. But when I see you leave, especially if you look like you're troubled, my mind cycles back over everything I've said for the last 5 minutes. Well, that happened, and I went to the director of the conference, and I mentioned this lady who had left, and I said, "Could you please see if I might have said something that offended her?" She came back to me later. She said, "Pastor, don't worry about it. She didn't offend her. She had heard about what you were doing because we had to announce that you were going to be here on Saturday, and you weren't even talking about it, but while she was seated in the meeting, it really became a matter of great concern to her. Her daughter was playing for the state championship in Denver, Colorado on Saturday, and she got under such conviction, she got up out of the meeting, went and packed all her duds, got on the next plane, and went home." What are we talking about? We're talking about putting our children in a place where once in a while they understand that they're important. Making parenting a priority. I want to tell you something. If we didn't do anything else with our life, making parenting a priority is pretty much a full-time task. Amen? Amen. Number three. Keep reading in your Bibles. Principle number three is protect your family from destructive influences. Verse 2 changes the metaphor just a bit. It says, "The watchman stays awake in vain. It is vain for you to rise up early, to sit up late. Unless the Lord guards the city, the watchman stays awake in vain." We've been in the family building business. We've seen the family get built like you build a house. Now we have a picture of a city that is a protection for its people. And the writer of the Psalms changes the picture, and he says, unless the Lord keeps the city, the people who try to keep it are doing it in vain. And he's still talking about the family. That's evident. And what he's talking about is the fact that while it is important for us to come to God and let him be the builder of our families, when our families are built, we have to come back to God and ask him to help us be the watchman over our families. And it's a picture of a parent looking out over his family and protecting it and watching out for it. Boy, if there's ever been a day when we needed to do that, this is the day. Now, the interesting thing here is that the psalmist once again puts us in partnership with God. Just as there's one builder and two laborers, and we're working together on the same project, there's one who is the watchman, but we're to be watchmen with him. You see it? Unless the watchman, who is the Lord, is working, then we who are also watching aren't going to understand it. So what the psalmist is saying is, we're in partnership with God in building our homes, and we're in partnership with God in protecting our homes. Are you with me? There's a man who has written a great deal about the family, and I come to love his writings. His name is Steve Farrar. Maybe you've seen some of his books. He said, rather indelicately, I don't let my children watch network TV for the same reason I don't let them drink out of the toilet. Now, I probably would have said that a little differently than he said it, but he got his point across, right? Now, I understand the necessity of work, and God knows if that's something you have to do to make ends meet, that's one thing, but if you're doing it to live at another standard of living, it's a foolish decision. Because you're giving up your children for more toys. What a trade. And what God is trying to help us understand is this, that we not only have to build our homes, once we build them, we have to stand over them and be protecting of them, care about them. I want to share this with you because I think it's a very practical, hands-on sort of thing. If you're in partnership with God in protecting your family, how do you do it? Well, how do you do anything in partnership with God? It ultimately involves prayer. Read an article written by Suzanne Fields in which she talked about this whole matter of praying, how important it is for couples to pray for their children. And right after that, I had been given a book by Patrick Morley. It's called Man in the Mirror. It's got articles about the kinds of things that we struggle with as men. Articles about children and about our relationship with our wife and how we deal with our jobs and how we deal with our money and all the temptations that come as a part of our maleness. Patrick Morley, in his book, talked about seven couples who were all new Christians who started to meet in a prayer group, and the result of their prayers are so dramatic that he said, I verified their story personally. These couples were naive, new Christians, and they discovered when they met for the first time that they all had something in common. And that is that they all had children who were not saved. In fact, a total of 23 of them. Someone brought a verse to their first Bible study that said this, believe in the Lord Jesus Christ and you will be saved and your household. Acts 16:33. They took it as a promise from God that God was going to save all their kids. And they started to meet together, all of them. And they began to pray for the 23 children who God had given them who were outside of Christ. And each week as they faithfully prayed for these children, over the course of 2 years, all 23 kids committed their lives to Christ. In a Denver crusade, Dr. Billy Graham spoke about this verse of scripture in Acts, and he said that they had learned through their own study that in homes where the father came to faith in Christ first, the entire family came to faith in 60% of the situations. Where the wife came first, it was 40-50. Where the children came first, 25% of them saw their entire family become Christians. Now, what does that say? That if you want the families of America to be changed, you've got to change the fathers because they have the greatest influence in the home in bringing others to faith. The way that this is all going to change in our families, in our partnership with God, in the protection of our home is through prayer.
1: You know, one of the big surprises most people have is when they examine the population of many churches, they find very few men, multitudes of women, but men are in the minority. I'm happy to tell you that in the church that I pastor, every Tuesday night, we have a men's Bible study that has about 450 men in it. It is quite the thing to be a part of. Seated at tables around the Generations building, we have a speaker and we discuss the Word of God and pray for each other and encourage ourselves in the Lord. And we encourage one another in the family. Never has there been a need for that more than there is today when the disintegration of families seems to be so rampant. Here in the Bible, we have some hope and some help for our families. And I'm glad you have been listening because we've been sharing those things and we'll continue tomorrow in the next edition of Turning Point to add to these wonderful truths about the family. I hope you'll join us then. I'm David Jeremiah. Thank you for listening.
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3: 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Coming up next, A New Beginning with Greg Laurie, a pre-recorded program sponsored by Harvest Christian Fellowship.
10: Some people comment about the challenges of living the Christian life. It's so hard, they say. Pastor Greg Laurie responds,
11: it's impossible to be a Christian. It is impossible for me to love my enemies. It is impossible for me to forgive someone who has hurt me. It is impossible for me to go the extra mile. I can't do it on my own, but through Christ, I can live this Christian life, and so can you.

0: found yourself between a rock and a hard place with a home repair project? If you do this, the house catches fire. If you do that, the house falls down. And so you call the guy who knows stuff. He comes in and turns the whatchamacallit right side up and job done. Where can we find that kind of help to turn the rest of our lives right side up? Pastor Greg Laurie answers that today on A New Beginning. Good encouragement coming our way.
1: Well, today we're wrapping up our Jesus and You Old Testament series. In this series, we've looked at Jesus and His appearances in the Old Testament. Jesus said, your father Abraham rejoiced to see my day, and he saw it, and he was glad. So Jesus was effectively saying, look, people, I knew Abraham. I talked with Abraham. So we know that Jesus made an appearance in the Old Testament to Abraham. We assume it was when Abraham was preparing to sacrifice his son in obedience to God, and the angel of the Lord appeared and stopped him. And we believe that was not an angel at all, but it was what we call a Christophany, an appearance of Christ. Then we know that Jacob wrestled with an angel who he later said he believed was God, and he called the place the face of God, where he wrestled with his angel. We believe that too was another Christophany. Jesus appeared to Joshua before he conquered Jericho. He also appeared to Gideon when he faced the Midianites. So he made all these Old Testament appearances because Jesus is in the Old Testament concealed and he's in the New Testament revealed. But now we come to this beautiful passage that tells us what his mission is, and it tells us more about his character. It's sort of like a diamond with many facets. You hold it up to the light and you turn it around and you see something different from every angle. And Isaiah 9:6 just shows us all of these facets of the diamond as we talk about Jesus. So let's start with the first part. And his name will be called Wonderful. That takes care of the dullness of life. I want to mention also that I want to thank Warren Wiersbe for his great outline on this particular verse in his book, His Name is Wonderful. So his name is wonderful. That takes care of the dullness of life. That word wonder can be translated as amazement, surprise, astonishment, admiration, bewilderment, worship. Maybe the best word to put in its place would be awesome. His name will be called awesome. Only God is really awesome, awe-inspiring. We sing, our God is an awesome God, and so we should. So his name is wonderful. That takes care of the dullness of life. When Jesus came, the angels came to the shepherds and announced his birth. And we read, when the shepherds shared what had happened, all that heard it wondered at these things told them by the shepherds. Everything Jesus did was wonderful. His birth was wonderful. His life was wonderful. His death and resurrection were wonderful. Everywhere he went, he created wonder. Walking on the water, healing the sick, even raising the dead. The more you know of Jesus, the more you will say he is wonderful. And all of that wonder will lead to worship and a desire to know him better. Ordinary people experience extraordinary things because of the wonder of Jesus. His name shall be called Wonderful. Again, that takes care of the dullness of life. His name is Counselor. God wants to counsel you. And when we read that, it just reminds us that God has a plan for our life. Did you know that? God has a specific plan for your life that is actually unfolding right now. And he's going to reveal that plan as you study the Word of God. So his name shall be called Wonderful. That takes care of the dullness of life. His name shall be called Counselor. That takes care of the decisions of life. His name is Mighty God. That takes care of the demands of life. When Jesus walked this earth, it's important for us to realize that he was the God-man. Not man becoming a God, that's impossible. But God becoming a man and walking among us. Here's a perfect illustration of it. One day, the disciples and Jesus climbed into a boat and went out to the Sea of Galilee, and a huge storm came. And he was asleep in the lower part of the boat. What could be more human than being asleep from an exhausting day of hard work in ministry. So they woke him up and said, Jesus, we're going to die. Do something. So he came up on the deck and he said, peace be still. And the storm stopped. What could be more divine than stopping a storm? So there was Jesus walking among us, the man who wanted to tell us how to know God and the man who was God. And it's an amazing thing. And he's the mighty God and he has this power for you. All power is given to me. And he said, now go therefore into all the world and make disciples. He said, you shall receive power after the Holy Spirit has come upon you. Now, power's a very appealing thing, especially to men. Men like power, all kinds of power, horsepower. Get some guys together with some cars. How much horsepower you have under that hood? I think the new Corvette ZR1 has 1,000 horsepower. Where are you going to use 1,000 horsepower? There's a Bugatti that has come out that supposedly is 1,500 horsepower and can go 350 miles per hour. Where are you going to drive? Hope you don't get a speeding ticket. I think it's just bragging rights. Or if you go to a gym with a bunch of guys, how much can you bench? How much power do you have? We talk a lot about power, but God wants to give us power to live this life. Because sometimes it seems difficult. Some will say, it's really hard to be a Christian. And I would have to agree, it's hard, but I would take it a step further. It's impossible to be a Christian. It is impossible for me to love my enemies. It is impossible for me to forgive someone who has hurt me. It is impossible for me to go the extra mile. I can't do it on my own. But then the Apostle Paul writes, I can do all things through Christ who strengthens me. No, I can't do this in my own ability or my own power, but through Christ, I can live this Christian life, and so can you.
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3: Do you have a story to share with Pastor Greg? 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
1: His name shall be called Wonderful Counselor, the Mighty God. But you need to be plugged into that power. Now, if you have an electric car, you know you need to plug it in. Unfortunately, some people have tried to put gas in their electric cars. You don't want to do that. So you want to keep that car plugged in just like you plug in your phone, right? And as people get a lot of new gadgets and they'll try to figure out whether they're not turning on or whether they're not functioning, they'll call tech support and they'll be asked two questions. Number one, is it turned on? Number two, is it plugged in? It's incredible how many times it's not plugged in. I'm calling, I don't know, I can't get this working. Is it plugged in? Well, of course, I didn't plug it. It came unplugged somehow. And we get unplugged spiritually. How do we plug in? We plug in by reading His Word. We plug in through prayer. We plug in through being involved in church. We plug in so many ways. His name shall be called Wonderful. That takes care of the dullness of life. His name is Counselor. That takes care of the decisions of life. His name is Everlasting Father. That takes care of the future of life. It's a reminder to us that as Christians, we will live forever. Now, I know that one day, if the Lord doesn't come first, and He could, we will die and we will be buried in the ground. But I also know there's a bodily resurrection. But even more, I know that the moment I take my last breath on earth, I take my first breath in heaven. This is the hope of the Christian. And I have an everlasting Father that will welcome me into eternity. And He will never abandon me, not in this life or the afterlife. And you know, when you think of a father, you look at our country today with so many broken homes and absentee fathers, this is a great comfort. And I think this is where the church can really shine. Men, I'm talking to you. You can be a father figure or a grandfather figure to a young person who maybe doesn't have a dad. I found a lot of that when I came to faith. And godly men like Chuck Smith and others that were an example for me. Someone for me to look to because I didn't have that growing up. And the church can supply that. We can be the family that people don't have. We can fill in those gaps for them. That's why the church is so important. And that's why it's so important to be involved in church. Not just show up and get out as quickly as possible. I know you don't like to get stuck in traffic. I understand that. But there's so much more to church than just come, sitting, worshiping, hearing a message, and leaving. It's being engaged and being involved. And that is why we encourage you all to be in a small group. As I've often said, some things are learned in rows, and other things are learned in circles. Like in a smaller group where you can engage and ask questions and contribute to the conversation. So our church is a family, and we can make up for a family maybe you don't have biologically. It certainly did that for me. His name will be called Wonderful Counselor, the Mighty God, the Prince of Peace. That takes care of the disturbances of life. And life is filled with disturbances, isn't it? The storms of life that hit us. There's family troubles. There's work troubles, relationship troubles, health troubles. But Jesus, the Prince of Peace, says, let not your hearts be troubled, neither let them be afraid. You believe in God, believe also in me. So he can bring peace in the midst of our storm. Now this verse addresses our future. Look at verse 6. And the government will be upon his shoulder. There's a bit of space in human history between unto us a son is given and the government will be upon his shoulder. See, when Jesus came the first time, a lot of people misunderstood what he had come to do. They thought he was going to overthrow the power of Rome and free the Jewish people. But they missed those portions in the Old Testament that spoke of the suffering Savior, the Messiah who would come and die for the sin of the world. They missed the graphic description of Isaiah 53 that showed us how Jesus would suffer. They missed that statement in Psalm 22 where it says, they pierced my hands and my feet. You see, before he will carry the government on his shoulder, he would first carry the cross on his shoulder. So this part about the government upon his shoulder is in our future. It hasn't happened yet. This will happen when Christ comes again in the second coming and establishes his kingdom on earth as King of Kings and Lord of Lords. Before he will wear that crown of glory, he had to first wear the crown of thorns. So these five names of Jesus represent five dimensions of what every believer needs. His name shall be called Wonderful. That answers our disillusionment. His name shall be called Counselor. That answers our confusion. He'll be the Mighty God. That answers our weakness. Everlasting Father. That answers our loneliness. And finally, he'll be the Prince of Peace. That answers our turmoil. It's the name above all names, Jesus Christ. And one day, every knee will bow and every tongue will confess that he is the Lord. Every emperor, every atheist, every president, every pop star, every person will bow before him, including you and me. As I mentioned earlier, this series is called Jesus and You. And we've been talking about how Jesus engaged different people. It's fascinating to note that Jesus never dealt with any two people in exactly the same way. The way that he dealt with the woman at the well, a woman living in a moral life, is different than the way he dealt with the religious man named Nicodemus, which is different in the way he dealt with the tax collector Zacchaeus, which is different than the way he dealt with other people. He always varied it, and it was very personal. And that's what this is all about. You can have a relationship with God, you see. A personal relationship with him where he comes and takes residence in your heart. And you'll know it when he's there. So if I ask you right now, is Christ living in your life? And you say, I'm not sure. That would indicate that maybe he isn't. I mean, think about it this way. If somebody moved into your house at 3 o'clock in the morning, would you be aware of that maybe? If someone is in your home, you'll know it. And if Christ is in your heart, you'll know it. And if you don't know it, maybe he's not there. You say, well, what do you mean Christ in your heart? I don't know what that means. Well, you ask him to come to be your Savior, your Lord, your God, your friend. Jesus says, I stand at the door and I knock. If any man will hear my voice and open the door, I will come in. And actually what he says is, and I will sup with you. That's King James. We might update it and say, I'll have a meal with you. We'll develop this relationship. Do you have that? If you don't, you can have it right now. You can ask him to come into your life to forgive you of your sin. And if you've never done this yet, I want to close by giving you this opportunity so you can know he's wonderful. So he can be your counselor. So he can be your mighty God. So he can be your everlasting Father. So he can be your Prince of Peace. He's just a prayer away. Let's bow our heads and pray. Now, Father, I pray for every person here. And if they don't know you, Lord, let this be the moment they believe. Let this be the moment they ask you to come into their life to be their Savior and Lord. Now, if you want Jesus Christ to come into your life, if you want him to forgive you of your sin, if you want to know that when you die, you will go to heaven, if you want him to give you a second chance in life, wherever you are, pray this prayer after me. You could even pray it out loud if you like. Just pray, Lord Jesus, I know that I'm a sinner, but I know that you're the Savior who died on the cross for my sin and rose again from the dead. I repent of my sin now, and I choose to follow you from this moment forward. Be my Savior and my Lord. Be my God and my friend. Thank you for hearing this prayer and answering this prayer. In Jesus' name I ask this. Amen.

0: 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Well, Pastor Greg, the title of your new book is Am I Doing This Right? And what a great question, because I think we all may wonder that at some point.
1: Yeah.
0: And I hear a few listeners saying, yeah, like right now. What would be your first advice for somebody who says, Pastor Greg, am I doing this right? What would you say?
1: Yeah, well, I'd say it's a good thing to ask. You know, you want to constantly be improving. You want to be the best husband you can be. You want to be the best wife you can be. You want to be the best parents that you can be. You want to be the best version of you. And that means you need to be constantly growing spiritually. And also asking your spouse probably that question, am I doing this right? Is there room for improvement? Of course, we might be apprehensive to ask that because we might not like what we hear, but it's important to communicate. But I would say this. It's important to tell your spouse when they maybe are falling short or when they're not doing something right. But it's also very important to tell your spouse when they are doing it right. And don't wait for them to ask you. Dole out some compliments. Be generous with them. And I know they come to your mind. You'll just think to yourself, wives, oh, look at my husband. He's so handy around the house. That's not me, by the way. I'm the most unhandy handyman who ever lived. If my wife sees me walk into the house with a hammer, she's alarmed because I'll try to fix something and I'll break it. But most guys are pretty good with the tools and getting things fixed, etc. You know, you see your husband doing that or just taking the trash out or coming home from a day of work after he's done all he can to provide for you. And you just say, honey, I just love you so much. I appreciate you so much. Thank you for all that you do. You know, compliments go a long ways. And I would say, especially with men, you'd be surprised. But ladies, you know, they need to be complimented. You need to tell them you find them beautiful. You need to tell them you appreciated the meal. You love what they're doing with the house. You see them being such a great mother to your children. Or whatever it is, you know, you need to be building one another up. Far too often in marriage, we tear each other down and we never build each other up. There are times to critique, but there are times to compliment. So balance it out. Maybe have a little ledger there. For every criticism, I'm going to offer a compliment. That would probably help a great deal. Well, I talk about things like this and a lot more in my brand new book that's called Am I Doing This Right? God's Design for Relationships That Last. You know, we want to help you to have a strong, vibrant marriage that stands the test of time. And if you build it on the Word of God, it will. You know, if you listen to this broadcast, that I came from a broken home. That's an understatement. My mother was married and divorced 7 times. And statistically, the cards were stacked against me. Chances were far higher that I too would end up in divorce. Well, I'm happy to say that Kathy and I have been married for 52 years because we built our marriage on Christ. We built it on biblical principles and we have sought to do it God's way. 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So order your copy right now of Am I Doing This Right? 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
3: This is Albert Moeller for townhall.com. With the background of Russia's invasion and ongoing war against Ukraine, recently this astounding headline from the BBC. Quote, Putin says he thinks Ukraine conflict coming to an end. Now, for perspective, just consider last weekend's annual Victory Day parade in Moscow. It commemorates the end of World War II. What's notable this year is not what happened, but what didn't happen. Russia couldn't afford to hold the parade as usual because Ukraine, as it turns out, has been so ingenious and so aggressive with its use of drones that Putin couldn't afford to hold that kind of military parade. It would have been one giant magnet for a massive undertaking and attack by Ukraine. This is a game changer. Russia has now lost 350,000 men. If you're a strong man, an autocrat in this kind of system, you have to appear strong and invincible. You can't be a political strongman and a leader that gets into this kind of quagmire. Putin is running out of time. Russians know it, and Vladimir Putin knows it.
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11: Best thing you can ever do is realize you're broken and you need God's help. Don't compare yourselves to others. Compare yourself to God. See, a lot of times we're broken, but we look around and compare ourselves to them, and say, well, I'm not as broken as them, so I'm okay, I can make it through that. Wrong. Yeah. Wrong. Yeah. Amen. You gotta be God's way. You gotta admit that there's parts that aren't right, and there are things that only God can fix. Yeah. Only God can fix. Amen. So Luke 12:37. It says, blessed are those servants whom the Lord, when he cometh, shall find watching. Verily I say unto you that he will gird himself and make them sit down to meat, and will come forth and serve them. Skipping down to verse 40 there. Be ye therefore ready also, for the Son of Man cometh in an hour when you think not. Then said Peter unto him, Lord, speakest thou this parable unto us, or even to all? And the Lord said, who then is that faithful and wise steward whom his Lord shall make ruler over his household and give them their portion of meat in due season? Blessed is that servant whom his Lord, when he cometh, shall find so doing. Of a truth I say unto you that he will make him ruler over all that he hath. But and if that servant say in his heart, my Lord delayeth his coming, and shall begin to beat the men servants and the maidens, and to eat and to drink and to be drunken,

0: And the Lord of that servant will come in a day when he looketh not for him, and at an hour when he's not aware, and will cut him asunder, and will appoint him his portion with the unbelievers. So there's a verse right there that lets you know it's not once saved, always saved, because he's right in there. And he says, and that servant which knew his Lord's will and prepared not himself, neither did according to his will, shall be beaten with many stripes. But he that knew not and did commit things worthy of stripes shall be beaten with few stripes. For unto whomsoever much is given, of him shall much be required. And of men, and to whom men have committed much, of him they will ask the more. Amen. Then another passage in 2 Timothy chapter 4, verses 1 through 5, going right across the screen up there. Paul exhorting, encouraging Timothy here. He says, I charge thee therefore before God and the Lord Jesus Christ, who shall judge the quick and the dead at his appearing in his kingdom, preach or proclaim the word, be instant in season, out of season, reprove, rebuke, exhort with all longsuffering and doctrine. For the time will come when they will not endure sound doctrine, but after their own lusts or desires shall they heap to themselves teachers having itching ears, and they shall turn away their ears from the truth, and shall be turned unto fables. But watch thou in all things, and endure afflictions, do the work of an evangelist, make full proof of thy ministry. And then 1 Peter 3:15, a scripture that we say fairly often, but I think it's a very important scripture, says, but sanctify the Lord God in your hearts, be ready always to give an answer to every man that asketh you a reason of the hope that is in you with meekness and fear. You know, if you're living for God, it's not just I feel good. But you got to hope that God's going to get you beyond today. You got to hope that God's going to help you get all the way through, and when you take your last breath, you're going to wake up with him in heaven. Amen. This is part of the hope. So that's the hope that's in us. The hope's in us that when we see the Lord, we'll be accepted of him. We're not afraid of him, but we're ready to meet him. In fact, we'll be glad to meet him. Amen. Praise God. So we're going to talk about being ready, being prepared in a number of different ways here today. And this is one of the great themes in the Bible, being ready, being prepared. All right, one of the reasons we should come to church is to help us get prepared. It's not just because we owe an obligation to God, but you should come because you want to be prepared to do what God wants you to do. Amen. You should come because you want to be prepared to meet him. Amen. So we want to be ready to hear or be prepared to respond. We want to be ready for his coming. A lot of people won't be. We want to be ready to serve or to work. We want to be ready to endure. We want to be ready to witness. Again, to me, witnessing is very logical. If you like what God's done for you, certainly you want to share it with somebody else. Right? It doesn't take much. I mean, we talk about everything else. You know, you like this, you go tell people. You went this place, you liked it. It's 10 pages of Facebook. And, you know, and so you're telling everybody. But we ought to tell people about God, if we like it. We ought to tell the Lord. We ought to tell people about the Lord. Ecclesiastes 5 and 1, it's on the screen there, says, keep thy foot when thou goest to the house of God, and be more ready to hear than to give the sacrifice of fools, for they consider not that they do evil. So be ready to hear. Sometimes we don't know what to do, or we're not ready to do what we need to do because we didn't listen. We didn't hear the instructions. You know, if you're a manager or you've ever been over somebody, you've seen many times, or, you know, even if you've taken instructions where the boss told somebody to do something or you were told to do something, you got halfway through it and you remembered, well, I'm not sure what they said. So you couldn't really accomplish what needed to be accomplished. So when we come to the house of God, when we pray, when we worship, we need to be listening for the voice of God, because God is going to instruct us. When God shows up, he doesn't just show up just to make us feel good. Praise God that it does feel good. Amen. He doesn't show up just to give us energy so that we leave with a smile, but he also comes to instruct us, to help us. Amen. Sometimes he's showing us what we need to do for the next week. Sometimes he's giving you strength for something that's going to happen. Sometimes he's giving you an understanding of some changes you need to make. God is there to speak to us. Amen. And if we will listen, we can start to hear what it is that God is saying. When we're in church, we need to focus on church. So the danger of a cell phone is, even if you're pulling it out for your Bible, all those other beeps are coming. They're all coming. Beep, beep. Message, message. Temptation to look, temptation to see. You're better to bring your Bible, keep your phone muted, in the purse or in your pocket or someplace. Amen. Because it's a distraction. It's a distraction. And listen, the devil doesn't want you to hear. If you read the parable about the four types of seed, four types of ground, the first one's by the wayside. And one of the versions of it, and I don't remember if it's Matthew, Mark, or Luke that says it, but one of the versions tells us that when somebody is by the wayside and they hear the word, they don't understand it. The devil comes, takes it away. So if the devil can distract you when God is trying to give you an instruction, I guarantee you he's going to do it. If the devil can get your mind on something else so you don't hear what God is saying, he's going to do that. Amen. Praise God. Now you made me think of a story, or God did. Okay, God made me. This happened down south someplace. I don't know the people personally, but I've heard this story. And there was a guy that came to church. He got in the church, and he got filled with the Holy Ghost, got saved. And then all of a sudden, he had other family members that weren't in the church. And what would happen is they would ask him to go get the crawfish. It must have been Louisiana, because you got the crawfish, for their family get-together on Sunday. So he would miss Sunday morning service because they kept doing this every Sunday. Finally, he made up his mind, I'm not going to do that. And when he made his mind up, I'm not going to let the family distract me, he finally got in the church and started to get where he needed to be in God. The devil will send people, send things. He'll have them call you. They don't know. The thought comes to them and the impression, and they don't, because they don't know that the devil's there. You don't necessarily feel evil when you get an impression or a thought from the devil. So he'll send you somebody. He'll bring a song or something. He'll bring something up to try to distract you. Amen. So when we're coming to church, we should be listening to God. Okay, we should be spending more time trying to listen to what God is saying. God even speaks in the songs. A lot of times he's speaking in the lyrics, but oftentimes, once you get into the presence of God, God may talk to you about something that's got nothing to do with the lyrics of the song. God will take you into dimension. Amen. And you all of a sudden, God is revealing and opening up things to you. You feel the presence of God. So the sacrifice of fools is referring to speaking without knowledge, prudence, or discretion. If you read in the book of Proverbs, the fool is the person that's always ready to open their mouth, always wants to hear themselves talking, is more wants to be in the center of the conversation, is not willing to listen.
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4: With SRN News, I'm Rich Thomason in Washington. President Trump calls the first meeting of his summit with Chinese President Xi extremely positive and productive. Xi stresses the need for U.S.-China cooperation. At the same time, though, the Chinese leader warns of a potential conflict with the U.S. over Taiwan. Big part of the summit focuses on economics. China seeks a loosening of trade restrictions while the U.S. is hoping to make trade deals. Following their first meeting, it lasted about 2 hours, the presidents attended a state banquet in Beijing, and Mr. Trump has invited his Chinese counterpart to visit the White House come September. Amid the ongoing conflict with Iran, something else that could aggravate tension in the region, a ship that was anchored off the UAE has been commandeered, is heading toward Iranian waters. The Dow futures are up 394 points. More details at srnnews.com.
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5: Hi, guys. It's Anthony. On Sunday night, February 22nd, Father Tom laid down to go to sleep in peace. And the Lord took Father Tom home to his heavenly reward to be with our Lord and Savior, Jesus Christ, for all of eternity. Father was able to preach and teach about not only the love of Jesus, but about the kingdom of God for 41 years. Father Tom's dream was always for his preaching to continue on while he is in heaven. As we are about to listen to the words of Christ, released through Father, Father Tom is in heaven doing his part by praying for us and interceding before the throne of God for you. 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As we prepare to listen to Father Tom's preach, open your spirits to allow the Holy Spirit to pour into you in a way he never has. 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

0: In his second letter to Timothy, the Apostle Paul writes these words, "I charge you in the presence of God and of Christ Jesus, who is to judge the living and the dead, and by his appearing and by his kingdom, preach the word. Be urgent, in season and out of season. 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Be unfailing in patience and in teaching." 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
1: Good day, good day, good day. It's Father Tom today, and I'm not reading, but I'm quoting from the Acts of the Apostles today. Acts 1:8, you shall receive power when the Holy Spirit comes upon you, and you shall be my witnesses in Jerusalem, Judea, Samaria, and all the ends of the earth. Where is this power? Where is this power? We have sacramental power, and I believe in that. I believe that at the altar, the Holy Spirit makes present the body and blood, soul and divinity of Jesus. I believe that. I know it to be true. But where is this power that the early church had? We've compromised. We've compromised. We've kind of got, you know, comfortable. I'm going to tell you, if you are a person living in the power of the Holy Spirit, you're never going to be comfortable. Never, never, never. You want to know why? Because there are always people that God wants to bring to himself. Save them through you and through me. You see, we do not have the realization that people go to hell and that hell is forever. We don't have that realization. We've kind of put that in the back of our minds, way back in our minds. But the reality is, people die today. Many of them going to hell. And you want to know why? Because no one came to them with prayer and with faith. With prayer and with faith. And that's the job of Christ's people, the Christians, the Catholic Christians. Unfortunately, many people go into eternal hell because we do not care about people enough as to save them from that destructive thing. When's the last time you told somebody that maybe you don't even like the person, that you believe and that she's loved by God? When's the last time you said that? Well, you know, I don't want to come on too strong. I'm going to tell you, the devil comes on very strong. Here's patriots. Don't ever say, I don't want to come on too strong. They come on very strong. Oh, their destination is hell. And their plan is to get people to go to hell. And there's only one person who saves us from hell, and his name is Jesus. He is our salvation. Oh, that salvation came to me through the proclamation in the church. That salvation came to me through baptism. That salvation came to me as I received the body and blood of the Lord Jesus Christ. That salvation came to me when I became an adult Christian and received confirmation. But you know what? Most Catholics don't even know who they are. They don't know who they are. They don't know that God wants to use them in a powerful way. They don't know that. That's Father's job, I'm going to tell you. You know what Father says? That's a religious person's job. You know what the religious person says? That's the monk's job. You know what the monks say? We can't do it. That's our job. Your job, my job, to proclaim and to love people. Love people into the kingdom, telling them about the love of God in Christ Jesus. That's your job. Don't want to come on too strong. I'll tell you, the devil comes on very strong. There are people in your group that you don't know, that many people today, not only are they not Christian, oh, they were baptized as babies, but they've not given their life to Jesus. And they're desperate. And their desperation calls out to you and to me that we could give them something to take their desperation away. And what do we give them? we give them the gospel. We give them the Lord Jesus Christ. We give them the word of God. No one who comes to me will I ever reject. For I have come down from heaven, not to do my own will, but the will of him who sent me. And it is the will of him who sent me that I should lose nothing of what he has given me, but that I should raise it up on the last day. I'm talking to one person right now. You were not destined to go to hell. No, you were not destined to go to hell. You were destined not only to go to heaven, but to have the grace life living in you. Not when you die, but today. You were destined because of Christ's death, burial, and resurrection, and the sending of the Spirit. You were not destined for hell. You're not even destined for purgatory. You were destined to be with Christ Jesus at the right hand of the Lord Jesus himself. You were destined. How do I know? Because of the blood that he shed. Oh, the blood that he shed. That precious, precious blood was shed for you so that you and I would not go to hell, but that we would have salvation in the person of Jesus. And I tell you, most people don't know who Jesus is. Oh, yes, they remember him at Christmas. Oh, yeah, maybe at Easter, but they have no idea about Easter, that there's power in the resurrection. Not bunny rabbits, but resurrection power. Who talks about resurrection power? I don't know who talks about it. It's available for us. Resurrection power in the presence of the Holy Spirit. Jesus said it. I believe Jesus. And he said, you, that you, shall receive power when the Holy Spirit comes upon you. And you know the word for power? Dynamos, dynamite. You'll have a dynamite witness to tell people how the Lord Jesus changed your life. Start using your witness, for heaven's sake. If you've got a witness, use it. Don't be afraid to tell people. If you've got a witness, use it and let people know that what God did for you, he could do for them. That God's no respecter of persons, that what he did for me, he can do for you. It is the will of God, you know, and not many people say this, it is the will of God to change us, you and I, to change us by the grace of the Holy Spirit. But if there's no Holy Spirit involved, nothing happens. You see, Jesus said, it's better for you that I go away, for if I do not go away, I will not send the Holy Spirit. When the Holy Spirit comes, he will testify to me and to all truth. And he will do greater things through you than I did on the earth. That's what Jesus said, that the Holy Spirit would do greater things in us than what happened in his ministry. That's what he said. I believe him. Maybe we don't stop there, but we stop by praying for people that they get better, that they be healed. That's where we start. But that's not where we finish. Maria Vadilla was preaching the word of God one day. I don't know if it was in Florida or wherever. And what happened? A woman dies in the congregation. She dies. Oh, they called the firemen and all these people. Maria went up there and started, in the name of Jesus Christ, you have no power to be dead. Wake up in the name of the Lord Jesus. And guess what happened? She woke up, and you want to know what? Her children didn't like it because they wanted the money that she had and that it would come to them. Imagine, they didn't have happiness that the mother died and didn't stay dead. How sick is that? How sick is that? They were upset. Jesus gives us new life. Without the new life, we have nothing. That new life is the life of grace. And I go tell you, grace changes things. Grace changes. Somebody just snapped on the radio today. Said, who's this loud man? Who is this guy? What's he talking about? I'm talking about Jesus. And that's the only person I'll talk about. Because in Christ Jesus is salvation. In Christ Jesus is the healing of the body. In Christ Jesus is the truth. In Christ Jesus is all that we have and need. But are you in Christ Jesus? That's the issue. Are you in Christ Jesus? Have you given him your life? Have you given him your life? Not your hour at church. He doesn't need that. Have you given him your life? When you give Jesus your life, things begin to happen. Things bigger than yourself begin to happen. Nothing happened before, but now things begin to happen. People come call me. I'll never forget. I wasn't a priest. It was Labor Day many years ago. And I was sitting on the steps of my house, and I heard, if I remember, the ambulance come. And I knew they were coming very close to the house, so I followed it, and it was around the corner. There was a lady, a big lady, who was on the ground, and she had no consciousness. I was there. No one knew what I was doing. I just placed my hand upon her, and I said, Jesus, heal her. Just heal this woman. What happened? She was taken to the hospital, couldn't find anything wrong with her. I tell you, that day, sitting on the stoop in my house, God gave me the grace to be a blessing to somebody. That's what he wants to give you today, the grace to be a blessing to somebody. Because when you're a blessing to somebody, you get a double blessing back. You get a double blessing back when you're a blessing to people. God bless you.
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4: With SRN News, I'm Rich Thomason in Washington. President Trump calls the first meeting of his summit with Chinese President Xi extremely positive and productive. Xi stresses the need for U.S.-China cooperation. At the same time, though, the Chinese leader warns of a potential conflict with the U.S. over Taiwan. Big part of the summit focuses on economics. China seeks a loosening of trade restrictions while the U.S. is hoping to make trade deals. Following their first meeting, it lasted about 2 hours, the presidents attended a state banquet in Beijing. And Mr. Trump has invited his Chinese counterpart to visit the White House come September. Amid the ongoing conflict with Iran, something else that could aggravate tension in the region, a ship that was anchored off the UAE has been commandeered, is heading toward Iranian waters. The Dow futures are up 394 points. More details at srnnews.com.
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0: Imagine this. God promises you a son. You're 99 years old and still no son. Would you start to wonder if God forgot? Welcome to Through the Bible with our teacher, Dr. J. Vernon McGee. I'm Steve Schwetz, welcoming you aboard the Bible bus as we travel through the whole Word of God in 5 years. So, did God forget his promise? Well, I think you already know the answer, don't you? But Abraham's story is a powerful reminder. Just when things look impossible, God makes them possible. And we're going to see that unfold in our study as it continues in Genesis 16. Turn there if you can. And while you find your place, here's a quick email from a fellow listener named Kathy. Thank you for the work you do in Jesus' name throughout the world. I'm encouraged, and my view of God is much larger as I hear about the home groups that are growing. My heart sings for joy knowing I have brothers and sisters in Christ in so many countries. I'm happy to have sent a contribution to the work. Thank you, Greg and Steve, for the presentations and updates from around the world. Surely Jesus is returning soon. Well, Kathy, I sure hope Jesus returns soon also. We're grateful for friends like you who do invest financially and prayerfully support the ministry. You know, together, we're blessed to keep moving forward on this journey through God's Word. So if you'd like to join Kathy and me and other listeners who help provide maybe a tank of gas or even a new set of tires for the Bible bus as it rolls along in more than 250 languages worldwide, you can do that through our app at ttb.org or by calling 1-800-65-BIBLE. And you can also send your gift by mail to Box 7100, Pasadena, California, 91109. In Canada, Box 25325, London, Ontario, N6C6B1. And let's pray as we begin. Heavenly Father, thank you for your word. It is a treasure in our lives, and thank you that it's living and active as we listen and respond to your truth. May those near and far hear and praise you. In Jesus' name, amen. Here's our study of Genesis 16 on Through the Bible with Dr. J. Vernon McGee.
1: Now, as we come back to this 16th chapter, we see here another one of the tests of Abraham in which he failed. You have here the unbelief of both Sarah and Abraham and the birth of Ishmael. This is certainly a letdown after the wonder of the last chapter. It really is something that is quite disturbing. And will you note now, as we come to chapter 16, Sarah suggested to Abram, Hagar, the maid, in view of the fact she could not have a child, and at least had not had one, and that, may I say, would be according to the law of that day. The moral implications that you and I read into this are not quite here in the historical record. That does not mean that God does not approve of it, because he doesn't. He'll make that quite evident. But Abraham and Sarah were brought up in Ur of the Chaldees, in which this was a common practice, and the moral angle is not the thing that for them was so terrible. The thing that was terrible, they just didn't believe God. And that is the thing that's the opposite today. The sin that they committed, and it was a sin, God treated it as such, by Abram taking Sarah's maid Hagar, that was a sin. But today, we reverse that. We would say, yes, it's a sin, but the unbelief, we don't pay too much attention to that. And yet, that was the real sin here. That is, lots blacker than the other. Now, when this boy Ishmael was born, this maid looked down on Sarah. Sarah realized she had done wrong, and we read in verse 6, But Abram said unto Sarah, Behold, thy maid is in thy hand. Do to her as it pleaseth thee. And when Sarah dealt hardly with her, she fled from her face. Now she took off. She ran away. And it would probably have meant death to her, and certainly to the child. And so the angel of the Lord, and again, I'm inclined to believe the angel of the Lord here is none other than the pre-incarnate Christ. And it's the picture of him. He's always out looking for the lost. And the angel of the Lord found her by a fountain of water in the wilderness, by the fountain in the way of Shur. She had gotten a pretty good ways from home here, And he said, Hagar, Sarah's maid, whence camest thou, and whither wilt thou go? And she said, I flee from the face of my mistress Sarah. And the angel of the Lord said unto her, Return to thy mistress, submit thyself under her hands. And the angel of the Lord said unto her, I will multiply thy seed exceedingly, that it shall not be numbered for multitude. Now you find when you get to the fourth chapter of the epistle to the Galatians that Paul uses this as an allegory, as he tells us, that's what it is. And he speaks of Hagar and her offspring as being Mount Sinai, where the law was given and the legality of it and the bondage of it. And he speaks of Sarah, the one that is free. The thing is that the one that belonged to Abraham actually was Sarah. That was his wife. And a great many today want to take on something different. They want to get under the law. My friend, we've been joined to Christ. The church has been espoused to Christ, Paul says, as a chaste virgin, and will someday be the bride of Christ. Now, may I say to you, you don't want to take on the law. That's another one that you and I just don't need. That's like Hagar. That's the point that Paul's making over in Galatians here. Now, this is going to be a great sorrow, not only to Sarah, it's already that to her, but it's going to be a greater sorrow even to Abraham later on. Verse 11, the angel of the Lord said unto her, Behold, thou art with child, shall bear a son, shall call his name Ishmael, because the Lord hath heard thy affliction. He'll be a wild man. His hand will be against every man, and every man's hand against him, and he shall dwell in the presence of all his brethren. Have you looked at this verse in light of about 4,000 years of history out there in the Middle East and what's going on out there today? He's a wild man. That's been the story of those Bedouin tribes of the desert down through the centuries, and it's a fulfillment of the prophecy that God gave. These are offspring of Ishmael, and they'll tell you out there that they are sons of Ishmael. They are sons of Abraham, but also they are sons of Ishmael, and they go to Abraham through Ishmael. Now, verse 13, and she called the name of the Lord that spake unto her, Thou God seest me, for she said, Have I also here looked after him that seeth me? Now, how gracious God is to her. It's not her sin. So God very graciously deals with her. And I believe firmly that the angel of the Lord here is none other than the pre-incarnate Christ, gone out to seek the lost again. He's that kind of a shepherd. And he brings to her this good word. And she called the name of the Lord that spake unto her, Thou God seest me. Now that is something new to her. She did not realize that. You see, they did have a very primitive idea and conception of God. For she said, Have I also here looked after him that seeth me? And she's overwhelmed by the fact that she's seen of God. Now, that doesn't seem to be very impressive to us today because we have a higher view of God than that. But wait just a minute. We probably come just as far short of really knowing about God as she does. You see, it's difficult for a little finite man to conceive of the infinite God. And all of us come short of understanding and of knowing him. I think that's a theme that will engage us throughout the endless ages of eternity, is just coming to know God. And that's worthy of any man's study. That is something that will dignify man's position throughout eternity, is to come to know God. Now, verse 15, and Hagar bare Abram a son. Remember, Ishmael was Abram's son, and Abram called his son's name, which Hagar bare Ishmael. And Abram was 86 years old when Hagar bare Ishmael to Abram. Now he was 86 years old. Now we come to chapter 17, and we've now come to the chapter that in many ways, and a great many consider it one of the outstanding chapters of the Bible. Now, before we get into it, I'd like to just make, as it were, a recapitulation of what we've said along, that God tested Abraham. God appeared to him seven times. And we've noted that there were certain failures in the life of Abraham, but also there were successes. And actually, there were seven tests that God gave to Abraham. We saw, first of all, that God called him out of Ur of the Chaldees, his home. And Abram responded partially. His faith was weak and imperfect, but at least he moved out. And we find that Abram finally arrived safely in the land of Canaan, and God blessed him. Then the famine in the land of Canaan, that was the second. And Abram fled from the land of Canaan to Egypt, and he acquired riches and Hagar that we've just been talking about. And both were a stumbling block. Then the third test, Abraham was given riches, and they are a real test. They've been a stumbling block for many a man, by the way. The riches, I've always, frankly, wish the Lord had let me have that kind of a test than some of the others that I've had. But nevertheless, I'm of the opinion he couldn't have trusted me with them. Abraham actually didn't forget God, and he was certainly generous and magnanimous toward his nephew Lot, but it separated him from Lot, and God appeared to him. Then we saw Abraham was given power by the defeat of the kings of the east. That is a real test. He happens to be the conqueror. And this man, Melchizedek, met him, and I think that strengthened Abraham for the test. And so he refused the spoils of war. And God appeared to Abraham and encouraged him. Then we have the fifth test. God delayed giving Abraham a son by his wife, Sarah. And Abraham became impatient, and through the prompting of Sarah, he took matters in his own hand and moved outside the will of God. Then you have the birth of Ishmael, and the Arabs of the desert today will still plague the nation Israel, and they'll keep right on doing that, I think, until the millennium. Then the sixth test we'll see later was at the destruction of Sodom and Gomorrah, and then the seventh one will be the offering of Isaac. Now, this more or less gives us the picture that is before us. But now, let's come back here to this 17th chapter in view of the fact it's such a remarkable chapter. And as we've said, a great many actually feel that this is the outstanding chapter of the book of Genesis. Well, God here makes this covenant with Abraham and changes the name of Abram to Abraham. And God also confirms his promise to Abraham about a son. He lets him know that Ishmael is not the one that he'd promised him. Now, in one sense, this chapter is the key to the book of Genesis. It actually may be a key to the entire Bible. God's covenant with Abraham concerns two important items here, a seed and a land. And God reveals himself to Abraham by a new name, El Shaddai, the Almighty God. And also he gives Abraham a new name. And I've been calling him first Abram and Abraham, but up to this point, actually, his name was Abram. Now it's changed to Abraham. Abram means high father, and Abraham means father of a multitude. Ishmael is not the son God promised Abraham. That is the thing this chapter makes very clear. Now let me come to chapter 17 and read in your hearing. And when Abram was 90 years old and nine, think of that, he was 86 years old when Ishmael was born. And it was not until about 13 years later, well, in fact, it was 14 years later, when Isaac was born. When Abram was 90 years old and nine, the Lord appeared to Abram and said unto him, I am El Shaddai. I am the Almighty God. New name. Walk before me and be thou perfect. This is the picture that's given to us. And I will make my covenant. And 13 times in this chapter, we find the name covenant. And in 27 verses, for that to appear 13 times, obviously means God's talking about the covenant. That is very important. Listen to him now. And I will make my covenant between me and thee, and I will multiply thee exceedingly. Now, this is God's fifth appearance to this man. Not only his fifth appearance to this man, but now he comes not only to make the covenant, but to reaffirm the promise that he has made, which absolutely, of course, rules out this boy Ishmael. And I'm not sure, but what that's one of the very important reasons why it was like that. Now you find that Paul, writing in the fourth chapter of Romans, the 19th verse, he said this, and being not weak in faith, he considered not his own body, now dead, when he was about 100 years old, neither yet the deadness of Sarah's womb. Now, Sarah's womb actually was a tomb. It was the place of death. And out of death came life. Isaac was born, and Paul concludes that fourth chapter by saying, he says he was delivered for our offenses, he was raised again for our justification. Life out of death. And that is the promise now God is making to this man. He is 99 years old, and that means that Sarah was 89 years old. When Isaac was born, Abraham was 100 years old, Sarah 90. Now God goes on to say, and Abram fell on his face, and God talked with him, saying, as for me, behold, my covenant is with thee, and thou shalt be a father of many nations. You'll be a father of many nations. Now we have here the father of many nations. I suppose that it could be said that he's probably had more children than any other man that's ever lived on the earth, as far as we know. Just think of it, for 4,000 years, two great lines, the line of Ishmael, line of Isaac, and there have been millions in each line. What a family, what a homecoming. And added to that, there's a spiritual seed, and we are called the children of God by faith in Christ. And Paul in Romans 4:16 says, speaking of Abraham, says, who is the father of us all, that is, of believers, and also of the nation Israel, and also of the Arabs, by the way. Just think of the millions of people. I tell you, this man here, God says, I'm going to make you a father of many nations. Now, God's made that good. This thing was said 4,000 years ago. And he goes on to say, neither shall thy name any more be called Abram, but thy name shall be Abraham, for a father of many nations have I made thee. Now, the word Abram means high father, a father of the height, exalted father. And Abraham means, as we're told here, father of a multitude. Now, suppose in that day, and now I'm injecting a little story in here to illustrate this, to show you something of the faith of this man Abraham. Now, suppose one morning that Abraham and Sarah got up, and they were working around the tent, and all of a sudden out at their little oasis where they had a spring there at Hebron, and the well that he had there, why, there appear a group of traders. They've come down from the north. and they are on the way down to Egypt. And they want to know if they can water their camels. And Abraham goes out to meet them. There were a great deal of hospitable people in that day, by the way. Quite interesting. We speak of the caveman of way back yonder and how terrible he was. May I say to you that in that day, a stranger couldn't go through the country without somebody to open their home, and they would entertain him. If you came into Los Angeles, a stranger, friend, and knew nobody, I don't know anybody to take you in. Frankly, I don't. And there are a lot of Christians in this area. Our culture is altogether different today, but we certainly lack the hospitality they had in that day. And Abraham went out to meet them, said, sure, help yourself. Said, I'll feed you stock. And would you like staying for a while? And they said, no, we're in a hurry to get down to Egypt. We're on a business trip. And one of the men says, my name is Allah. And the other one says, my name's Allah Baba. And they said, what's your name? He says, my name is I Father. And they said, my, boy or girl? And Abram said, well, I don't have any children. He said, you mean to tell me that you don't have any children and your name is Abram? And he said, yes, my name is Abram. And so they laughed. They said, how in the world can you be a father and not have children? And they ride off on the desert laughing. And they come back 6 months later. And when they come by again, Abram goes out to greet them again. And they said, they all begin to laugh. Hello there, high father. And he said, my name's not high father anymore. Oh, they said, what is it? He said, father of a multitude. And they said, my, must have been twin. And Abraham says, no, I still don't have any children. And then they really laugh. They say, how ridiculous can that be? Well, here is a man who was a father before he had any children. It's Abraham. And he's that by faith now. But 4,000 years later, where I sit, and where you are listening right now, we can say that God sure made this good. The name stuck, if you please. And he's still Abraham, the father of a multitude. Now God says in verse 6, and I'll make thee exceeding fruitful, and I will make nations of thee, and kings shall come out of thee. Has God made that one good? He certainly has. Now in verse 7, and I will establish my covenant between me and thee and thy seed after thee in their generations for an everlasting covenant. Now, what kind of covenant did God make with Abraham? An everlasting covenant. Well, if it's everlasting, is it good today? It certainly is. You see, God promised you and me everlasting life if we would trust Christ. And that's a covenant God made. And my friend, if God's not going to make this one good he made to Abraham, you better look into yours again. But I have news for you. He's going to make yours good. But he's also going to make Abraham's good. But we'll have to wait next time to see this covenant. May God richly bless you.
0: What does everlasting really mean? What are God's conditions? And what exactly is he promising? Well, we're going to explore more as our study continues. And as I mentioned earlier, we're deeply grateful for the faithful and generous support of those who benefit from our Bible study with Dr. McGee. You know, the most strategic way that you can support through the Bible is through prayer. Prayer for open doors and unprecedented opportunities, which God has been so faithful to provide. 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And if you'd like to pray with us regularly, and you know we would love that, we'd invite you to join the World Prayer Team. 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It's a great addition to your study. I'm Steve Schwetz, praying that God blesses you as you walk with Him in His Word.

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7: With SRN News, I'm Rich Thomason in Washington. Retail sales rose last month up 0.5%, according to the Commerce Department. It was a slowdown from the red-hot rate of 1.6% in March, and that was the largest one-month increase in retail spending in more than 3 years. Their first meeting lasted a couple of hours, Chinese President Xi hosting President Trump for talks in Beijing, with Mr. Trump describing it as a great meeting. He calls a Chinese counterpart a friend. However, Xi warns of potential conflicts between the U.S. and China over Taiwan. The British military says a ship that was anchored off the United Arab Emirates has been hijacked. It's heading toward Iranian territorial waters. And Russia has launched a massive drone and missile attack on Ukraine's capital and other cities. The overnight attack killed at least 4 people, injured dozens more in the capital, Kiev. More details at srnnews.com.
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10: The love of God will never, cannot, under any condition, ever flow in the life that is dammed up with unforgiveness. You have all this binding and this churning going on the inside, this bitterness and resentment and tension and stress. They've made you a prisoner of their wrongs, and you're suffering physically, spiritually, mentally, and emotionally as a result, and you're the one who's hurting the most. It matters not what they've done. I am to be forgiving toward them.
11: Forgiveness can be defined as giving up your right to be angry at someone for hurting you. 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Here's part one of Freedom from Bondage. Let's join Dr. Stanley for his message.
10: Suppose tomorrow morning when you go to work, you have to go with your hands bound, and on both your ankles, there is a chain with a big ball, weighs about 30 pounds. Well, several things would happen. First of all, whatever your responsibility is, you would have a real hindrance in achieving what you set out to achieve tomorrow. Secondly, you would feel a real energy drain because your mind would be divided, and you would find yourself hampered all day long. We were made to function with freedom and be able to walk where we want to walk, not pulling balls and chains, not having ourselves bound in any form or fashion. And the same thing is true in our own spiritual life. Well, Satan.

0: Satan is very, very smart. He's not omniscient. He doesn't know everything, but he's so smart. He knows how to camouflage and to cloud our minds. He knows how to paint in false colors what you and I have a very difficult time detecting. Because you see, there are attitudes oftentimes within us that bind us and keep us from becoming the person God wants us to be. Now, if I'm unwilling to look within myself to examine myself, if I always want to be blaming someone else for the problems I face, then I've got a real problem. But if I'm willing to look on the inside, I may just find out what it is that's binding me. Well, when Paul wrote the book of Ephesians, he wrote the book to a group of people. And one of those problems that they had was a problem that oftentimes is experienced by people today and don't even realize it, or if it is there, they refuse to acknowledge, they just repress it. That is, it's not there. If it's there and they realize it, they suppress it, they don't want to deal with it. And so one of those situations is found in Ephesians chapter 4, and if you'll turn there and let's read two verses, verses 31 and 32. There is a basic form of bondage which results in the actions that Paul mentions here in this 31st verse. So he says in verse 31, "Let all bitterness and wrath and anger and clamor and slander be put away from you, along with all malice. And be kind one to another, tenderhearted, forgiving each other, just as God in Christ has also forgiven you." What a tremendous contrast. Look at this. Here's one who's full of bitterness, wrath, anger, clamor, slander, and malice. The other one is tender-hearted, forgiving, and kind. Now, I want us to look at verse 31 to look at those words. He says, "Let all bitterness," that's resentment and harshness, "and wrath," which is in essence a violent outburst of anger. That's what wrath is, just a violent outburst of anger. And then simply anger and clamor, which is an outcry of passion resulting from anger or bitterness. And slander, which is injurious speech. You want to injure someone with your mouth. "Let it all be put away from you, along with malice," which is an intention or a desire. An intention or a desire to injure someone else. He said, put all of that kind of stuff away. Well, that sounds pretty easy. Just put it away. Then he says, what you do is, he says, bitterness and wrath and anger and clamor and malice. He said, just put all that away from you and then have this kind, tender-hearted, forgiving spirit. Well, that sounds good in those two verses. The only problem is, suppose I don't even realize that I'm bitter. And secondly, even if I do, even if I realize it, how do you just put it away? Well, that's what I want us to talk about, because you see, one of the primary reasons so many people are in bondage and just can't experience the love of God flowing through them is simply because it's all dammed up. It's all plugged up. You see, if you have bitterness and resentment in your life, what you do is you have an attitude toward other people, and what you're doing is you're building this wall around you, this wall to protect you from any further hurt, any further exercise of bitterness, any further resentments, and you just build this wall until finally you build it so high to protect yourself that you are isolated, you become lonely, you have those feelings of wondering if anybody cares, if anybody really is concerned, and what you do, you build yourself into an impossible position. You enclose yourself. You hide behind the wall. So you go to work behind this wall. And you fellowship behind this wall. And you live in a family behind this wall that you build up, because you see, you don't want to be hurt anymore. And the resentments and the bitternesses and the hostility and the rebellion, all of that is a part of the stones in the wall in which you have built to protect yourself from others. Now, what we have to ask is, what is the basic root cause of that? That is, what is beneath my bitterness? What is beneath my resentment? What is beneath my anger? What is beneath it all is the only thing that can get rid of that. Because you see, when he says, put all this away, you don't put it away by saying, well, I'm not going to be resentful anymore. I'm not going to be bitter anymore. I've just decided I'm not going to be bitter. I've decided that I'm just not going to be angry anymore. Well, you and I know that doesn't work. Here's the root basic problem. My problem, listen, The fruit is bitterness, but my root is I have an unforgiving spirit. Now, here's what Satan does. Satan camouflages that, and Satan's got his own dictionary. Do you know that? Listen, he's got a dictionary. The only problem is all of his words are defined according to satanic definition. Because God says the problem here is an unforgiving spirit. Here's what Satan says. Satan says, here are the words you use. You say, and this is what we say, it's a cover-up. It's a camouflage. And you see, it's much easier for us to use Satan's word dictionary than God's, because what we say is, you know, I'm just hurt. You know, I'm really disappointed in so-and-so. You know, I'm just disillusioned with her. Well, you know, I'm just frustrated. All those words are substitutes. The truth is, I have an unforgiving spirit, and God wants me to deal with me, not them. Now, my friend, God can never send revival to any place or anybody as long as there's an unforgiving spirit. The love of God will never, cannot, under any condition, ever flow in the life that is dammed up with unforgiveness. Parents will never be able to enjoy their children as long as there's an unforgiving spirit. Young people, adults, will never be able to enjoy their parents unless there's a forgiving spirit. Employers and employees will never be able to work together the way they ought to. Production can never be what it ought to be. As long as there is resentment and bitterness in the business, it cannot be, because you can't do your best full of bitterness and resentment. The love of God cannot flow through you. You cannot be the person God wants you to be. You won't be that person. You won't be free. You won't soar, but you'll drag through life bound by attitudes that you yourself allow into your life. And God wants these things out of your life so that you can become the person you want to be, that you ought to be. And likewise, listen, so that you can become the vessel through whom God's love is able to flow. God wants to flow through your life. He says His life is our life. But if I'm full of resentment and bitterness and hostility, if I have an unforgiving spirit, then all this tremendous love of God is dammed up within my life. And I cannot reach over the wall, because you see, I've built it so high to protect myself. The love of God can't flow through me. I can't reach over there where other folks are. Why in the world am I going to be concerned about somebody else if the only thing I can be concerned about is surviving this hostility and this anger within my life? And I want to say to you, when He says put it away, it's exactly what He means. Put it away. For your health's sake, put it away. For your emotions, put it away. Listen, when a person lives with bitterness and resentment and hostility, when they live with anger and malice toward other people, what is happening is, emotionally, there is a continuous drain. There is a continuous drain of emotional energy. There's a continuous drain of mental energy. There's a continuous drain of physical energy. You can never be your peak. You can never reach your maximum. You can never be your best as long as those attitudes dominate your life. But what we have to ask at this point is this, and that is, why do not we forgive others when they wrong us? What is the motivation? Why is it we can't forgive them? Well, I want to mention just two or three reasons. And the first one is this. Even though, and let's put it in a category, in a context, so there's no question about it. Let's say, for example, that you have been deliberately, willfully, knowingly wronged. No question about it. No question about where that wrong has its source. Somebody has wronged you. And let's say that that is the fact, no question about it. Why is it that you and I as believers cannot forgive the other person? Why won't we forgive them? We can, but why do we think we cannot? Well, first of all, the first reason we don't forgive is we are protecting Big I. Somebody has harmed Big I. Somebody has intruded in on Big I. And so what happens is, because Big I has been harmed, and because, you see, the problem is that you're selfish. Did you hear that? We are selfish, and so whenever Big I's on the throne, we're selfish. And we're expressing selfishness. I don't want to be hurt. I've been wronged. I've got a case against them. And I'm looking for other evidence that I'm right and they're wrong. And so that's what we do. So we're trying to protect Big I. That's one of the reasons that we can't be forgiving, or we don't forgive. Because you see, Big I says, I've been wrong. I have my rights. And if I'm going to survive this, you're going to have to pay. And so, first of all, I'm trying to protect Big I. And because Jesus Christ, though he's my life, is not on the throne of my life, and because I've not recognized him as my life and as Lord of my life, I'm trying to protect myself. And so that's the way I live. And so what happens? Because I'm self-centered and I am committed to protecting Big I, how am I going to forgive you? You see, the second reason we are not forgiving is this. We have a wrong perspective on forgiveness. What we say, well, yeah, I forgive you. But the problem is, listen, the problem is we demand justice. You've wronged me, and I demand justice. When you've paid off your debt to me, then I'll forgive you. What debt? Well, you know what you said about me. You know what you did. You know what you did to me. When you were able to pay that off, you and I wouldn't tell somebody. How are they going to pay it off? Isn't it interesting that when a person gets bitter and resentful and full of malice, that whatever little thing was done gets bigger and larger, it becomes so grandiose that not even God could pay off that debt in their mind. I mean, it is absolutely, totally out of context. And sometimes it's a little old something that maybe the person didn't even mean. And worse than that is that sometimes we think someone has wronged us who has not wronged us at all, who never meant anything by what was said, whose motivation was pure, and here we are, full of malice, full of bitterness, full of resentment, and we're just churning on the inside, and we're aching on the inside, and we're full of old garbage that we've concocted in our minds, and we're just full of it. And here's that person. They don't even know we're around. You know what happens when that happens to you? You become the prisoner of your own bondage, of your own making. And listen, even if the person has wronged you and you've not been forgiving toward them, you become their prisoner. If they've wronged you and they have malice towards you, and let's say they've used you, abused you, whatever it might be, and you're angry in return and you're rebellious in return and hostile and bitter and revengeful toward them, what happens is they've really got you across the barrel because you have all this binding and this churning going on the inside, this bitterness and resentment and tension and stress trying to live, and you're going to get back and you're going to vindicate yourself. Not only have they wronged you verbally, but they've made you a prisoner of their wrongs, and you're suffering physically, spiritually, mentally, and emotionally as a result, and you're the one who's hurting the most. Listen, one of the reasons he said put all this stuff away is that God doesn't want us to, listen, he doesn't want us committing suicide by degrees. Bitterness and resentment and hostility is, listen, it's suicide by slow degrees. He says, put all this away. But listen, if the only thing, if my priority in life is to protect myself, I'm not going to have a forgiving spirit. If secondly, I'm expecting you to pay off. You've wronged me, and when you do so and so, then I'll forgive you. You see, what we do is we build ourselves behind this tremendous wall. We make requirements of those who have wronged us, which they'll never be able to fulfill. There's no way for them to fulfill it. How can I be forgiving? And haven't you heard people say, I just can't forgive them? That's a devil's lie. It's not that they can't, they won't. Because they are so protective of Big I, how in the world is Big I going to be injured like this? How am I going to be injured like this and then simply be forgiving toward the other person? So, I'm going to protect myself because I'm selfish. I'm going to look at my life and recognize that what's been done to me, they owe me something. Now listen, the verse of Scripture that says, owe no man anything but to love him, usually we take that passage and we interpret that to mean don't be financially in debt. And I don't think God wants us financially in debt. But what that verse really means is that I am to hold no debt of any person regardless of what they've done to me. I'm to be forgiving. I'm to owe them nothing but forgiveness. It matters not what they've done. I am to be forgiving toward them. A third reason we're not forgiving is this. Let's say, for example, you've seen people who've run from one counsel to the other. They don't want the truth. They want somebody to tell them that they are right in their sin and their disobedience to God. You don't think people act that way? Friend, you just talk to any counselor, they'll tell you. Folks go from one to the other because they don't want to settle their problem. They just want to, they like talking about it. You've seen people who love talking about being sick. They'll tell you all about it. They'll tell you some things they don't have any business telling you about it. They tell you all the details because they love to talk about it. If they were to get well, you know what happened? They have to change their conversation. because they wouldn't have anything to talk about. There's some people who will not forgive because, now I'm not saying they understand this. Don't get me wrong. I'm not saying they've planned it this way. I'm saying that because they're deceived, they get their needs met out of all this attention of how they have been harmed and how they've been wronged and how they've been misused and how they've been abused. They get all this stuff, and that meets a need in their life. The problem is, it is devastating ultimately. Now, when you and I think about a forgiving spirit, he says, let it be put away from you. That is, put it away. And you see, part of the problem sometimes is we will get in on somebody else's problem and situation. We want to take up offense. Now, you see, there's no way in the world to gossip and to carry on false information. Listen, even if it's true information, even if you have been wrong, what good does it do to tell anybody else unless it is somebody in whom you have confidence, who will not take up an offense, but who will pray with you, for you, and for the other person? When you take up somebody's offense, listen, how many times are squabbles, fusses and fights in churches and offices where you work because somebody takes up your offense? Well, I'll tell you right now, if they did that to you, I'm going to get them straightened, and I'm going to tell them right now. Then they go to that person, what happens? Then they're churning. Now they got two people who are mad at them. Then, you know, you can have a whole office full of people who are angry at somebody and hostile and rebellious. You know what happens? Everybody in there suffering because you had to dump your garbage on them. He says, put all that junk away. He says, that's garbage, bitterness and resentment and all of these things. And you see, when you grow up with this, years and years and years in your life of this kind of thing, And you repress it, that means you deny it's there. You suppress it, you accept the fact that it's there, but you don't want to deal with it. Listen, no counselor can ever help anybody who represses the truth or suppresses the truth. No, I am not angry. I've never been angry. No, I'm not angry toward that person. Or, yes, I'm angry, but I'm not ready to deal with it. And you can't be helped. I don't care who you are. You can't be helped as long as you're repressing or suppressing bitterness and resentment and hostility and rebellion and vengeance towards someone else. So, for example, here's what I want you to see. Here are children who grew up in a home where the parents have rejected them. And the kids, I'm not saying the parents intended to, but the kids grow up and they're hostile. And they're angry. Oh, they're bitter and they're resentful. So here's what Satan does. Satan says, now look, what you do is you just push that down. Now just keep it down there because, after all, that is your father or your mother. And you're not supposed to feel that way. And since you're not supposed to feel that way, you don't feel that way. So you just repress it. No, I don't feel angry. Right beneath the surface of our consciousness, you can get bitter and angry and resentful toward God and live with that all of your life. And you know what happens? It all takes its toll in your physical, spiritual, mental, and emotional life.
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1: 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With encouragement for believers, here's a moment with Charles Stanley.
5: He was always there waiting and hoping and praying his son would come home. And that's true, and I would say that may be where some of you are. You've just had it so bad and you just walked away from God and said you'd do your own thing. And now you think God's just forgotten you and turned you off and rejected you forever. Listen to this. You can't make God reject you. If you're a child of God, no matter how wicked you may act, the disciplined hand of God's coming, and you'll regret it, but it doesn't mean that he's forsaken you. That's the awesome, indescribable, inexplainable love of God that's demonstrated at the cross. When he died on the cross, he paid your sin debt in full, and mercy was shed to the whole world. It's a matter of accepting it or rejecting it. And that's my prayer, that you'd understand that his mercy is there. But if you keep heading in the wrong direction, all you're doing is intensifying the pain that's coming your way. And I trust that you'll be wise enough not to do that. Let's pray that you won't. Father, open the heart, open the eyes, open the mind of those who are in rebellion towards you. Probably can't even exactly explain why, but they just know it's there and their heart's all messed up for some reason. I ask that you open their eyes and help them to understand. Your love hasn't stopped. Your mercy is still extended. It hasn't stopped. Your grace is still there. You're waiting for them to repent of their sin, to return to you, ask for forgiveness, and then experience this awesome, wonderful mercy, grace, love, kindness, tenderness, and forgiveness of sin, and a new beginning. And that is my prayer, Father, for these in Jesus' name. Amen.
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15: 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I'm David Jay, thanking you for joining us today as we listen, learn, and are challenged by God's Word, the Bible. What do you do when heaven feels silent? When you've prayed, believed, even begged, and still nothing changes? When the person you love isn't healed? When the worst actually happens? When it feels like evil is winning? Where is God in all of that? This May, Pastor Jack Hibbs' featured resource is Why Doesn't God Answer My Prayers by Erwin Lutzer. 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In our journey to develop a lifestyle that's usable by God, despair can sometimes overtake us. But when all seems lost, we can cry out to God who can save us. You see, our deep discouragement or hopelessness can actually be used by God to grow us spiritually. Despair drives us toward Jesus, and when we realize that we can't fix things on our own, it creates a dependency on the Lord instead of ourselves. So today, Pastor Jack teaches us that despair can teach us important spiritual lessons. When we cry out in depression, we can experience His help and learn to trust Him more deeply. Now, with his message called Disciplines of Despair, here's pastor and Bible teacher Jack Hibbs. And continuing our series, The Disciplines of Life, let's talk about the discipline of despair, right? Mm-hmm. So that's kind of an unusual phrase, the discipline of despair. How can despair actually become something that God can use in a believer's life?
16: Yeah, we're going to be looking at the example of Peter, for example. Peter, in fact, in total, all the disciples in this moment are in despair.
15: Right.
16: They're on the Sea of Galilee. The wind is raging, and when it rages on that lake, the waves get insanely terrifying. This is not some sort of biblical hyperbole. We've seen it. It's scary. It's a stormy night. They all think they're dying. And Jesus, the Bible tells us, is going to come near them walking on the water and intended to pass by.
15: Mm-hmm.
16: And they're all screaming, and they think they're going to be sinking and dying and drowning. And Peter sees Jesus and says, "Lord, if that's you, bid me to come," which is a beautiful thing. Peter knew Jesus enough to know, look, I don't know if that's a ghost or not, but if it's Jesus, he's going to say something like, "You can come to me." He would say something that radical.
15: Yeah.
16: So Jesus is, if that's you, tell me to come to you.
15: Yeah.
16: Jesus, you know, says, Peter, come. Peter steps out of the boat. We forget that Peter also walked on water. Peter's walking on the water, but he takes his eyes off of Jesus and looks at the size of the waves. And in that, he starts to sink. The despair was he looked at the circumstances instead of Christ, and he began to sink. That is the discipline of despair. In the midst of despair, you're not going to avoid despair. We're all going to have it. But you got to keep your eyes focused on Christ, or else your despair will swallow you up. And Peter can probably preach that message better than anybody.
15: Last time you spoke, you talked about, you know, Jesus was just walking across the water. He was just going for a walk. He's just walking to the other side, right?
16: Yeah. Yeah.
15: Meanwhile, yeah, the disciples are in the boat going, save us, we're all going to die.
16: Right.
15: You talk about how storms are unavoidable,
16: right,
15: in the Christian life, right? So why shouldn't believers be surprised when those difficult seasons come? I mean, we should know that they're coming.
16: Yeah, I don't know why. For us to be surprised, it's just naive.
15: Yeah.
16: I mean, think about it. There's nothing in this world that is valuable and meaningful and precious that did not come through some form of you know, challenge.
15: Right.
16: And so when we think, oh, this is an overwhelming situation, I'm filled with despair, it's all over, my life is over, I'm going to end my life. No, it's not. And it's not as bad as it feels. You feel that it's monumental, when in reality, God is at work.
15: Good stuff. Let's jump in.
16: Tonight, Father, at despair and desperation, the things that take hold of our lives and lead us to a brink of losing control of the wonderful things that you've given us, the promises and the peace that's available to the believer. And Lord, tonight we pray also that for those who may not know you tonight, that your Holy Spirit would be speaking to them, and Lord, that they would just absolutely run to you tonight and say, Lord, take away my despair. And Father, we pray that you would have your way with us as a people, as a church, and for all those who are listening or viewing right now. Lord, just do an amazing work. We ask it in Jesus' name, and all God's people said, amen. Amen. Well, church, grab your Bibles tonight and turn, if you would, to Matthew chapter 28. Matthew 28, verses 18 to 20. That's the theme verse of our series, The Disciplines of Life. And tonight we're looking at despair, the discipline of despair. To despair. We'll talk about that more in a moment, but Matthew chapter 28, it's all about being a disciple. And as a disciple, in fact, it's my opinion that if you take this series that we've been going through and use them as a foundation for discipleship, I think it's a pretty valuable thing. And tonight we look at the discipline of despair. Matthew chapter 28, verse 18, Jesus came and spoke to them saying, "All authority has been given to me in heaven and on earth," Jesus said. "Go therefore and make disciples," followers of Christ, "of all the nations, baptizing them in the name of the Father and of the Son and of the Holy Spirit, teaching them to observe all things that I have commanded you. And behold, I am with you always, even to the end of the world." Now, turn a little bit to the left, Matthew chapter 14, verse 30. Matthew 14, verse 30. It's where we get our title for tonight, The Discipline of Despair. Matthew 14, verse 30. "But when he," that is Peter, "saw that the wind was boisterous," Peter was afraid. He was afraid and began to sink, and he cried out saying, "Lord, save me." In fact, what we ought to do right now, just while you're there, let me give you the background to that. It starts in verse 25. The sinking of Peter. Matthew 14, 25, "Now in the fourth watch of the night, Jesus went with them walking on the sea. And when the disciples saw him walking on the sea, they were troubled, saying, 'It is a ghost.' And they cried out for fear." By the way, in the Hebrew mind, you and I kind of laugh and chuckle. "Oh, it's a ghost. They thought it was a ghost." Listen, in their thinking, in the Hebrew superstitions of the day, when they thought they saw a ghost, it was because they were transferring from the place of the living to the place of the dead. These guys thought that they were dying. They thought that their lives were coming to an end. So when they said, "Oh, it's a ghost," their Hebrew mindset and the tradition of the day was, "We are dying and we're going, slipping into the other world." So they cried out for fear. Verse 27, "But immediately Jesus spoke to them saying, 'Be of good cheer, it is I, be not afraid.' And Peter answered him and said, 'Lord, if it's you, command me to come to you on the water.' So he said, 'Come.' And when Peter had come down out of the boat, he walked on the water to go to Jesus. But when he saw that the wind was boisterous, he was afraid and beginning to sink. He cried out saying, 'Lord, save me.'" It's the shortest prayer in the Bible. "And immediately Jesus stretched out his hand and caught him and said to him, 'Oh, you a little faith, why did you doubt?' And when they got into the boat, the wind ceased. Then those who were in the boat came and worshiped him saying, 'Truly you are the Son of God.'" The discipline of despair tonight. Note, first of all, the intensity of the moment. Peter cries out, "Lord, save me." It generated the shortest prayer on record. But listen, there's an amazing thing taking place. This man steps out of a boat and he's walking on the water to Jesus Christ. What a radical moment. But we want to talk about the things that caused him to do that. Why would he leave a perfectly good boat and walk out on the water? The temptation for us, and it may be true to some degree, is, man, what great faith Peter had. Well, Jesus said for a moment here, "Oh, ye of little faith." Well, you say, "Well, Jack, that happened because he began to sink after he stepped out there." Maybe. What was going on in his mind? If they cried out for fear, if they were tormented by the situation that was around them, are you tormented by the situation around you? And the thought is, it's better to get out of this boat and take a chance than to go down with this boat, go down with all these other guys whining and crying in the boat. Was Peter fed up with his company? I don't know. Was Peter more spiritual than the rest of them? I doubt it. What was going on? Whatever was going on in his moment of despair, it was so radical that he said, Lord, if it's you, bid me to come. And that's a beautiful thing because number one, Peter's thinking is, if it's Jesus, I know the kind of things Jesus says. He says things that are impossible. Can somebody say amen to that? Doesn't Jesus say impossible things to us? And Jesus, all these years of ministry, Peter's got it down now. And he says, Lord, if it's you, bid me to come. Because only Jesus, he probably looked back at the guys in the boat. Only Jesus would say, come on out. If it's a ghost, maybe it's not going to happen. But if it's Jesus, he'll say something crazy like, come on out on the water. The water's fine. Come on out. I don't know, but Jesus said, come. And Peter steps down out of the boat and he begins to walk on the water. The moment you and I think about somebody walking on the water, we automatically think of Jesus, but that's nothing for him to walk on the water. But it is something for Peter to walk on the water. And this is an encouraging thing because in the moment of despair, Peter's doing the impossible. But listen, mark it down and I'll repeat it several times tonight. You need to hear this. The reason why Jesus asked Peter to come down out of the boat and join him was not for Peter to be a water walker. That's not the point. Do you think God's interested in people walking on water? Have you ever wanted to walk on water? We've all wanted to walk on water. Have you ever thought about it? I'd love to walk on water, I think. It's like walking on a cloud. I'd love to walk on a cloud. Wouldn't that be cool? I don't think God's interested in you and I walking around on a cloud or on the water. That's not the point. What do you get out of walking on water? Bragging rights? I'm Peter, water walker. You know, he has a t-shirt, I walked on water. Jesus isn't interested in walking on water and having us do it, not at all. Do you know what Jesus is into? Your moment of despair. It's all about you sinking that he's into. The whole lesson was not about walking on water. There wasn't a class. Okay, guys, Peter will be the first one. And then after Peter, Andrew, you're next. So I'll walk on water. No. But the lesson to be learned is all about sinking and how to be rescued from the moment of despair. It's not about walking. It's about being rescued. Jesus knew, listen, you don't want to hear this, but Jesus knew that Peter would sink before Peter ever got out of the water, got out of the boat, under the water. He knew that the boy was going to sink. In the moment of despair, Jesus would be there. The Bible says he immediately stretched forth his hand and he rescued Peter right out of the sinking moment of the ocean, of the sea. And what about you and your life and your life's turmoil and tribulation and peril? Oh Lord, it's not about you living a cush, easy life. Anybody can do that. The danger is living life, eventually sinking without Jesus Christ.
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16: And the world is sinking tonight, sinking in emotion, sinking in grief, sinking in pain, sinking in sorrow, disappointment, bitterness. There are many people you and I know, and they're sinking because of the perils of life. They don't know Jesus. But to be able to say to them, you know what, my friend? I heard a message at church the other night about Jesus reaching into your life and rescuing from the situation you're in. Jesus rescues people in despair. He loves that. It causes me to think that Jesus just waits ever so patiently when in the life of someone, difficulties and perils will come. And for some people, it's not the good news that leads somebody to Christ. Sometimes it's not the good news. Sometimes it's the bad news that leads someone to Christ. They come to the end of themselves. What lesson was Peter learning in that moment? When we talk about despair, Webster's dictionary, Webster's 1828 dictionary says of the word despair, hopelessness, a destitution of hope, he says, to have no expectation. That is very, very threatening to me, that definition right there, to have no expectation. Expectation is important to me. The perception or the reality that all hope is lost. Despair is the abandonment of all hope, says Noah Webster. The Greek word for despair means this in the Bible. In 2 Corinthians, mark it down, 2 Corinthians 4:8, Paul says, "For we are hard-pressed on every side and yet not crushed. We are perplexed," he says, "but not in despair." And that word "not in despair," exasperia. Recognize that word? To exasperate. Exasperia. The word means to be at an utter loss, to be despondent, believing that one has become lost. The picture is someone lost at sea. They're swallowed with despair. And you don't have to be lost at sea. And you don't have to be walking on this, on the Sea of Galilee and be sinking to have Jesus rescue you from this tremendous discipline of despair. But you can be caught up in a world that, for whatever reasons, you think that God has abandoned you or somehow God's not real. I can't think of anybody more helpless and hopeless than a person going through this life believing that there is no God. What a tragedy that is. And so we look at this first point. The discipline of despair is this, number one, is that despair drives us closer to Jesus. Will you write that down? The tendency for us is to run and not even talk about despair. I don't want to talk about it, people might say. I don't want to hear that word. But wait a minute. Because God is real, church, listen tonight. God is real. He is alive. And all of a sudden, despair is not the giant that my emotions are telling me that it is. Tonight, no matter who you might be, you can realize this, that despair can drive you closer to Jesus. And listen, Christians are not exempt from despair. When we get our eyes off of Christ, like Peter got his eyes off of Jesus, he began to sink. He saw how boisterous the waves were. J.C. Ryle in his commentary says that it must have happened as Peter was walking on the water, that as the waves were driving the sea up and down, that Peter began to look at the size of the swells rather than the size of the Savior. And you and I can do that. We can look at all the things that scare us. What scares you tonight? Is it some phobia? That's a Greek word for fear. The Bible says that when we meditate on the perfect love of God, that perfect love casts out all fear. God's love begins, listen, God's love begins to permeate our lives, and it's the reality of his love. It doesn't mean that you're running around with little daisies and flowers and sunshine, happy hearts all over your shirt. That's not what he's talking about. He's talking about the reality of God's love coming into your life and so taking you over that it pushes out all the stuff that's not from God. And fear goes out the window. And you meditate on the love of God for you personally. God's love for you is awesome. I want you to put this picture in your mind. Storms are great things to watch as long as you're safe. And this is a famous picture. You guys have all seen this before. Go ahead and leave it up. I've always asked this question. Did that man know in the doorway that that wave was coming? What if the door was on the other side of that lighthouse? By the way, that lighthouse, I don't know where it is, but I've seen other pictures of it. It's pretty far out in the ocean. I don't even know how they built the thing. There's a man standing there with the door open with the raging ocean around that lighthouse. Storms. Storms are awesome if you're in a safe place. I remember a couple years ago, we were all out at the river with some friends here from this church. We're having a great time. Our kids were with us. Our dogs are out there. We're goofing off, having a great time. This big storm rolls across the desert. We're watching it. Wow. And we're all acting tough. Yeah, it's a great storm. Boy, that's going to be a big storm. Whoa, look at that lightning. Whoa, look at that flash. Wow, it's just rumbling and shaking. And that storm, and you know it's kind of freaky looking when it comes over your head, and those clouds are going like this over your head. It's okay. We're all right. You know? And all of a sudden, right over our heads, kaboom! Flat, you know the flash and the boom at the exact same time? And the static electricity, the hair, woo! And the only smart one in the group was Jeff's golden retriever. She took off screaming and went right through the screen door into the house. We just stood out there and acted like, and actually, we didn't act tough. When that happened, we all screamed like little schoolgirls and started running. But you're not supposed to know that part. But what compelled Peter to leave the safety of that boat in the midst of a storm? To him, it had become obvious that being with Jesus was better than being in the boat with the guys. I want to know why. I may be wrong, but I don't think it was this moment of heroic, faith-filled action in Peter's life. I think Peter realized, wait a minute. If that's you, Lord, call me out. They had already been primed by the storm. The storm had tossed them up and down. They were already terrified. And maybe your storms are terrifying you. And then they thought, we saw a ghost. And you think, you know what? This terrible thing in my life is bringing me to the brink of life. I'm almost done with it. Something's going on with Peter, and it's a big deal. So much so that in the blackness of the night, he's going to step out onto the open water. That's not normal. I believe that Peter thought, and Peter was thinking, as the others, that they were lost, that this is our moment. But Peter made a great, great move. He'd rather be near Jesus than just hang around with a bunch of guys going down. And that's the key tonight. In the midst of your despair, will you run to Jesus? I don't feel like running. Well, then listen, you're not in despair enough. It's like my mama used to say. She'd say, it's time to eat. I'm not hungry. Well, you got to. If you don't eat now, you're not going to eat at all. And then a few hours later, I'm hungry. And my mom was such a tender-hearted thing, and I would abuse her terribly. She'd say, what do you want to eat? And she would make this offer. Well, you can have this and you can have this. I don't want that. I don't want that. Is it me or do you know kids like that? They do that too. Like, I don't want that. We want this? No, I don't want that. Then my dad would say, then you're not hungry. Dads are great. It's the voice of wisdom. You're not hungry. Why? Because if you're hungry, you'll eat snails if you're hungry. Oh, I need Jesus. Do you now? Because listen, there's a great, great danger of really, truly wanting Jesus in the midst of your storm versus having the kind of Jesus that you just add him on to the other routines of your life. Jesus is not a module that you add on to your life. He's the eternal God that you come to with your face down on the ground and you're laid out before him asking for forgiveness and for rescuing. Lord, rescue me. In the storms of our lives as Christians, as much as we wouldn't want to admit this, they are unavoidable storms. They're difficult and they're all necessary for the believer because none of us learn much about God on only sunshiny days. In verse 29, it's amazing. Look at verse 29. It says, Jesus said to him, come. And when Peter had come down out of the boat, he walked on the water to go to Jesus. Jesus is teaching right here that he knows exactly what's about to happen. Come on, Peter. And why would Peter do this? What would be the point of it, walking on water? I think he's going to Jesus at any cost.
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7: Now I'm going to start the message by asking a question. Do you have a vision for your life? Before you do this, I'm going to define vision for you so that every single person at the sound of my voice will be able to identify with having a vision for your life, each of you. Now, I learned this definition that I'm going to come to in a minute about 50 years ago from a godly wise man who went to be with the Lord. And that is why I want to share it with you, because it changed my life. It changed the trajectory of my thinking and my ministry completely. So are you ready for it? A vision is this. It is seeing the need and meeting the need. Did you get that? It is seeing the need and meeting the need. It's that simple. I'm not talking about personal needs. We all have personal needs and we all work toward providing for our personal needs. Everybody does that. But I'm talking about a spiritual. I'm talking about something that is in ministry, something that is serving God. Seeing and meeting the need should be done.

0: exactly where you are. You don't have to go across the world. You just go across the street. If you open your eyes, if you open your heart, God will not only show you the need, but He's going to qualify you. He's going to equip you to meet that need. Wherever you find yourself right now, this very moment in your life. The truth is, there are a lot of Christian believers who see the need, and then they say, someone else will meet that need. Or, I'm going to pray that God will raise somebody to meet the need. It's a cop-out. Or, I pray that God Himself will meet the need without me. Or, let's have a meeting and discuss this need. No. God, who showed you the need, wants you to meet that need. So by God's grace, you can say, by God's grace alone, by God's power alone, by God's strength alone, I will step up and meet that need. This does not mean it's going to be easy. I don't tell you that. It's not going to be easy. It does not mean that there is no price associated with your willingness to meet that need. It doesn't mean there is no cost of meeting that need, or that you're not going to experience apprehension or even fear and hesitancy in attempting to meet that need. No. For over 50 years in ministry, I found that this is to be absolutely true. Every time I see a need, and every time I hear the voice of God telling me, you need to meet this need, every time, I panic. When God says, I will equip you, I will strengthen you, I still panic. I can tell you truthfully, not one time, that I did not ask the Lord, please ask somebody else. Not one time that I did not feel unworthy. That's the sanctimonious talk. Or unqualified. Not one time did I not feel apprehensive or even fearful at times, depending on what it is. Not one time I did not feel unwilling to pay the price. Not one time that I did not feel lazy and balk at the thought. Not one time that I did not say, oh no, you did not mean that for me. You must meet somebody else. But I also can testify to the glory of God alone that He and He alone did all of the heavy lifting once I said, I do. Now, we have been looking at godly women of old. We looked through Hannah and Jochebed, and now I conclude this series of messages by looking at a woman of vision. And you will understand the definition once I get to that. Remember the definition? You see what? And you meet what? She was an ordinary Jewish woman who was living under the yoke of the Persian exile. You remember the Jews, when Babylon invaded Israel, and they took the Jews captives, they took them into exile in Babylon. But once the Babylonian Empire collapsed or defeated by the Persians became the superpower of that day, and they inherited all these exiles, especially the Jewish exiles. This ordinary woman saw a need and met the need and saved an entire race of people. Oh, but again, it did not mean that she was not tempted not to meet that need. Oh, she was tempted. It does not mean that she was not terrified, I'm going to show you, of meeting that need, or that she did not experience doubt, anxiety, as she was meeting that need. Listen to me, please. All these challenges, they just go with the territories. They go with the territories. So don't be surprised by them. But she became a woman of vision. And when you become a woman of vision, man of vision, you will experience these things. But under God, He will strengthen you to overcome. There is nothing wrong with feeling self-doubt at times. Not all the time. If it's all the time, you need some help. There's nothing wrong with experiencing apprehension at times, especially when you're meeting a big challenge. There is nothing wrong with feeling anxious at times, not all the time. But the question is, will you trust God enough to get you through all these challenges? Now, her Hebrew name was Hadassah. But as usual, the Babylonians and then the Persians always changed the Jewish names and gave them local names. So they called her Esther. After her parents died, she became an orphan. So a close relative, we're not sure how, but possibly an uncle, adopted her, and he became her adopted father. She became his adopted daughter. This godly man, her adopted father, Mordecai, he occupied a high-level office in the court of the king of Persia. Through the sovereign intervention of God, through God's hand working behind the scene, Esther becomes the queen of Persia, the wife of the king. Think about this with me, please, please. A Jewish girl becomes the queen of the king of the superpower of the day, an exile. Of course, being a Jew was only known to her and to her adopted father, Mordecai. That was kept a secret, not even from her husband, the king. Nobody else knew it. No doubt Mordecai taught Esther as he was bringing her up. He taught her how to be faithful to Yahweh in midst of this pagan environment. No doubt he taught her the scriptures. No doubt he taught her about Daniel, Shadrach, Meshach, and Abednego. Mordecai himself worked in the palace, and therefore he became a role model for her how to stand firm in her faith in the midst of this pagan culture of the palace. He set the example of refusing to compromise his biblical conviction, even though it was dangerous for him to do so. He was a role model of how to refuse to get swept off your feet by the trappings of power. You see, in those days, when King Xerxes was on the throne of Persia, there was a second in command. There was a number two man in the palace by the name of Haman. Haman was a bloodthirsty, ambitious, egotistical maniac and a drunk with power. Haman was determined to eliminate the Jewish race altogether, not just in Persia, but everywhere in the world. Remember, this was not just any group of people. It's not any just ethnic group of people. These were the people in some of whose loins are going to be born the Savior of the world, the Messiah, the Lord Jesus. Haman's plan was diabolical. And don't ever forget, Satan had worked overtime to destroy the Jewish race simply because he knew the Bible. And he knew what the Bible said, that the Messiah will be born from the Jewish folks. The moment he heard Genesis chapter 3, verse 15, that the seed of the woman is going to come to be the Redeemer of the world and is going to basically destroy Satan. And he's been working overnight to eliminate them so that Jesus would not be born. It's a diabolical plan. And all started when Mordecai, in the palace, refused to bow down to Haman as God. And so out of vendetta, Haman wanted to liquidate the entire Jewish race from the face of the earth. When Mordecai hears of this dreadful plan, he immediately goes to the Lord. He prays and he fasts. He calls upon Yahweh. He said, "Come and save your people yet again." He calls upon Yahweh to intervene. Mordecai saw the need and he met the need. Even if it's just praying and fasting, sometimes that is a great meeting of the need. But that's not all. He enlists the help of his adopted daughter, the queen of Persia, to save her people. Queen Esther became totally distraught, to say the least. I'm going to show you in the scripture. She was so distraught over this whole situation and her precarious position in the palace and where she was, where she found herself first and hearing of this dreadful news, she panics. And who would blame her? And this is a textbook example of what I've been trying to tell you regarding having a vision for your life. When you develop this vision for your life, is prepared to see the need and meet the need, you're going to see it and you're going to be active, and God is going to use you in a mighty way that you never thought possible that you can do in your life. She saw the need and ultimately met the need, but it doesn't mean she was not thinking twice about it. She thought twice about meeting that need. Again, who would blame her? Listen to me. She knew what happened to her predecessor, Queen Vashti. She just did the wrong thing once, and she was finished. She knows what happens in that kind of environment. And don't forget, now Esther's life is on the line. Her life is on the line. All that she worked for, all that she has accomplished is on the line. Everything she achieved is now on the line. I wonder how many of us, including your pastor, would be willing to meet the needs that God has shown you and called you to meet it when it requires placing everything on the line. Meanwhile, the finger of the Holy Spirit pointing to you and say, it's you. I have been there several times in my life. When the Holy Spirit unmistakably says, it's you. And also, surely not me. It's like when the angel of the Lord appears to Gideon. You remember the story in the book of Judges? And he comes to Gideon, and you know what he said to him? He said, oh, mighty man of valor. And Gideon looks around and says, well, there's nobody behind me. I think you made a mistake. That's, you know, surely you're not talking to me. I'm afraid of my shadow. I walk against the wall. I'm terrified of my shadow. I think you got me wrong here. You got the wrong man. Same thing happened with Moses. When God called, you know what he said? He said, Lord, you don't understand. I only stutter every time I speak. God would say, I equipped you. I qualified you. I gifted you. I prepared you for this. I have blessed you so that you may be able to meet this need. But God, you got the wrong woman. You got the wrong man. You got the wrong boy. You got the wrong girl. God, you need to raise up some mighty woman, some mighty man, some mighty boy or girl. Or you protest and say, well, but Lord, that means I'm going to be risking my reputation. Lord, I'm going to be risking everything that I worked for. Lord, I'll be risking every free moment in my life. Lord, I'll be risking my comfort. That's the curse of our modern time. We don't want our comfort to be disturbed. Lord, but I'll be risking my security. Lord, I'll be risking my future. Lord, I'll be risking a great deal of opposition. Lord, I'll be risking everything. Oh, wait a minute. Who gave you everything? Who gave you everything? Who gave you everything? Yell it out. Who gave you everything? And that's why Mordecai challenged Queen Esther when she hesitated. He said to her, who knows? God may have brought you to the kingdom. He's talking about the kingdom of Persia for such a time. Who knows? God brought you to the kingdom for such a time. Can we say that together? God brought you to the kingdom for such a time. Please listen to me. This is not a time for wistfulness or wishfulness. This is the time to roll up your sleeves and start making a difference. Say, God, what would you have me do? Now, beloved, only focusing on the problem, only complaining about the problem, only focusing on the challenge, only exercising what I call the paralysis of analysis, will get you nowhere. We'll get the church nowhere. We'll get the believers nowhere. And I want you to open the scripture to the book of Esther, chapter 4, verses 15 and 16. When Esther finally recognized the desperate need and God's vision for her life to meet that need and save an entire race of people. Here's what she said. Then Esther sent a reply to Mordecai. Go gather together all the Jews who are in Susa, that's the capital city, and fast for me. Do not eat or drink for 3 days, night or day. I and my maids will fast as you do. When this is done, I will go to the king, even though it's against the law. And here's what I really need you to underline, to highlight, and I wanted to go back to again and again and again. One sentence. If I perish, I perish. Say that with me. If I perish, I perish. Oh, beloved, there's something you may need to understand why she said that. For anyone in the palace of the king of Persia, anyone, including the wife of the king, cannot just come to him at wish or whim. In fact, they expected no less than 30 days notice. How many days? 30 days notice. Well, they don't have 30 days. They don't have 30 hours. And that applies to the queen. That was known as the laws of the Medes and the Persians. It cannot be changed, not even for the queen. And that is why she said, if I perish, I perish. Oh, my dear friends, that's what you call risking everything. Everything. That's what you call putting it all on the line. Mordecai challenged to Queen Esther boils down to this. Listen carefully. These are my own words, not the scripture words. Ask yourself the question, why are you in the palace to begin with? Why did God favor you that way? Why did God privilege you that way? Why did God bless you in this way? Why? You are a Jewish woman. Of all the women in the realm, become the queen of the king of Persia, the superpower of the day. Oh, listen. There are more beautiful women around. There were more qualified women. There were more connected women. There were perhaps more capable women of the thousands upon thousands of women in the empire. God called you. God placed you. God favored you. You believe in the sovereignty of God. I know that. And you know that as far as God is concerned, he could do anything, right? I mean, he could click his fingers, people would be saved. He can click his fingers, things would happen. And listen, I don't know why, but God chose to accomplish his purpose through his obedient children. I don't know why he did that. Please listen to me. God saved you from sin and hell for a purpose. God has given you spiritual gifts for a purpose. God has uniquely blessed you the way he did for a purpose. God has placed you where you are for a purpose. God has given you the privileges that he's given you for a purpose. God has given you the opportunities that he has given you for a purpose. God has given you the family that he has given you for a purpose. God has given you the challenges that you are facing for a purpose. God has given you the job that he has given you for a purpose. God has given you the resources that he has given you for a purpose. And the question is, what will you do with them, for him, and for his glory. He didn't give you all of that so that you might look the other way and pretend you're not seeing what's going on. No, no, no, no, no, no, no, no, no, no, no. Rather, so that you would be ready and willing to say, "Here I am." That's all he's asking you to do. Here I am. Say it with me. Please don't wait until life passes you by and then be filled with regrets of lost opportunities. Exercise God's vision for your life now.
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4: Welcome to Seculo. We do have a very packed show today, and we're going to continue to talk about what's going on in China right now. President Trump is there, along with members of the tech community, Tim Cook, Elon Musk. A lot of those people are there right now. And President Trump spoke. We know there's also been an ongoing conversation between President Trump, Xi Jinping, and its relationship. One of the big things that came up was what it looks like with our future relationship with Taiwan and what we consider to be, I guess, the freedom of Taiwan and their own independence. This has been a big, big issue before, and it came up very clearly. Now, I think maybe, Will, we should even give people a little brief background of what we're talking about here, because I think if you're not paying attention on the world stage, you may not understand the sort of contentious, ongoing, but somehow also related interest that exists between Taiwan as part of China, not as part of an independent source, and then their want for independence and their claim of independence.
5: That's right. So the Chinese government at some point, they believe in reunification is what they call it, where Taiwan will be a part once again of China. The United States for a long time has had this doctrine called strategic ambiguity, where we don't take a direct position on for the people of Taiwan, whether or not we support them in an independence bid. But also, we don't directly say whether or not we would defend Taiwan if there was hostilities from mainland China. So we stay in this kind of bubble zone of strategic ambiguity, able to keep the peace, so to speak. We know that China's goal is to reunify with Taiwan. Most people in the United States see an independent Taiwan as a better thing than reunification. We will have Mike Pompeo, who has been very outspoken on this issue, in a few segments from now. But when we know that this is a contentious issue, we know that this is something that Xi Jinping himself would like to see under his leadership, this reunification. At this bilateral summit, at this summit where President Trump is there and they spoke for over 2.5 hours, and a lot of it is about trade and economics, we do see this where the leader of China has said that any mishandling of Taiwan could lead to, quote, an extremely dangerous situation. If it's handled well, the two countries can maintain overall stability. But he says that Taiwan independence and cross-strait peace, so peace within that region, are as irreconcilable as fire and water. Safeguarding peace and stability across the Taiwan Strait is the biggest common denominator between China and the U.S. So right there, strong words, something very contentious direct, that normally you don't see in these kind of diplomatic fanfare type of events.
6: Yeah, I think that was just the kind of message that China continues to send, by the way, not necessarily in these meetings. I think that's what made it unique, is that he said it directly to the President of the United States in a meeting that is really focused on the economy. That he said, you know, this would spiral into a clash, or at least a collision and maybe a clash, and how important. But I do want to point back to what we were talking about earlier in the week, because President Xi did say as well that the relationship between China and the U.S. is the most important bilateral relationship in the world. I would add economically. It's not necessarily for national security purposes, though your economy has to be solid to have good national security, so it does relate to that. And that's certainly the truth, whether we like it or not.
4: Yeah.
6: It is the truth. And whether the Chinese like it, whether the United States like it, we are in bed with each other when it comes to the economy.
4: Yeah, and look, we've talked about that yesterday. It's sort of, you may not like it, but it's just what is accurate.
6: Yes.
4: So we can have that discussion of what that looks like for a future relationship with China. What do you think President Trump needs to do? We also know Xi Jinping has been invited to come to the White House very soon. So, all right, we'll be back in just a minute. 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We got Mike Pompeo joining us. Another special guest later on in the broadcast.
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0: because this is a holistic understanding of the world, right? Whether it's DEI, wokeism, anti-Semitism, they are fellow travelers. Communism, big government, destroying successful, creative, innovative, hardworking people. These are all of a piece. And so they're not about to go after their anti-Semitic brothers and sisters, because they're part of the movement. They're part of the movement of the left. And so it is a collection. And while not every leftist is anti-Semitic, they are unwilling, at least to date, they have been unwilling to say, no, that's not part of who we are. It's not part of our Democratic Party. These anti-Semites are then at very least tolerated, if not promoted. And that is a really dangerous thing. But it's, if you ask the question of why have they permitted this, it's because it's part of their political movement. It helps them win elections and then helps them make a set of arguments that are very, very connected to their ultimate objective as well.
1: Secretary Pompeo, thank you so much for joining us today. We always appreciate your guidance and thoughts. And of course, if you want to continue supporting the work of the ACLJ, it's a great way to do it. We have a whole second half hour coming up right after this. Don't go anywhere. It's our shortest break. 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
7: 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And we're so glad you've joined us. I'm John Fuller.
9: John, we did have a really good, heartfelt visit with Sarah last time, and we're going to continue today to talk about the things that she experienced as a baby, as a preborn, and then in both a real turbulent and unhealthy environment with her birth mom, and then eventually into foster care and what that did for her spiritually. And we said last time, her mom eventually came to the Lord. And that's a very good place to start the discussion, that there is always hope in Christ. And I'm sure there's women listening that are feeling guilty, feeling shame. And I'm telling you, you can put that at the foot of the cross. Call us. We have caring Christian counselors. Let us talk to you about what redemption means in Christ. And even like Sarah's mom, who had a very difficult life, found eternal life at the end of this life.
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9: Sarah, welcome back for day two.

0: Yes.
1: Appreciate that effort to hang in and go. You know, it's hard to talk about your life. I mean, you're exposing all these pains. And so I really want to say thank you, because that's not easy.
0: Yeah.
1: And I know you do it a lot because you're in that mission field to talk about the importance of a child and a mother and what they're going through. So thank you for doing it, for laying it out there every day to say, I'm for life. Mm-hmm. You know, I'm thinking, I've seen those opportunities where we've had good friends like Melissa Odin and others, yourself, testifying in front of Congress. And, you know, those that support abortion are so mean toward you. Melissa once told me when she was there, and again, like you, she was a little different in that she was the one who was rejected, was aborted, but survived.
0: Right.
1: And she just looked at those who opposed her and said, what do you see in me? Am I human or not?
0: Right.
1: And like one female pro-abortion congressperson walked by her and said, yeah, I don't think you should exist, and walked away. Think of just being told that you as a human being shouldn't be here.
0: The
1: who has the right to say that?
0: Right.
1: I mean, seriously. Let me kick it in here. We're going to cover some different territory today. Your foster experience, your relationship with your foster family, the good they did in your life, which is awesome. But let's go there. How old were you when you first stepped into the foster program, and when did you begin to realize what was happening?
0: Sure. So the first interest in the foster care was at 16 months, and it was at that time, I was, of course, too young to remember many things then, but I went through the process of what is common in foster care as reunification attempts with my birth
1: family. That was the number one goal.
0: That's the number one goal of foster care all the time, every time.
1: Try to get you back with your biological parent or parents.
0: Correct. Yeah. And I went through those reunification attempts multiple times, as the state is often leaning toward trying to give that birth family every opportunity to improve their life and become the parents that where a child can be protected and safe. So during those reunification attempts, of course, it was very heartbreaking for my foster family, even though they had really released me to the Lord. But they did get calls, you know, middle of the night, Sarah has to go home. And that is what happened. Sarah had to go home. And I definitely had such a great love for my mother and for my siblings. I wanted it to be a perfect haven. And I even made this huge castle at my foster parents' house of our family living all together in love and in harmony, you know. But that was a fantasy. That wasn't reality, right?
1: But it's what your heart wished for.
0: It's what my heart wished for.
1: Yeah.
0: And especially with my mother and my sisters, I really wanted to be back with them. Like I said, my mother had three more children after me, a set of twins, who I often, during that reunification period, would protect, would bring into bathrooms and get food with, and those sort of things. So I had deep bonds with these individuals.
1: How did the Christian family that was your initial foster family, how did they care for you that made that impact on you spiritually particularly? And again, I just would encourage more Christian families to consider, if you want to go to the chaos of the world, there's no greater chaos than foster care. Mm-hmm. And of course, the scripture talks about bringing God's shalom, his peace, into this world of chaos, which is a sinful world.
0: Right.
1: So you look at it, you want to jump into the deep end of the pool and do a lot of good work. Jump into foster care. But speak to that dynamic of your Christian foster parents.
0: Sure.
1: And how did that unfold?
0: Yeah, I'll give you a couple of examples. So one of the ways in which they were involved when I was even reunited with my family is they were still in my mother's life, because my mother still allowed that because she was overwhelmed with the many children she had. And they would bring food and clothes to my family. They made hygiene boxes and bring to my mother to try to help them during those times. And also, there was a time where my mother allowed for, again, this was during a time where I was still with the family, where they allowed for my previous foster family, you could classify as at this point, to take me to school. And my adopted mom was an elementary teacher. So she enrolled me in the school she went to, and she would pick me up from my house, my birth parents' house, and she would bring a change of clothes because my clothes were not suitable for wearing. And she would bring baby wipes and those kind of materials to clean me up before school and then bring me back. And that was so powerful because it showed her love for me regardless of how foster care panned out for them.
1: Yeah.
0: You know, how it really panned out for them.
1: Well, and the dignity. Mm-hmm. When you look at that and felt that at the time, you got me crying now, but that being aware of that in itself is really amazing.
0: Yeah.
1: You know, what's happening to me right now?
0: Yeah, it was healing. It was powerful. It was Christ at work directly, intimately. And, you know, they would throw birthday parties for my other siblings. They did everything within their means to support my mother and her and her children. Mm-hmm. And of course, they said from the beginning, regardless of how this turns out, we're going to love Sarah no matter what happens to her. You know, and that was powerful. They were committed to the end, a long-term situation.
1: You know, this is maybe an unanswerable question, but we share some similarities. Mine was not as tragic as yours. Mm-hmm. But was it enough to offset the lack of what you may have perceived as normal or love from mom and dad that you didn't really have?
0: It did not replace that. It was something that provided hope throughout the process, which was life-saving for me, to have hope at all.
1: And I think one of the difficulties for us that have done foster care, all you can do is show up. You can't make that happen in a child's heart. Mm-hmm. You know, and the best way to get there is by loving them, by helping them. I mean, what she did for you with clothing and wipes, and that is love. You interpreted it correctly.
0: Yes.
1: That's the big difference.
0: Yes. And then after a reunification attempt, when I was placed back in their care, I was riding with her and I asked her, and I know this hurt her deeply. I said to her, "Why didn't you come get me? Why didn't you come help me?" But she couldn't at that time because the state had required that I go back. And so she bore those wounds too. She was a part of this. Yeah. You know, she suffered too in that. And now I completely understand as an adult why she couldn't just come get me.
1: Yeah.
0: You know?
1: All right. To give us a little oxygen and get the wetness out of our eyes, I want to make a statement here that I think is really cool. And that's the role Adventures in Odyssey, the radio drama, played in your life at this time. And, you know, for all the donors that support Focus that helped do that, I mean, it, you know, yeah, we're committed to Odyssey. We have a movie coming out, I think September or October, at your theaters. You're going to want to go support the ministry by going. But how did Odyssey help you?
0: Odyssey was amazing. So I was first introduced to Odyssey in my foster care family. At that time, I believe Chick-fil-A would give a tape. Yes. Mm-hmm. And I listened to one tape and I suddenly wanted every album that ever existed. But the beautiful thing about Odyssey is it brings the gospel into the child's life, right? So you have the mentorship of Wit. You have Connie, who comes to maturity of faith. You have Eugene, who during the 90s, you know, who comes to saving faith. But it's always introduced in a way that a child can understand. And of course, it has many Bible stories. So I was really fed and nurtured and discipled through that.
1: That's
0: I know that sounds unbelievable, but it is true.
1: And you're not the only one. I mean, thousands of now adults said that when they were children, Odyssey was what gave them the foundation.
0: Yeah.
1: So, you know, you go to Sunday school and that's really good and helpful. But when you could do that radio drama.
0: Yes.
1: And, you know, envision these stories unfolding in what you perceive as a child to be a real life place and Wit a real character.
0: Right.
1: And, you know, the grandpa you never had. And,
0: right.
1: You know, just all those great lessons. Mm-hmm. And the writers are spectacular. Paul.
0: Yes.
1: And so many others, Dave Arnold. And we're so grateful for the talent of being able to do that. And we're looking forward to that movie and the 13 episodes that are going to stream after that.
2: Yeah, you can find out all about this new animated Adventures in Odyssey film. We're so excited about it. Learn more about it and support the work. It's going to take a lot of financial resources to get this project off the ground. And you can start by going to focusonthefamily.com/broadcast.
1: Speak to the adoption now, the Christian family that said yes, we'll adopt Sarah. Wow.
0: Sure.
1: Tell me about that emotion.
0: Yeah. So at 1999, the state had terminated my mother's parental rights, which of course is a tragedy on its own, and terminated her rights for myself and for my three younger siblings. My older siblings, unfortunately, were in group homes or they aged out of foster care. It was very tragic to witness and see. But I remember my adoption day very specifically because I had to go before a judge and I actually threw up before the whole event.
1: Just being so nervous?
0: So nervous. And the judge asked me, it was like a moment of decision moment, which I think is very unusual. But the judge asked me in front of my foster family, you know, petitioning to adopt me, where I wanted to live.
1: You're nine.
0: I'm nine.
1: Yeah.
0: I'm nine. And I knew enough, again, that I would not survive in that environment anymore. But it was devastating and heartbreaking all at the same time and also relieving at the same time, right? So at that point, I was given a huge gift, though, which was permanence, which every child needs is permanence. And that was the gift that began to mature me and help me grow my relationship with Christ and really shifted the direction of my entire life after that moment.
1: I so feel what you're talking about. Mm-hmm. I really do. I had to tell my dad I didn't want to live with him when I was 10. Because that's what my siblings thought needed to happen. Mm-hmm. And it's true. He was an alcoholic. It wasn't healthy. Mm-hmm. And I moved in with my brother. But to say that to him. Mm-hmm. And he just got up, came over, hugged me, and said, I love you.
0: Yeah, and the pain for, you know, that I went through later on as a teenager and things like that, of this belief that was circulated that I somehow chose this at nine, right? I had nothing to do with it. You know, I answered the question, but it was already decided that my mother's rights were terminated. So it's very painful. It's very difficult.
1: Well, in the beautiful way that you describe that in your heart, you know, this is safety.
0: Right.
1: Making this decision puts me in a place where there's food and love and comfort. And over here, it's chaos and danger. Mm-hmm. And I don't know if I'll be able to eat. Mm-hmm. Those aren't very good choices.
0: Right.
1: I mean, really, the other one is without your mom, whom you love.
0: Right.
1: And speak to that, you know, that other thing that some people that haven't been in this situation, the unbelievable love a child can have for their parent, as imperfect as they are. Mm-hmm. It is amazing how we can love as a child through all the bad stuff.
0: Oh, I adored my mother. Yeah. I loved her with all my heart. I never wanted that to happen. I never wanted that to be my life story. To leave her. And I always wanted her to improve. I wanted it. I believed I had this childlike, you can call it being naive, but I believed she would pull through and things would improve. But time and time again, I learned it didn't improve, you know. But the love never changed. The love never changed.
2: Mm. Sarah, if I have it right, your adoptive mom had an abortion element to her story, and her story has led you to this point of speaking so boldly for life. Mm-hmm. Is that right?
0: That's correct. Yes, my adopted mother is another heroine in my life. She had an abortion in Milwaukee, Wisconsin, when she was in her 20s, and that was the only pregnancy she ever had. And she came to her moment of decision at the age of 40. And cried out to God because she was suicidal over that abortion and was convicted that that was ending his child's life, the Lord's child's life, and then started her own healing journey. And after her healing journey, she began counseling other women on the and post-abortion recovery. And seeing her witness really inspired me. She would hold a sign outside facilities that said, I had an abortion. Please come talk to me.
1: Wow.
0: And I got to witness that devotion. Mm-hmm. And I also got to witness her ministry, or I would say her attempt at ministry to my mother of healing, of what it looks like to heal from this. God can forgive you. God will forgive you, you know, and you can be set free.
1: Mm-hmm. You know, I want to ask this tenderly, because so often in doing foster care, you're given a sheet. Are you able to accept? And then there's a whole list of things. Mm-hmm. Food hoarding, head knocking, it can be lighting fires. Mm-hmm. I mean, there's no normal box.
0: Right.
1: I remember filling that sheet out, and I looked at Jean, sexual orientation issues, all kinds of things. Mm-hmm. And you look at that list, and you go, wow, okay, what are you willing to check that you're willing to bring into your home?
0: Mm-hmm.
1: Peaceful, Christian home. Mm-hmm. And again, in our experience, we had one child who was a food hoarder because they probably had the same circumstance you had.
0: Yeah.
1: And every morning we started with him, and he would say, "Can I have a bowl of cereal? Can I have pancakes? Can I have toast? Mm-hmm. Can I have bacon? Mm-hmm. Can I?" And this mound of food I would make for him. Mm-hmm. I mean, this went on for like 3 months. And then one day, it's like he figured it out that if he asked for it, it would be there. Mm-hmm. And that was the last time he did it. Mm-hmm. It was just the weirdest thing. It's just like he just needed to know, mm-hmm. which we would call food security, mm-hmm. that if he asked for it, it would be there. And then he just went back to a bowl of cereal. Mm-hmm. And I was just really attentive to that in that moment. Mm-hmm. All he needed. And, you know, yeah, we threw a bunch of pancakes away. What's the big deal?
0: Right.
1: But it changed him and his ability to be secure that he had a place to eat. Mm-hmm. I mean, mm-hmm. that's what we're talking about in that context. Do you feel like when you look back on your life, did you come into that foster and adoptive situation with baggage? Oh. What were the boxes for you?
0: Oh, 100%. Mm-hmm. Absolutely. No doubt. I saw many Christian counselors. I saw psychiatrists. I saw many different specialists in mental health things. I had food. I had issues with food disorders.
1: Wait, come on. That's completely reasonable.
0: It's just the truth. Right. Your body remembers the trauma you've mm-hmm. experienced.
1: Yeah.
0: That was true for me. So I had to go through a lot of healing and recovery from that time in my life. Yeah. But my Christian foster care parents, later adopted parents, provided that support. They provided, there were times as a teenager I was suicidal. I mean, it wasn't pretty, you know, but it was Christ throughout it and them alongside me.
1: Wow.
0: Yeah.
1: I mean, just steady.
0: Steady. Consistent.
1: Consistent.
0: Absolutely.
1: I mean, that's so good. I mean, we would look at you today and how you're expressing yourself. We're going, wow, she's an amazing woman. But you had difficulty.
0: Yes,
1: I just want to make sure that is there and people know that. You have to work out. Those things.
0: Yeah. And then too, the tragedy in my family, not to be so sober with you today, but the tragedy with my family is I've had 3 siblings pass away. Mm. Both, and then my mother passed away and my stepfather passed away. So a lot of tragedy, and a lot of that comes from the ramifications of the abuse and the pain they experienced in their life.
1: You know, Sarah, this is an extreme situation, obviously.
0: Yes.
1: And, you know, all the degradation that you were facing. And again, I'm so proud of you. Mm-hmm. I wish I could have been there to be that foster dad for you. Gene would have been right there with you. But I'm thinking of even intact biological homes where things go wrong.
0: You know,
1: this is far more desperate, but it's like every marriage and every family is a stench to Satan. Mm-hmm. And he's going to try to crush us at every turn. Mm-hmm. Look at the unfortunate impact he's had on marriage in this country.
0: Oh, absolutely.
1: But in that context, that woman that had that abortion, who, you know, many in the church, and that's just a real statistic, like 1 in 4 women have had an abortion. And that data set, from what I understand, is very similar to the women attending church. Mm-hmm. So there's this guilt. There's this, and, you know, women are so good at bearing guilt. Mm-hmm. You really do look at yourselves first and say, what did I do?
0: Right.
1: How does a woman really feel like God could take that from her, take that sin and set her free? Is it possible, really?
0: Absolutely. It's just the simple fact of the cross that Jesus died on. He died for the sins of humanity, whatever that sin may be. It covers it. It erased, he's white as snow. And I believe that with all my heart because I've seen it with my adopted mother and I saw the suffering and the guilt from my birth mother, right? But the cross levels us all out. We're all sinful. We all are prone. The scripture says our hearts are desperately wicked without the Lord. But the Lord wants us to be free. And that's what he wants for that post-abortive woman, to be free of that guilt, free of that shame, acknowledging it for what it is first, right? Having moral responsibility, understanding I ended the life of your child, Lord, but then to experience the freedom afterward of I don't have to carry this anymore. Jesus bore it for me on the cross.
1: Yeah, that is so good. And I think that's the main thing that I wanted to get across. If you're in that spot, you just can't feel it. Maybe you've tried. You've gone down at your church several times. It just hasn't felt like it's gotten to that point where you feel free of that sin, mm-hmm. give us a call. We have caring Christian counselors that can help. What in that ingredient, if I could call it that, talking to women, counseling women, working in the pro-life movement, what tends to be the most positive way that a woman can get there? What are those things that pour mm-hmm. into her life?
0: So a couple of things I think are important to remember is that a woman that's making the abortion decision is often a woman in what would be described as a crisis situation, mm-hmm. not thinking through the future, only thinking about the here and now, right? But what they really need from the Christian community is this understanding of we are going to show you compassion. We're going to show you understanding about what is going on in your life, and we're going to help you and unravel how you can raise your child with support. And that's really important because women in these situations, they don't have the luxury of judgment. And I don't say judgment as if we are somehow condoning abortion. We're never condoning abortion. Right. We're always telling the truth about what abortion does.
1: Yeah.
0: But we're reaching in. We are trying to get in her shoes and say, let's go through it together. Let's walk through this together. How can I help you before you make this decision? Let's look at every other way that your life could be. And let's also look at the future of what your life could be. It's walking her through that. And if she's a Christian, reaching out to her with the message of the gospel and the message of hope, and that that she will not be in this moment forever.
1: Hmm. I just hope people, women particularly in this situation, will grab a hold of that. Don't live in that despair, that guilt, that shame. Let's work together to get you to a healthier place. Mm-hmm. And you're doing so much to do that. Thank you for what you've done. You know, let me end here because we've had this experience. You said you showed up in a stained nightgown mm-hmm. and a half a bottle of Coke or something,
0: yes.
1: right?
0: Yes, that's right.
1: That's so typical. What's really typical for foster care, which it was true of me, I had a hefty bag, you know, a garbage bag clothes
0: yeah.
1: that I, and when we probably had 15 kids come through our home over 8 years or so with foster, always the same story. Mm-hmm. It was a trash bag of clothes. Mm-hmm. So one thing that we've done here with the team, Dr. Sharon Ford and the team that work every day to help kids get connected into foster care and foster families, Christians to step up. And I so appreciate what they do each and every day. But they created a suitcase bundle. Mm-hmm. Mm-hmm. And so that dignity issue, mm-hmm. you know, like what you
0: absolutely.
1: Felt.
0: Absolutely, yeah.
1: So we're able to supply, you're able to supply a duffel bag with mm-hmm. a children's Bible, with a little teddy bear or stuffed animal, with a handwritten note that the team or the church that we work with to put these kits together, mm-hmm. they'll sign those cards to mm-hmm. that child saying, you're worthy, we see you, you're made in the image of God, we love you.
0: Mm-hmm.
1: And join that. I mean, that is like the easiest thing you can do. We're not asking you directly to be in foster care, but can you do that? Can we? We've given, I think, over 50,000 mm-hmm. of these away to local foster agencies to work with, and they love it. So let's be the light of Christ as Christians. Let's supply that to show dignity. In addition, we want to expose you to the great work of Wait No More, our foster mm-hmm. adoption efforts here at Focus. Go to the website, call us, whatever the Lord's laying on your heart. If he's saying you can come around and provide help to a foster family, it's called respite care, and mm-hmm. it's a word that simply means get around them, maybe go shopping for them, do their laundry, whatever might be helpful to them. And then it just keeps going from there. I love my wife, Jean, when we were talking about this program at Focus and I got home and she said, if you're going to ask other people to do it, then we need to do it. And I said, no, I was the foster kid. I paid my dues. Isn't that terrible? No, I think about it. She just gave me that great wife eye.
0: Mm-hmm.
1: Like, that sounds dumb.
0: A lot of Christians think the only way to support foster care efforts is to foster themselves, but the foster care community needs support in a lot of other ways.
1: Yeah, they have found, we have found,
0: yeah.
1: like a 5-to-1 ratio for every, if in your church a family does foster care, if 5 families will just gather around them mm-hmm. and help them with the things that I'm talking about, shopping and other things, they'll be very successful in that. They mm-hmm. just need help. They need a weekend break, all those kinds of things.
0: Right.
1: So, Sarah, with all of that, just thank you so much for being with us. I am already, I just want to be your dad. I just so appreciate.
0: Yeah.
1: I'm so proud of you and what you've done. I'm grateful you were here for the internship mm-hmm. all those years ago. You're like my star person. And listen to Odyssey and just God bless you, as he obviously has been doing mm-hmm. since you were born, and even before you were born, mm-hmm. he was in your corner.
0: Yes.
1: Nothing better.
0: Covenant of love.
1: Covenant yes. of love.
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My friends, welcome back into a 30-minute Selah here on this Thursday edition of the show. 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Kevin Chrism with you here today, of course, your host as always, bringing to you your daily dose of uplifting Christian music for a short half-hour pause in our day-to-day life, allowing us to come together, reflect and recharge our spirit, bring us closer to God through this great music. So thank you so much for being here and telling all you know, your friends, your family, your loved ones all about this program. We are the program for everyone who needs this type of music in their life for a quick half-hour pause, that is for sure. Throwback Thursday today, bringing to you some great music. Of course, we started our show off with the great Alan Jackson. We'll turn now to another great throwback. That is Paul Wilbur with his arrangement of the song For Your Name Is Holy. 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

0: Going back to 2001 with Natalie Grant and her song titled I Love to Praise. My friends, welcome back into a 30-minute Sela right here on WECE and WROL here on this Throwback Thursday edition of the show. 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We are a 30-minute Sela with you each and every weekday right here, Monday through Friday. Well, my friends, as we always do with the midway portion of our show here on this Throwback Thursday edition, some more great music to get to throughout our show. But for now, we always do. We're going to take a short pause from the music, come right back for a couple of closing songs. But for now, we're going to turn now to our daily devotional.
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2: A proud person will not be able to experience the grace of God. 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And that is anxiety. Come unto me, all ye that labor and are heavy laden, I'll rest you. Bring your burden of sin to him, and he'll save you. Then come to him later on, and he will meet you and help you with your problems. Cast your care upon him. We'd worry about nothing, Paul said to the Philippians, but pray about everything. That is, take it to the Lord in prayer and leave it there. Don't pick it up again.
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3: I've been going down to these Glory Nights on Wednesday night. 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
4: 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Well, Restream servers were down. We clicked on, couldn't get on, and we got together with our team. There's three of us. Matt Gray is our media director. George Washington Devaraj is one of our media directors as well, and he's responsible for this Restream. So we were seeing, what can we do? Well, we don't want to disappoint our audience. We know God has a special message for tonight. And we just prayed and prayed that the Lord would miraculously get us back on Restream so we could stream this program. We were looking at other platforms, including Zoom and so forth. And 3 minutes before the program was to go on the air at 7:57 Eastern Time, Restream came back on, and George said, Restream's back on. And so here we are with you. We know God is a special blessing tonight. You know, we wrestle not against flesh and blood, but against principalities and powers. The devil is doing everything he can, of course, to interrupt at times, but our God is more mighty. Well, welcome to Daniel chapter 6. We'll study it tonight, verse by verse. But before we do that, if you have any questions, we want to put up where you can send your questions at info@HopeLives365.com. 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Let's pray and then jump right into the Book of Daniel tonight. Father in heaven, how we thank you that we can open the Word of God, and in this secular age, an age of materialism and godlessness, we're thankful that the Word of God still speaks. We're thankful that the message from the Word of God never gets old. So speak to us through your word tonight, we pray thee, as we open our hearts to receive your blessing. And we know you have a special blessing for us tonight. I pray that you touch each one that's watching through your Holy Spirit. In Jesus' name, amen. Well, let's summarize the first 5 chapters of the Book of Daniel. Where have we come from so far? Well, in Daniel chapter 1, we studied about a God that turns defeat into victory. Daniel's taken captive,

0: purposes in his heart to serve God. And he comes out 10 times better in wisdom than all those in the Babylonian realm. God turns defeat into victory, turns our sorrows into joy. You can do nothing against the truth, 2 Corinthians tells us, but for the truth. So the devil tries to attack, to destroy, to distort, but Jesus is more powerful. Daniel 1, God who turns defeat into victory. Daniel chapter 2, that great dream of the image with the head of gold, breast and arms of silver, thighs of brass, legs of iron, feet of iron and clay. A great rock smites the image. God's kingdom is set up. Daniel 2 reveals the God who's the true prophet, the God who can tell the future. There is none like him who can tell the end from the beginning. And if God can tell the future of nations, your life as well is in his hands. And then Daniel chapter 3, the story of the king's image. Daniel 2 is God's image. Daniel 3 is the king's image, this image of all of gold, where King Nebuchadnezzar wanted Babylon to last forever. Shadrach, Meshach, and Abednego go into the fiery furnace. Jesus delivers them. So Daniel 3 is the story of the God who delivers. Daniel 1, the God who turns defeat into victory. Daniel 2, the God who reveals the future. Daniel 3, the God who delivers or redeems his people. Daniel 4, King Nebuchadnezzar wanders around like eating grass, like an oxen, like a wild beast. Then he turns to heaven. His pride is abased. And Nebuchadnezzar recognizes that God is ruler over all. So Daniel 4 is the God who rules over all, the God who's sovereign, the God who's true king. So in chapter 2, he's the true prophet. Chapter 3, he's the priest. Chapter 4, he's the king. Chapter 2, he is the revealer. Chapter 3, he is the redeemer. In chapter 4, he's the ruler. We come to chapter 5. In chapter 5, we see Belshazzar on his last night. Judgment hangs over the nation of Babylon. It has crossed the boundary of God's mercy. It has filled up the cup of its iniquity. And the judgments of God fall. You know, there are those people that say, you know, God is love. He'll never destroy sin, etc. God is love. 1 John 4:8, God is love. But love has two sides to it. There's the side of mercy and grace and the side of justice. If God would allow sin to go on forever, that would not be just. And love is just. Love is fair. And so in the destruction of Babylon, we see God's appeal to Babylon. Daniel had been in that nation for years, over 60 years. He had been giving God's call to that nation, just like Noah gave God's call for 120 years. And the Babylonians, by and large, rejected the call of God, and judgment fell. So in our world today, God has a message going out to prepare the world for the coming of Jesus. As Jesus said in Matthew 24, verse 14, this gospel of the kingdom shall be preached in all the world as a witness to all nations. Then shall the end come. So Jesus will not return until every human being on planet Earth has had some intelligent possibility to accept his love and respond to his grace. Now, of course, he's working on human hearts through his Holy Spirit, drawing people to himself. He's the light that lights everybody in, that comes into the world. He also is working through the providences of God. He's arranging circumstances in our life. He is also working through the beauties of nature. Psalm 19 says, the heavens declare the glories of God, and day unto day utter speech, night unto night utter knowledge. Romans 1 talks about the fact that even the heathen can sense the majesty of God through nature. So God is doing everything he can through nature, through his providences, through his Holy Spirit, through his written word. He's doing everything he can to win everybody he can. But he respects freedom of choice, and the decree will go forth one day. He that is righteous, let him be righteous still, and he that is holy, let him be holy still, and he that is unrighteous, let him be unrighteous still, and he that is filthy, let him be filthy still. So the decree one day will go forth, judgment will fall. Now we come with that background. So did you get it? The first five chapters, I think you've memorized them, haven't you? Daniel 1, the God who turns defeat into victory. Daniel 2, the God who reveals the future. Daniel 3, the God who delivers his people. Daniel 4, the God who rules over all. Daniel 5, the God of justice and judgment. Now we come to Daniel chapter 6. And Daniel chapter 6 is the end of the historical section of the book of Daniel. Starting next week, we go into the prophetic section of the book of Daniel that deals with end events. You don't want to miss that, of course. Daniel 6, verse 1. It pleased Darius, so the Medes and Persians conquer the Babylonians at the end of chapter 5. At the end of chapter 5, that mysterious hand writes upon the wall, many, many tekel upharsin, thou art weighed in the balances and found wanting. You come now to Daniel 6. Medes and Persians have overcome the Babylonians. Darius is the king of the Medes, Cyrus of the Persians. So it pleased Darius, that's the king of the Medes, verse 1, Daniel 6, to set over the kingdom 120 satraps, that's princes, to be over the whole kingdom. And over these three governors, of whom Daniel was one, that the satraps might give account to them so that the king would suffer no loss. Verse 3. Then this Daniel distinguished himself above the governors and satraps because an excellent spirit was in him, and the king gave thought to setting him over the whole realm. So let's think about this. Here you have King Darius. Here's the organizational chart. You have King Darius. Below King Darius, you have three governors. They report directly to the king. Then you have these 120 princes that have different responsibility in the empire. Now, I want you to think about this. When one nation overthrows another nation, the prime minister of the nation that's been overthrown is not promoted to be prime minister of the nation that overthrows them. There was something in Daniel that Darius saw. He saw, the Bible says, an excellent spirit. He saw in Daniel a man of integrity. He saw in Daniel a man that would not siphon off the revenues that were coming in. So each of these 120 princes were responsible to govern for the king, but they were responsible for collecting the revenues, the taxes, and other revenues from each of these provinces. When those revenues came in, they would be counted by these three governors and then go on to the king. If these governors were dishonest, they could be siphoning off, they could be stealing from the king, embezzling his money. And so the king knew he had to put Daniel there. He saw in Daniel a man of integrity, a man of honesty. I remember reading in Greek philosophy about Diogenes. And Diogenes walked through the streets of Athens with a candle in his hand. And somebody said, it was that dark night, he said, "What are you looking for?" And he said, "I'm looking for an honest man." Honest men and women always rise to the top. God blesses them abundantly. We may have some setbacks if we're honest, but God honors. God says, "Them that honor me, I will honor."
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0: And so here, Darius recognized in Daniel something special. But the governors weren't too happy about that. In verse 4, so the governors and satraps sought to find some charge against Daniel concerning the kingdom. But they could find no charge or fault because he was faithful. Nor was there any error or fault found in him. I'm interested in this phrase, he was faithful. Daniel was faithful. Faithful to whom? Faithful to God. He determined in his heart to do nothing that would displease God. You remember what it said of Jesus? John 8, verse 29. Jesus said, "I always do those things that please him." So Jesus made a decision in every aspect of his life to be faithful to the Father. Daniel made that decision. He was faithful. Faithful to what? To whom? To God. Faithful to what? To the truths of Scripture. Daniel would not violate the truths of Scripture. He would not bow to social pressure. He could not be bought or sold. Reminds me of a statement that I read, the greatest want of the world is the want of men or women who cannot be bought or sold, whose commitment to God is stalwart. The greatest want of the world is the want of men and women who can't be bought or sold. Somebody said everybody has their price. That's not true. Daniel did not have his price. He would not sell out cheap for the pleasures of this world. Daniel was faithful, faithful to God, faithful to divine truth. So these three men meet. That is something that I want you to see here, and I call it the cascade of evil, the steps down on the pathway of perdition. There are four steps that these men take. First, they allow jealousy to fester in their hearts. Second, they begin to scheme. Secondly, is they enter into deceit. So it's first jealousy, then it's deceit. And jealousy leads them to lie to the king, and you'll see that. Then they begin to scheme of how they can get rid of Daniel, and ultimately they are ready to commit murder. So there's jealousy, deceit, scheming, and murder. Let's look at that. See, jealousy brings forth the fruit of deceit. Deceit brings forth the fruit of scheming to get rid of the one who you want to destroy. And the ultimate result of that is murder. Let's look at those things, starting with Daniel 6. So the governors and the satraps sought to find some charge against Daniel concerning the kingdom, but they couldn't find any charge. Why? They're jealous. Verse 5. Then these men said, "We shall not find any charge against this Daniel unless we find it against him concerning the law of God." They're very jealous. So they go into the king with a plan. And what's their plan? They say, verse 7, all the governors of the kingdom, the administrators and satraps, the counselors and advisors have consulted together to establish a royal statute and to make a firm decree that whoever petitions any god or man for 30 days, except you, O king, shall be cast into the den of lions. All the governors of the kingdom and the administrators and satraps have met to establish a royal decree that if you don't, if you worship any other god, you're going to be thrown in the den of lions. Look, that's a bold-faced lie. That's totally dishonest. It's falsehood. Why? They say all the governors of the kingdom have met. And the administrators, did all the governors meet? Certainly not. Daniel did not meet with them. They didn't have Daniel's input from this. So this is a lie. So what do? Verse 8, they scheme. So they jealousy has led to deceit. Deceit is leading to scheming. Verse 8, now, O king, establish the decree and sign the writing so that it cannot be changed. So they're scheming. We've got to get rid of Daniel, but we're not going to tell the king. According to the law of the Medes and Persians. Therefore, king signed the decree. Therefore, he signed a death decree for Daniel. Now, one of the things that we want to study about tonight is how the human heart works and how the devil attempts to just get rooted in the human heart so that things that we ourselves didn't know were there surface. And that they're lurking there, and they came out at the right time. Keep your finger here in Daniel chapter 6, and we're going to go over to Hebrews chapter 12. The devil is a great schemer. The devil plants things in the human heart, and then those things come out at the right time. You know, I've heard somebody say to me, "Oh, this person made me angry." No, they didn't make you angry. Your angry words came out because there was anger in your heart. If there was no anger in your heart, those angry words would not have come out. Some people say, everybody's doing it, so therefore I did it too. No, that desire was in your heart, and that desire was manifest in your actions. So look what Scripture says. Hebrews 12, verse 14 and 15. Pursue peace with all men and holiness, without which no one will see the Lord, looking diligently lest anyone fall short of the grace of God, lest any root of bitterness spring up and cause trouble. By this many will be defiled. So the root of bitterness is there all the time, but it springs up. And that root of bitterness springs up in envy. That root of bitterness springs up in jealousy. That root of bitterness that springs up in envy and jealousy leads to deceit. And that deceit leads to scheming. And that can ultimately lead to the do away with the one who's the enemy. So there's roots produce fruits. Rather, roots produce shoots, and shoots produce fruits. So there are two kinds of fruits. Galatians chapter 5. There are the fruits of the Spirit, and there are the evil fruits of satanic, the works of the flesh, the Bible calls them, the fruits of the Spirit and the works of the flesh. So Galatians chapter 5. When the Spirit of God fills our heart, He roots out bitterness. He roots out envy. He roots out jealousy. He roots out lust. He roots out intemperance when the Spirit of God fills our heart. Galatians 5, but the fruit of the Spirit is what? Love, joy, grace, long-suffering, kindness, goodness, faithfulness, gentleness, self-control. Against such there is no law. So the fruits of the Spirit are the positive character qualities of love and joy and peace and long-suffering. But there's another aspect too, verse 24. Those who are Christ's have crucified the flesh with the passions of it. Because in verse 19 of Galatians 5, it says, now the works of the flesh are evident. They're adultery and fornication and uncleanness and licentiousness and idolatry and sorcery and hatred and contentions and jealousies. Wait, the fruit of the flesh is what? Jealousy. So the governors had the fruits of the flesh, jealousy, that led to deceit, that led to scheming, that led to murder. That was a fruit of the flesh. Daniel was faithful, and what did he have? The fruits of the Spirit. Love and joy and peace reigned in Daniel's heart. What is the lesson for us in all this? What's the lesson for us? The lesson for us is to search our own hearts. You remember what David prayed, search me, O God, and try me to see if there's any wicked thing in me. We pray, God, is there any root in my heart that I have not surrendered to you? Is there any root deep within me that needs to be rooted out by the Holy Spirit so that the fruits of the Spirit can be manifest in my life? Daniel knew that if he gave up his prayer life, he would give up his relationship with God. So we go down now to the death decree's been passed, Daniel 6, verse 10. Now, when Daniel knew that the writing was signed, so he knew it was signed. Daniel knew that. He knew the writing was signed. He went home. And in his upper room with his windows open toward Jerusalem, he wasn't hiding that. He knelt down on his knees three times that day and prayed and gave thanks before his God, as was his custom very early. Daniel's prayer life was not spasmodic. It was not something he did today and let go tomorrow. He knew the writing was signed. But there are times when, as the Bible says in Acts chapter 5, you ought to obey God rather than men. Civil government has legitimate authority, but it does not have authority to pressure and force us to violate the law of God. It does not have that authority. And so here, the scripture says that Daniel would not violate his conscience. He would not violate the law of the living God. Daniel knew that the writing was signed, and he went home. And in his upper room, he knelt down on his knees three times a day, and he prays. And he's seeking God. So the argument that they use is that Daniel's relationship to God was not showing the king due respect. That Daniel was an outlier. He was one that didn't go along with the laws of the kingdom. And the king, when he heard these words, was greatly displeased with himself. Why? He saw he had been duped. He saw that he had been tricked. He saw he had been fooled. And he was greatly displeased with himself. He wanted to deliver Daniel. And so he asks his lawyers and attorneys and his key men to find out if there's any way the law could be changed. And they say, there's no way. Verse 15, then these men approached the king and said to the king, know, O king, that it's the law of the Medes and Persians that no decree or statute which the king establishes can be changed. So the king gave the command, and they brought Daniel and cast him into the den of lions. But notice what the king says. Your God, whom you serve continually, I love the word continually, he'll deliver you.
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0: God cares for the challenges you are facing right now. God cares for the trials that you are going through. God cares for the difficulties you are facing. God cares for the struggles that you have. And God's reaching out to you right now. God wants to touch you. He wants to give you strength to go on, hope for the future. He has an amazing plan for your life. He will not let the lion gobble you up. And although we fight against and wrestle against flesh and blood, we have a mighty Savior who's much mightier than them all. Let's pray together. Father in heaven, wherever we are tonight, we bow our heads to pray. And we thank you that from the stories of Daniel, we can find lessons for our lives. We thank you that no challenge is too great for you, no difficulty too large for you, no problem too great that you cannot unravel. So, Lord, give us wisdom, we pray, to know how to face the future. Give us strength, give us courage. For somebody who may be struggling watching this program tonight, I pray that they would sense right now the touch of the Holy Spirit, and they would sense your power in their life. And we thank you in Jesus' name. Amen.
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13: Greetings in the name of the Lord. Bishop James E. Collins, senior pastor of Eagle Heights Cathedral in Revere, Massachusetts, believes the Word of God is life to all who hear and receive it. Today, as you receive God's Word, know that not only are you receiving life, but your life will never be the same. For God's Word does not return void. It prospers in the thing for which He sends it. And He sends His Word to change our lives. This is your day for a life change. Now please join us for today's message.
14: Genesis 1, beginning at verse 24, reading down to 2, verse 4. Then God said, let the earth bring forth the living creature according to its kind, cattle and creeping thing and beast of the earth, each according to its kind. And it was so. God made the beast of the earth according to this kind, cattle according to its kind, and everything that creeps on the earth according to its kind. And God saw that it was good. Then God said, let us make man in our image according to our likeness. Let them have dominion over the fish of the sea, over the birds of the air, and over the cattle, over all the earth, and over every creeping thing that creeps on the earth. So God created in his own image, in the image of God, he created him, male and female, he created them. Then God blessed them, and God said to them, be fruitful and multiply, fill the earth and subdue it. Have dominion over the fish of the sea, over the birds of the air, and over every living thing that moves on the earth. And God said, see, I have given you every herb that yields seed, which is on the face of all the earth, and every tree whose fruit yields seed. To you it shall be for food. Also to every beast of the earth, to every bird of the air, and to everything that creeps on the earth in which there is life, I have given every green herb for food. And it was so. Then God saw everything that he had made, and indeed it was very good. So the evening and the morning were the sixth day. Thus the heavens and the earth and all the host of them were finished. And on the seventh, God ended his work, which he had done, and he rested on the seventh day from all his work, which he had done. Then God blessed the seventh day and sanctified it, because in it he rested from all his work, which God had created and made. This is the history of the heavens and the earth when they were created, in the day that the Lord God made the earth and the heavens. One of the greatest boxers and fighters of all time is a man who was named George Foreman. George Foreman compiled a record of 75-5 and was the oldest to ever hold the heavyweight title at 45 years of age. He became a multi-hundred millionaire worth $300 million from a simple yet brilliant invention known as the George Foreman grill. I don't know about you, but I still have proof that I helped him become a millionaire in my house. But what George is really nearly as famous for is the fact that he had, quote unquote, at least 10 children, five of which were sons, of whom he named all of them George, George Foreman Jr., George Big Wheel Foreman IV, George Red Foreman, George Little Joey Foreman, George Monk Foreman, and then he has a daughter that he named Georgette. Somebody asked him, well, what was the reason why you named all of your sons George? He gave many reasons, but here's my favorite reason. He says, if you're going to get hit as many times as I've been hit by Muhammad Ali, Joe Frazier, Ken Norton, and Evander Holyfield, you're not going to remember many names. Unlike George Foreman's sons, the God we serve also has many names. And within every name is the revelation that he has and is the answer for every situation, circumstance, and battle you will face in life. The name that we want to talk about today is the Lord God, Jehovah Elohim. Elohim means the strong creator who is God alone. I want to reiterate the purpose of this series. The purpose of this series is for your faith to rise to a level that no matter the weapons that form against you, and God said they will form, but you have the faith that says they will not prosper. I also want to remind you that your faith only suffers shipwreck if you lose hope. Hebrews 6:19 says, this hope we have as an anchor of the soul, both sure and steadfast. What is the hope that we have? Verse 18, that by two immutable things in which it is impossible for God to lie, we might have strong consolation. The word consolation is very important in that it generates the thought of great confidence, strong, great encouragement. And it says this hope that we have, we can seize upon because the God that we serve is a God who cannot lie. He will not lie. He says, I am that I am. I will be what I will be, which means whatever your need is in your life, he says, I've got it. I'm the answer. He is healer, sustainer, deliverer, restorer. And we often sing, who wouldn't serve a God like this? When you refuse to lose hope, the anchor of your soul, here's what I have learned. Church, there have been times in my life where I have felt helpless, but I've never felt hopeless. And the reason that I've never felt hopeless is because I serve a God who cannot lie, who has never lied to me. Every time I have needed him, he has been where I've needed him before I ever got there. And so today we want to talk about that strong creator who alone is God. In your outline, let's first talk about the creativity of the strong creator. Number one, he is the creator of past creation. Genesis 1:1 says, in the beginning, God created the heavens and the earth. The key phrase here is in the beginning. Before there was a beginning, God was. Let that marinate in your finite minds because this is vital to you not losing hope. Before there was a beginning, God was. Scientists, they get so thrilled about all that they discover, and they should, because there's a great discoveries are out there, but what they miss is that greater than the discovery is the creator who was there before creation was. The creator who was before the beginning said in Revelation 22:13, I am the Alpha and the Omega, the beginning and the end, the first and the last. Now understand that Alpha is the first letter of the Greek alphabet and Omega is the last. And since God is eternal and he has no beginning or end, it means that he is the beginner, the first. He is the ender, the last. And everything in between, it did not exist. It did not just pop up. He created it. Now watch this. I go back to astronomers. Astronomers have found the brightest known object in the universe. It is a glowing core galaxy called quasar, located 12 billion light years away. Quasars are the biggest objects in the cosmos, each consisting of a massive, supermassive black hole that is actively devouring an orbiting disk of gas and dust. But the black hole on this record-setting quasar is gobbling up more than a sun's worth of mass every day, making it the fastest-growing black hole scientists have ever seen. The gargantuan object stretches about 7 light years across the universe, and it puts our sun's luminosity to shame. The quasar shines more than 500 trillion times brighter than the stars in our solar system. Christian Wolf, the lead author on the new study, said this. This quasar is the most violent place that we know in the universe. It is a surprise that it has remained unknown until today. When we already know about a million less impressive quasars, it has literally been staring us in the face until now. Listen to this, church. This black hole in the quasar is so ravenous, it is consuming an amount of material equivalent to as much as 413 suns a year. Its black hole weighs about the same as 17 billion suns. Wolf said this: "It looks like a gigantic and magnetic storm cell with temperatures of 10,000 degrees Celsius, lighting everywhere, and winds blowing so fast they would go around the Earth in a second." Then he told a reporter that he doesn't think anything will ever top this record for the universe's brightest object. Now, church, you know I am no astronomer, but I beg to disagree, because what they don't understand is that what they discovered has always been in existence. It has been there. It was created in the past. But God, again, is the God who says, "I will never, ever let you know enough about me that you think you have arrived." And so what he does is he reaches back into the past and he brings into our present those things that have always been, because God wants us to understand he is the creator of all things past. He is the creator of all things. That means that new discoveries will pop up, but don't get too excited and say, "Look what God just created." It's already been there. Number two, he is the creator of present creation. Now, nowhere is this proven more so than the fact that you are in this room today. Please understand, church, that we didn't just show up on this earth. We are not a part of the evolution theory that basically says this: that our ancestors must be fish, since fish hatch from eggs and immediately begin living with no help from their parents. From this reasoning, this guy who proposed this theory says that all life began in the sea. I say absolutely not. No matter what your teachers tell you, Genesis 1:26 through 27 tells us that every person on this people planet is made in the image of God and therefore has dignity, has worth, and purpose. Now watch this. The word "created" is used three times in the beginning in Genesis. And we are told that every human being is made in the image of a holy God. Please listen to the Holy Spirit. You are not made from some goldfish swimming up on dry land, and instead of dying, it begins to grow limbs and eventually stands up on high legs. Then it begins to morph into a monkey. Listen now, who suddenly becomes what we see today. I want you to understand that God created man in his image and likeness. Male and female, he created them. Now, why is it important that you grasp this? Because if you don't grasp this completely, that we are his creation, then you do not fully treat people with the dignity that they deserve and their purpose that's on their lives. The late Francis Schaeffer, a noted apologist, said this: "If I had an hour to spend with a person on an airplane who didn't know the Lord, I would take the first 55 minutes and talk about man being created in the image of God, and the last 5 minutes on the presentation of the gospel of salvation that can restore man to that original intended image." Listen to Ecclesiastes 11 and 5. "As you do not know what is the way of the wind, or how the bones grow in the womb of her who is with child, so you do not know the works of God who makes everything." Stay with me now, church. With the invention of what is known as ultrasound came a revelation that proves that God is the creator of present creation. Through the power of ultrasound, we can see pictures of the preborn, and we can track that child's development as if there was a window into the womb. Now, I want you to see God. Thousands of years before technology, God paints a revelatory picture in Psalm 139:13-16 through the eyes of King David. He says, "For you created my innermost being. You knit me together in my mother's womb. I praise you because I am fearfully and wonderfully made. Your works are wonderful. I know that full well. My frame was not hidden from you when I was made in the secret place, when I was woven together in the depths of the earth. Your eyes saw my unformed body. All the days ordained for me were written in your book before one of them came to be. Church, don't miss this. By the inspiration of the Holy Spirit, David is allowed to peek into God's prenatal care. The word you in verse 3 is emphatic. It means very simply this: you created in that moment. God, listen now, God the Creator, he is intimately involved with us because he made us. Now understand this. He is the owner of the preborn. They belong to him. And the moment that a woman is pregnant with child, please understand, God says, now, presently, right now, that is life. Now stay with me. Randy Alcorn wrote a book, Why Pro-Life. He points out three stunning statistics. He says, number one, abortion is America's most frequently performed surgery on women. Number two, more babies are aborted each day, 3,753 than all lives lost in 911. Three, despite bans in some states, more than a million abortions were provided in 2023. But I want to add a fourth point to that that is very, very encouraging. There's a bright light in the darkness. Today, more young people than their parents oppose abortion. A recent Gallup survey of teenagers found that 72% believe abortion is wrong. Church, listen to me. More and more people are beginning to believe that life begins at conception. One of the greatest arguments for abortion was that people used to say that no one knows where life begins, so you can terminate the pregnancy. But something is changing in this earth. The owner of Oregon's largest abortion clinic testified under oath, of course life begins at conception. Church, there is an honest survey of scientific evidence that is leading not only to the reality that life begins at conception, but now scientists are actually saying there is a God who is the creator of present creation, and that a human being is the highest expression and proof that there is a God who is the creator of present creation. Church, every time a child is born, we see Jehovah Elohim is the creator of present creation. And when you look in the mirror the next time, look at yourself and say this: the great creator Elohim, I am proof that he is the creator of present creation. Number three, he is the creator of prospective creation. I'm talking about all future created things, even though men produce them. He is the creator. James 1:17 says, every good and perfect gift is from above and comes down from the Father of lights. The iPhone that you use, God's the creator. The tablet you use, God's the creator. See, watch this now. He's the creator of material things because man's creative abilities come from Elohim, the strong creator. We imitate our creator. Some people just don't know that they're imitating their creator. But there is one prospective creation that I want you to all think about. Revelation 21:1. Now I saw a new heaven and a new earth, for the first heaven and the first earth had passed away. Also there was no more sea. Even as God is the creator of all past creation and the creator of all present creation, there is a hope of a prospective creation, a future creation. One day there will be a new heaven and a new earth. And the Bible says that we who have loved him, we will live in that new heaven and that new earth, and we will rule and reign on earth with the great creator. Let's review. We have established that he is the creator of all past created things. He is the creator of all present things, and he is the creator of all prospective created things, the creator of things in the future. He is the Lord, and the Lord is God, and the Lord God is Jehovah Elohim. He is our creator, and that knowledge should solicit a two-pronged response in us every time. Colossians 1:16. For by him all things were created that are in heaven and that are on earth, visible and invisible, whether thrones or dominions or principalities or powers. All things were created through him and for him. Everything was created by Elohim, but they were created with a purpose in mind. Revelation 4 and 11. You are worthy, O Lord, to receive glory and honor and power, for thou hast created all things, and for thy pleasure they are created and were created. Everybody look at me. You were not created for your own pleasure. You were not created for somebody else's pleasure. You get pleasure out of other things in life when you truly understand that you were created for his pleasure. Because now that you understand you're created for his pleasure, everything that you do that it may bring glory to his name. And so what is the first response that should happen? Because we know he is the great creator. Number one, the created is created to praise the strong creator. We praise him, number one. We praise the creator because praise shapes what is in your heart. Praise shapes what is in your heart. Psalm 42 and 11. Why are you so cast down, O my soul? And why are you disquieted within me? Hope in God, for I shall yet praise him, the help of my countenance and my God. Somebody reminded me just this past week. They said, we love one of your favorite sayings, Bishop, and that is that practice makes permanent. Let me say something to you, church. Where you focus your worship will shape what is in your heart. It will define you. That's why you should limit your praise of humanity. Look at me just for a moment. Because whatever you praise, the more you praise it, the more you become focused on it. And when you do that, it will eventually direct where your life will go. Let me illustrate it this way. I used to go out and I would run on the streets. I'm in a health club now that has an indoor track, and I'm so thankful for it. Because let me tell you what used to happen when I would run on the street. I would be running on the street, and I could see people just staring at me. And they were staring. What they didn't get was as they were staring, their car was going where their eyes were going. I twisted more ankles dodging people because they were focused on me. Listen to me very closely. It works that same way in the spirit realm. Where you direct your focus, where you direct your praise, is the direction that your life will go in. And if you praise man more than you praise God, when you get in trouble, you're going to think that man can answer your problem. And they can't. You have got to learn to focus on God. It's a big, listen, church, when you begin to focus and praise God, it becomes a natural response. What is praise? You are reminding yourself of all that God has done before. That continual act of praise begins to shape your heart. Praise becomes natural no matter the situation. See, here's God's goal for you. 1 Thessalonians 5:18. Rejoice always. Pray without ceasing. In everything, give thanks. Praise God, for this is the will of God for Christ in you. Let me say this. Everything that happens in your life, God does not say, praise me for it. He says, praise me in spite of it. Watch what I'm about to say. You have to grow and mature in praise. I'll never forget the first time that Lady Brenda, they found that she had a lump on her breast. Let me tell you something. I was more tore up than she was. She looked at me and she goes, will you just settle down? Everything's going to be all right. Okay, so she gets through that. But let me tell you what happened. When we find out that Shauna has fibromyalgia, then we find out that Jessica has lupus, let me tell you what happened then. I didn't go into reverse mode. I didn't get all depressed. I began to praise God. Why did I begin to praise God? Because I had matured to the place where I understood that I'm not thankful for it, but I'm going to praise God that it has been revealed. Why? Because when I can see what is out there, I can fight what I can see. Let me talk to you, church. You got to come to a place where praise is automatic, and the moment you get bad news, you go into good news mode. You begin to praise God because you know there's an answer on the way. You shape your heart with the ability to praise him no matter what. Number two, we praise the creator because praise reveals what is in our heart. 1 Samuel 30 and 6. David was greatly distressed, for the people spoke of stoning him, because the soil of all the people was grieved, every man for his sons and daughters. But David strengthened himself in the Lord his God. I want you to see the picture here. David and his men have been on a war campaign against the enemy. They are tired. They're coming home. They want some food and they want some sleep. When they get back to Ziklag, they find out that the Amalekites had invaded. They attack Ziklag. They burn it to the ground. But worse than that, they kidnap their wives and their children. David and the people, the Bible says, they start weeping and they cry until they can cry no more. But watch this. When the crying was over, they turned on David and they wanted to stone him. Now, I want you to really see this, church. David's wife and kids are gone too. They too have been lost. Listen up now. The battle was a battle that God told David to fight. Let me talk to you for a minute. He was doing the will of God and trouble came. How many of you have been there? I'm doing the will of God and trouble shows up. Let me tell you something. See this. Same loss. David and the people, same loss. Here's the difference, though. They want to stone David. The Bible says David, he encourages himself in the Lord. Let me talk to you. It's easy to talk bad stuff when life is great. Praise the Lord, everybody. Blessed be the name of the Lord. Then something happens in your life. What's up with your face? I've been going through some stuff.
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15: 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A sacred season is approaching, a time to remember God's deliverance, the night he brought his people out of bondage and into freedom, Passover. 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

0: But listen to me, Jesus has it all under control. He's your Father. He can keep you safe in the storm. In a minute, he's going to get up. He's going to rebuke the storm. He's going to say, stop. The storm has to be obedient. You know why? Because he made the storm.
1: Welcome to today's journey down the Calvary Road with Pastor Matthew Nadworny. The Calvary Road is the radio ministry of Great Rock Church, located on the North Shore of Boston in Danvers, Massachusetts. Have you ever gone through a storm or a difficult situation in your life and felt like Jesus might be asleep? Last time on the program, Pastor Matt began a topical message from his series on the miracles of Christ, which he entitled Obedient Storms. In Matthew chapter 8, we read about the disciples getting into a boat to cross the Sea of Galilee when a storm comes up. Jesus is in the boat with them, but he's asleep. Wouldn't he know that a storm was coming? Why would he be sleeping when they're fearing for their lives? Let's find out as we turn to Matthew 8, verse 23, and Pastor Matt continues our look at obedient storms.
0: By the way, not only believers deal with these things, you know that, right? Unbelievers deal with these things too. So we can't sit there and say every little thing that happens to us is, oh, it's the devil. Oh, it's the devil. I come out this morning, my tie is flat, the devil. What about the guy across the street? His tie is flat. He has nothing to do with Jesus. He don't know him. Oh, the devil. Stop it, will you? But sometimes you can recognize when it is the devil trying to torture you, your family, your health, the pain and the warfare that comes in your mind, the battle that comes in your mind. Those kind of storms are hard and difficult. The pain that we deal with sometimes. We know it's a direct attack, a direct battle, a direct storm. Remember, Jesus goes into the storm with them. He goes into the storm with them. On one occasion, he sent them into the storm, but he's on the mountain praying for them while they're in the storm. Both are true. When you go through a storm, he goes through it with you, and he's praying for you, and he always pleads to the Father on your behalf. He ever lives to make intercession for you. You know what that means? That means, listen to me, brothers and sisters, this is what's so beautiful and wonderful about God. As half-hearted as our prayers are at times, we muster up. Sometimes 2 minutes of a half-hearted prayer while our mind is over there and over there and back over there and over there, and we're praying, we're talking to God. And even our motives are not full on for God at times. But I'm going to tell you how God is. The Son of God sits at the right hand of the Father, and he ever lives to make intercession. And he sees the little bit of a motive in your heart that is true. He sees the little bit of Jesus, the little bit of himself that's in you. And he pleads the Father on your behalf. And you know what? God does, and God works, and he does things in your life. Even if your motives are not 100% pure. Even if you're selfish. Because God's good. He's loving. Listen, you know what I used to think early on in my early times in ministry? I thought that, you know what, God, I really can't do anything for you until my heart and my motives and my actions are 100% pure. I really can't do anything for you, God, until my family's perfect. I'm the perfect father, the perfect, you know, husband, the perfect provider, the perfect prayer intercessor for my family. I really can't do anything for you, God, until all those things are perfect. I'm still waiting because I ain't perfect. But you know who is perfect? He's perfect. He's perfect. He's perfect. And he takes the little things in your heart, in your mind, through your prayers when you're going through those storms. And you say, God, get me out of this storm. Get me out of this battle with my finances. And he knows your motive. He knows, you know, and you make the deal with God. God, if you get me out of this battle, I'll start to give to you and support the poor. You make deals with them and all that stuff. And he sees it still. And you know what? He usually gets you out of it. And you don't keep your end of the bargain. Don't say you do every time. Because you don't. God, if you get my kid into this college, I want him to be successful. God, I promise. I'm going to do more for you. I'm going to serve you. I'm going to do this. And he gets in. You say, God, you know what? I tried, but it didn't work out. It's all right. Because Jesus pleads the Father on your behalf. He knows. Jesus puts them in the storm. Now listen, he goes in the boat with them in the midst of the storm. Look what it says again in verse 24. And behold, there arose a great tempest, insomuch that the ship was covered with the waves, but he was asleep. This is amazing to me. Jesus goes in the boat, okay? He knows the storm's coming.

0: the storm comes, and Jesus is asleep in the storm. And it's going to say in the next couple verses, in the next verse, listen, that the storm was so bad that the disciples started to freak out. And some of them were fishermen. The storm was so bad that the disciples started to freak out. So I would say if fishermen knew that it was that kind of a storm and they were freaking out, they knew it was bad enough that they were all going to go down and drown. But where's Jesus? Sleeping. You know God doesn't freak out, right? You know God doesn't sit there and say, oh man, I didn't see that one coming. God taking off guard, you know? I just wasn't sure. Here, this is the one we do. This is what we say. We say, I'm just confused. I'm just confused. Why is this happening? God never gets confused. The Son of God's asleep in the boat. You know why? Listen to me. Because he always did the will of the Father. He was always right in the center of God's will. In the midst of the storm, he's sleeping. Like, can you imagine the boat's like this? Waves splashing on him. Imagine how exhausted the humanity of Jesus was that he could fall asleep in the back of a boat like that. Listen, I don't like to fly. Some of you know that. I don't like flying. Man wasn't meant to fly. Okay? You could do this all you want. You ain't going up. Listen to me. You ever see those cracks that put those flying suits on? And then I watched some of them, and like one of the poor guy bounced off a bridge. I mean, oh my goodness, horrifying. But man wasn't meant to fly. So the few times I flew, probably under 10 my whole life, because I just don't like it, a little bit of turbulence. Like a little girl. My son's looking at me. Dad, what a little girl you are. I'm like, dude, I don't mind dying, but I don't want to go down terrifying, nosediving into a city or something. I don't want to go like that. I'll go, but not that way. Like, a little bit of turbulence. You know what I'm talking about, right? Like a roller coaster. Don't like it. Don't want it. When it happens, I'm praying. Jesus, you know what? We watch these things, these plane crashes, these poor people that have to go through this. You know, it's not going to be my plane that I'm on, right? Lord, put your angels. I'm visualizing the angels carrying the wings, all this stuff. You're around me. You got this, God. Don't put me through that storm. And I'm like, Lord, save me. I'm going to perish. Listen to me. I can't fall asleep on a plane. I cannot because I'm freaking. Freaking. A little bit of freaking. Can't fall asleep. Can't fall asleep. Listen, I'm going to tell you, listen, my kids have their licenses now, some of them. When I drive with them, we go for some trips in the car sometimes. I cannot fall asleep with them driving in the car. When I drive, they're like this, kicking the seat. This and that. When I drive, they're good. They know they're safe. They're chilling out. They're this and that. They're out like a light. They're like, Dad, my sons are like, Dad, let me drive. I'll drive so you can rest. I'm like, no way, man. Are you kidding me? I'm not going to let you kill my youngest son and my daughter to Matt and Sam. No way. You're not driving. You out of your mind? You know what I'm talking about, right? And listen, when I was younger, right, driving from here to there, I'd go by, you drive by the 18 wheels on the highway, right? And you can feel like they either pull you toward them or push them away from them, right? You know what I'm talking about, right? So listen, and I'm like this, when I was younger, wow, wow, wow, right by. But when my kids are in the car now, I'm a little older, I'm like, starts pulling me over to the 18 wheel. Paying attention the whole way. We went to Florida to see Pastor Jen a couple of months ago. I drive the whole way there and the whole way back. No way I'm letting them drive. Because I'm their father, and I want to keep them safe. They're my kids. They can't keep me safe. He's your father. He can keep you safe in the storm. He's your father. He knows what's best for you. You don't know what's best for him. Jesus can even go to sleep in the back of the boat because he's in the center of the Father's will. Watch what it says there. Listen. Verse 24 again. And behold, there arose a great tempest in the sea, insomuch that the ship was covered with the waves, but he was asleep. The waves are crashing. The waves are crashing. The waves are crashing. Some of you feel like the waves are crashing on your family right now, on your job right now, on your life right now, on your health right now. But listen to me. Jesus has it all under control. All under control. In a minute, he's going to get up. He's going to rebuke the storm. He's going to say, stop. The storm has to be obedient. You know why? Because he made the storm. He created the storm. He knew what was going to happen in the storm. He's going to watch over his people in the midst of the storm. Listen, you know this. Sometimes the storm's a correction in our lives, right? Meaning that God's trying to teach us something. Remember David in Psalm 42? Remember his son rose up, took the kingdom from him. He's off in the wilderness with a little portion of the army, and he's crying out to God, and he's like, God, you know what, my son, my family, I destroyed my family, and the kingdom is away from me now, the kingdom you gave to me, I squandered it, and he's going to the Father, and he's praying, you know what, let's just listen, let me read you the psalm he penned in the midst of that. Let me read this to you. You don't have to turn there. Psalm 42. As the hart pants after the water brook, so pants my soul after you, O God. My soul thirsts for God, for the living God. When shall I come appear before God? My tears have been my meat day and night while they continually say to me, where is God? He's like, God, I want to get back to the temple. I want to get back to worship. I want to get back. My own son has risen up against me. David's in a storm of correction. Verse 5, he says to himself, why are you cast down, O my soul? Why are you disquieted within me? Keep hoping in God. He's talking to his own soul. For I'll yet praise him for the help of his countenance. Oh my God, my soul is cast down within me. Therefore will I remember you from the land of the Jordan, of the Hermonites, from the hill of Mizar. Listen to what he says here. Deep calls unto deep at the noise of thy water spouts. All thy waves and thy billows are gone over me. Obviously, David is speaking how? Metaphorically. You know what he's saying? He's saying, I feel like I'm going to die. My son has risen up against me. My own son turned the whole kingdom on me. I'm away from you, God. I made mistakes, God. God puts him in a storm of correction to teach him a lesson. Listen, we don't like those, but they're necessary.
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4: In prayer over Boston. Boston, arise, shine, for thy light is come, and the glory of the Lord is risen upon you. Boston, you belong to God.
5: We pray. God is able, believe in Him today.
6: Believe on the Father, the Son, and the Holy Spirit, and you will have life. The word of God declares the life that is in you is Christ Jesus. God sent his son. He is the light. He is the way. He is the truth. And so today, life is in the word. I come to you, New England and America, all over this world today with a word of hope, a word of love in prayer. And so the Lord, our Father in heaven, has commissioned us to pray. Glad Tidings House of Prayer is here to pray one and for everyone. Pray for those that are in charge of the city. And I've been praying, and I want to thank you, every one of you, for listening. And I pray that the Spirit of the Living God would minister to every heart as the Word of God go forth. I ask the Lord every day, let my heart be right before you, that everything that you have said to me in my heart, I will believe it. For the word of God said, the heart believeth, and with the mouth you will speak it. And I pray today that my tongue would be a pen to write the word of God deep down in my own heart, and you will be a receptant of what the Lord has blessed me with. So I here today to help us that our soul will be what? Right before God. Not when and if, but right now you can have a chance. Why? Because faith is now. Faith is our substance. Faith is our hope. Faith is our evidence. And so I want to talk of the working of the Holy Spirit in a believer's life. Why? Because Jesus Christ laid the foundation before he leave this world. He prepared them to receive. And so the whole thing about this teaching and praying is preparing our heart every day for the power of God to move in us. I love what Paul said. For me to live is Christ, and to die is gain. Die of the things that cause us to be what? Unbelievers, unfaithful. The word of God declares, the sins that so easily beset me, we got to pray daily that we don't walk in those sins. We don't tempt God, because what? He has given us the power of the Holy Spirit. And so today, let us go the way of Jesus Christ. The way, the truth, and light. Take your Bibles, and we're going to go back to the Word and go back to the book of John. I'm going to be reading a few verses there. John chapter 14. Let's start at verse 18 again. Listen to what he says. And I will not leave you comfortless. I will come to you. Isn't that powerful? This is Jesus' words. Jesus is saying to his disciples what he is saying to us today. He will not leave us comfortless. He said, I will come to you. And you said, well, how would that be? In the power of the Holy Spirit. Jesus is here in the power of the Holy Spirit. Remember when we started in the book of John, he said, greater work shall you do because I have gone unto my Father. Now he's limited when he was here. But now we, the people of God, is doing greater works by the power of the Holy Spirit. And I give God praise for the outpouring of the Holy Spirit. Let's move on and read what he said in verse 19. Yet a little while, and the world seeth me no more. But you shall see me and know me. Hallelujah. Hallelujah. My soul is excited. Because I live, you shall live also. Can I say it again? The word is declared in verse 19 of John chapter 14. Yet a little while, and the world seeth me not, no more. But you will see me, and also you will know me, because I will live in you, and you shall live also. Hallelujah. That's why Paul said, Christ in me, the hope of glory. That's why we sing the song, because he lives, I can face tomorrow. Because he lives, all fear is gone. Because I know God holds the future. Life is but what? A living, because we know he lives. I want to finish there and say, according to the word of God, verse 20, I want to finish at verse 20. At that day, what day he's talking about? Today. In that day, at that day, you shall know that I am in my Father. Hallelujah. And the Father is in me and in you also. What a promise. The Holy Spirit make it possible. And as I said, who is the Holy Spirit? I don't want to say what, because he's a person. Who is the Holy Spirit? The divine, hallelujah, nature of God himself. Hallelujah, in manifestation. I want to take you again in the scripture. I will not leave you comfortless. I will send you the comforter, the Holy Spirit of God. He is a teacher. I cannot overemphasize who he is. He is our guide. He is a friend in need. He's there to speak to us and bring us the scripture. He is there to reveal Christ and his coming and everything that is taking place in this world. You want to know the secret of God? Then I guarantee you, when you tap into the Holy Spirit, he will teach you the things to come. You may not know it with your natural mind, but with the spiritual mind, you'll be able to understand. So I want to pray today that the Spirit of God will indwell in you, and you will be an intercessor, not only because, you know, okay, Lord, I want to pray. No, a deep intercessor, knowing what Romans chapter 8, 26 through 27 said. The Spirit of the living God that is dwelleth in you worketh all things together. Yes, likewise, listen to what he said. Look to what Romans 8, 26 and 27. The Spirit of God indwelleth in you, cause you to intercede. Likewise, the Spirit also help your infirmities. Why? Because when we pray, we do not know what to pray for. But the Spirit of the living God help our infirmities. Hallelujah. The Spirit of the living God make an intercession within us with groanings which cannot be uttered. Hallelujah. Hallelujah. Glory be to God. Verse 27 said, and he that searcheth the heart, which is the Holy Spirit, knoweth the mind of God. He knoweth our spirit, yes, and he make us to intercede with the word of God for all saints according to the promises of God. And we know that all things work together for good to them that love the Lord and are called according to his purposes. I want to pray right now. I invite you to help me pray the word of God. So I am going today at 1 Thessalonians, yes, chapter 4 and verse 14. It declares, Father, we thank you for your word. If we believe that Jesus Christ died and rose again, even so, also he sleep. When we sleep in the Lord. And when we awake in the Lord. And as Paul declares, to be crucified with Christ. Oh, every day we pray that we will sleep and awake in the Lord. Hallelujah. Verse 15. For this we say unto you, the word of the Lord, that which is alive remaineth unto you today and is coming through every one of us. God will use us to speak his word. He said the word of God is alive and remaineth today, and the Lord is coming. Hallelujah. And we that are already sleeping, those that are gone on before, losing our loved ones, they are gone on before. The Bible tells us it will not prevent us, hallelujah, from seeing the glory of God. For the Lord himself shall descend from heaven with a shout, and with the voice of the archangels, and with the trump of God, and the dead in Christ shall rise first, and we that are alive and remain shall be caught up to meet him in the air. Hallelujah. Glory be to God, to meet the Lord in the air, and so shall we be ever with him. Therefore, he said, comfort one another with the word of God. I pray today as we read and receive, and the Lord, the Holy Spirit, is able to minister to us the real truth. Hallelujah. What our soul is looking for. Seek ye first the kingdom of God, that you and I today would rest in the word of God. Remember what Paul said, because they did not believe the word of God, they did not take the faith and mix it with the word. In other words, they were doing their thing, but they had no faith. They had not the Holy Spirit to lead them in the path of righteousness, so they'd be able to communicate with the Father. And so, Father, in the name of Jesus, we bow before you today, not in our strength or in our works, not in, Lord God, our knowledge, not in head knowledge, but the heart, dear God, would be converted unto you. I pray, dear God, that the Holy Spirit would search us today, and where there's sin abound, iniquity abound, your grace is sufficient, and your strength is made perfect in every man's weakness. In our weakness, dear God, we come before you today, that you would strengthen us, Lord God. Where there's sin abound, Father God, let your grace much more abound. I pray, dear God, for my entire family. I pray for my entire friends and neighbors. I pray, dear God, for everyone that is alive today. Hallelujah. This is the day that you have made, that our eyes would be open unto your glory that you are pouring out upon the nations all over this world. Yes, we may look at the White House, and we may look in at our own home. Lord God, there's trouble everywhere, but you said we call and you will answer, and you will show us great and mighty things that we know not of. So I pray today, even now, Lord God, minister to every heart. Touch every soul, dear God, from Lord God, from the very one today, the smallest to the greatest. There's no separation in God. Your love covers a multitude of sin. Let the love of God minister to every heart, and we call it done. In Jesus' name, amen and amen.
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15: There is something in those who are religious by nature, religious in background, and those who are not yet identified with Christianity or Christ. 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And that's true of absolutely everyone apart from the work of Christ.
3: 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In today's episode, Pastor Brian shares a lesson from Ephesians 2. When from generation to generation there is a pervading need and longing for peace, Dr. Chappell points to the writing of Paul, who provides the answer. It is Christ. You can find this lesson and many others when you visit unlimitedgrace.com. And while you're there, look for Pastor Brian's commentary on the book of Ephesians, which he wrote for the Reformed Expository Commentary series. Dr. Chappell reveals how when we lift our eyes beyond ourselves to share Paul's expansive vision, then we too will join his doxology for God's amazing grace that transforms the world. Let's hear now from Dr. Brian Chappell as he shares the lesson, When Walls Come Tumbling Down.
15: Even if it's not your generation, many of you will know the words. Imagine there's no heaven. It's easy if you try. No hell below us, above us, only sky. Imagine there are no countries. It isn't hard to do. Nothing to kill or die for. And no religion. The words of John Lennon, putting to melody the perspective of many in our culture, that so much of the violence and the hurt and the pain in our world is caused by people of religion. The problem at the root of so much violence and war and suffering is religion. And of course, you don't just have to turn to songs to find that. The so-called four horsemen of the new atheism: Christopher Hitchens, Richard Dawkins, Sam Harris, Daniel Dennett, have made plain their understanding that the great problems in the world that we are facing are religious in origin. And since 9/11, there have been lots of people who have rallied to their side to say they must be right. After all, look at all the problems in the world that are caused by religion. And you could point to radical Islam and radical Hinduism and radical Christianity in Northern Ireland. And I must say that what these intellectuals say seems to make a lot of sense. Isn't religion the cause of so much of the problems? If we just end religion, we would end the war and have peace. Now, despite kind of the intellectual horsepower behind that argument, I would have to tell you, it's not the common perception that an end of religion is actually what's going to bring peace among us. The more common perspective is that the blend of religions is what's going to bring peace. If people just recognize it's all the same God, if they would just stop, you know, kind of fighting among each other about whose God has priority and recognize it's just basically all the same God, that viewpoint articulated in what is now the notorious seventh grade social studies book known as Across the Centuries, a widely used textbook distributed by Houghton Mifflin that simply says this: the God that Muhammad believed in, Allah, is the same God of other monotheistic religions like Judaism and Christianity. I mean, the view common in our culture expressed not just by educators and academics, but by artists and often our political leaders is that we just have to put aside the differences. It's all the same God. Not recognizing, of course, if you ever say that, that all the distinctions of the religions that people have held by the millions for centuries aren't really important. That supposed tolerance is actually one of the most intolerant things you can say. As though people's distinctives and what they believe in just is irrelevant. They just don't know better than us smart, intelligent people. But even if you struggle over the arguments, what is the answer of a Christian to either those who say that real peace will come either by the end of religion or by the blend of religions? The Apostle Paul is actually answering that question in this portion of Scripture, in which he is saying that real peace comes not by the end of religion, not by the blend of religion, but by the blood of Christ. That the peace required in all of our hearts between us and God and between us and one another in this world is actually a consequence of what Christ will do when he reigns in us. After all, if you look at verse 17, it says what Christ's purpose was. He came, verse 17 says, and preached peace to you who were far off and peace to those who were near. Christ came to preach peace to those who were far off. We already know from the chapter that that's from the Gentiles, the people who were other nations than the covenant people. And he came to preach peace to those who were near, to the covenant people, to the chosen, the elect, the Jews. Paul is saying Christ came for them all, Jew and Gentile. Now, what that is saying is first establishing that there's no difference in their need. And what we're being made to see is, as hard as it is to face, the beast in us all and the peace for us all. If Christ had to come for those who were far and those who were near, then they both have the need of Christ. There is something in those who are religious by nature, religious in background, and those who are not yet identified with Christianity or Christ, they both have the same need. There is something deep in us that the apostle has already said in this chapter is the case, and that is we are by nature children of wrath, that we are separated from God by that which takes us another direction than what God has described in his word. And that's true of absolutely everyone apart from the work of Christ. And it's recognition of that beast within that actually is the beginning of peace for all. The beast within was described some years ago in the book Vanishing Grace by Philip Yancey, in which he talked about the experience of a soldier who at the end of World War II was involved in the liberation of Dachau, the Nazi concentration camp. And that soldier describes his experience of being taken to a boxcar and finding bodies stacked neatly like pieces of wood, some alive and some dead, and under orders then to take them and put them in proper places that were designated. But as he and some others were taking the bodies out of the boxcar, which he described as indescribably light, one of the soldiers was told by the captain, "I want you to escort these 12 SS troops who were responsible for this camp to an interrogation center." And that soldier who was urged to take the 12 troops of the SS over to the interrogation center agreed to do it. But soon after he had left the boxcar, the soldiers who were still unloading the bodies heard machine gun fire. And just a few seconds later, Chuck coming back by with a grin on his face saying, "They all tried to run away." What was described next was the harder thing to say. The soldier who was still unloading bodies said, "I had a nauseating fear that then gripped me. The fear was that my captain might call on me next to escort the next body of SS guards to the interrogation center. I had a dread fear that what Chuck had done, I would now do. The beast that was in those guards was now apparent in me." And he said it was the recognition of the beast within his own heart that led that day to his resolve to become a pastor. Because he said, until that day, I had never seen absolute evil, not just in others, but in me. And when I saw that absolute evil in me as well as in others, I knew I had to be a part of something that would fight that evil. Which meant he needed the Lord Jesus and to be the champion of his cause in the world. He needed to be the champion of peace against that evil that he even saw within himself. Now, why did I say seeing the beast within is actually essential to the peace that we would have with one another as well as with our Lord? Because it's the recognition that there but for the grace of God go I that unites us with people who sometimes seem very different from us. That we are willing to work with people, to love people, to embrace people who might seem to be very foreign to us in their understanding of the gospel, their lifestyle, their walk away from God. Because we recognize that prejudice and pride and haughtiness have no place in those who say, "Whatever beast is in you, I recognize was in me too, apart from the work of Christ. I do not stand apart. I do not stand above. There but for the grace of God go I. I'm just like you."
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15: It's the recognition that there but for the grace of God go I that unites us with people who sometimes seem very different from us. That we are willing to work with people, to love people, to embrace people who might seem to be very foreign to us in their understanding of the gospel, their lifestyle, their walk away from God, because we recognize that prejudice and pride and haughtiness have no place in those who say, whatever beast is in you, I recognize was in me too, apart from the work of Christ. I do not stand apart. I do not stand above. There but for the grace of God go I. I'm just like you. It's that ability to somehow see with the eyes of the gospel who I am as well as who others are that gives me the ability to begin to relate to people eye to eye and not looking down the nose. But beyond that, remember, Christ came to preach peace, which means he's preaching to me despite the beast in my heart. And if I recognize that this Christ has come to proclaim peace to my heart despite the fact that there's a beast within me, then I begin to love him. And if I love him for his peace toward me, then I will love those that he loves. Something begins to change in us when we recognize I'm not better than other people, but have simply been loved by a Savior through no goodness in myself. That now I want others to know that goodness. It changes us in ways that are hard to express. I think of Kathy and me living on the seminary campus that Johann mentioned earlier for 25 years or so. And in that Christian bubble where we lived on a Christian campus among Christian students studying for the ministry, and I taught them. I mean, day after day, I'm relating primarily only to Christians, highly committed Christians. And then in my last years at the seminary, being chancellor and having the opportunity to move to where my children were in the inner city of St. Louis, and to live to people next door who'd been imprisoned, who were different ethnicities from us, to shop among those who were of different sexual orientation. And I don't exactly know how to express to you what happened to Kathy and me, how we talked at times, how we felt like we could breathe again. Like there was the opportunity for the gospel to be expressed from us, how we actually took joy in having the opportunity to say, I can now express the gospel in new and fresh ways, to actually rejoice in the opportunities that God was providing. Not to rejoice in the sin around us, but to rejoice that we could now truly, really love lost people, not just feel it was our duty to take the gospel to them, but if we profoundly and really believe that we were no different than they, that Christ had come to rescue us and he could rescue them too, that in ways we could not quite express, we begin to feel that God was giving us opportunity to love people for the sake of the gospel. And we felt, as I said again, like we could breathe again the true reality of the gospel beyond the confines of our Christian bubble. Is that God's calling for us? I mean, does he really expect us to express his peace to those who are far off according to the words of the gospel? We begin to see it as Paul not only describes that Christ came to preach peace to those near and far, but he says in verse 18, for through him we both have access through the Spirit to the Father. We both have access, those far and those near, both have access in the Spirit to the Father. We won't understand what that verse is all about until we first understand what access means and then who's supposed to get it. The word access in the scriptures here is actually a word for permission to enter a throne room. We both, those far and near, have access to the Father. And so already the apostle has said in verse 6 of this chapter what that means, that we already are seated with Christ in heavenly places, that we have access because of our union with Christ, faith in him, to heaven itself. And as God has already seated Christ in a position of affection and favor and privilege, so those who are united to Christ have access to the throne room of God. That's why we can pray boldly, God help, because I have access to the Father. But there's more going on. As the language unfolds, the apostle is reminding us we have access because the walls of hostility have been broken down. If you're here last week, you may remember, I talked a little bit about what those walls of hostility were about. Do you remember? There were the outer courts in the ancient temple for the Gentiles. And there were the inner courts where the Jews could go. A sign between the outer court and the inner court. What was the sign saying? You cross here and you die. There was this wall of hostility. And that has been broken down. And now when the apostle says we have access in the Spirit to the Father, it's more than just palace language. We're beginning to understand temple languages here as well. But it's through Christ in the Spirit that we have access to the Father. Do you hear the Trinitarian reference? In Christ, in the Spirit, to the Father. There's only one place that the temple would fully exhibit that Trinitarian presence of God. That was not in the outer court or the inner court. Where was it? In the Holy of Holies. If we both, Jew and Gentile, would actually have access to the Holy of Holies, which of course happened when Christ died and the barrier was broken down between God and man, and in that miraculous event, the veil between the inner court and the Holy of Holies was rent from top to bottom, and the fire on the altar went out, and suddenly what happened was we had access to the Holy of Holies, so much so that in Romans 5, the apostle says, we now have access to the grace in which we now stand. Even in the Old Testament, when the great high priest went into the Holy of Holies, he crawled in. Can't get before the glory and the holiness of God, even standing on my own feet. But now, through Christ, who has taken away the hostility between us and God, we now enter into the holiness of God in the grace in which we now stand. It's the place of privilege, it's the place of honor. And the amazing thing the apostle is saying here in verse 18 is, and we both have access. Gentile and Jew. Different nations, different languages, different peoples, different ethnicities. We all have access by the work of Christ to the beauty and the glory of God. For the Jews, that was practically incomprehensible, that a Gentile could be with a Jew in the presence of God. But God is here declaring, it is my purpose to deal with the both of you, Jew and Gentile. How does that make you feel? I got just a sense of it when I was a child. Five boys in my family growing up, and soccer was not yet the popular sport that it is now, which means for us as a family, it was all baseball. All summer long, into the fall, even early spring, it was all baseball. Now, with five boys, of course, you're often going to your brother's games, which means what? You are bored to tears, right? And so always, you know, as you're going to so many games through the summer, you're finding means of distraction. I can remember a particular summer night when I was with a friend and we were watching one of my brother's games, but in distraction, we began to find that dirt that is on ball fields across the South, right, had just been pulverized by so many games that it was the finest, softest powder. And some of you know what you can do against the night sky when the stadium lights are shining. You take a Dixie cup and you fill it up with the dirt, right? Right? And you crimp it at the top but leave one little hole. And then you take that Dixie cup and you throw it across this. It looks like a rocket going across the sky with the dirt falling out of it. And we were probably doing that for 15 or 20 minutes until I saw my friend just get so excited. He threw it in direction, and even as he was throwing it, I said, oh no, you know, because not only is he thrown in a different direction, the wind had changed. which meant as the dirt was falling out of the cup, it was being blown onto the stands where my father sat. And as he wiped the dirt off of him, he looked at us. I could see wrath. And he pointed my direction, and he did one of these. So I, you know, kind of gathered up all the courage in me. I started walking toward my father, but my father shook his head. No. He pointed to my friend, too. He said, I am going to deal with the two of you together. We got to the stands, and my father said, I want you to stop that. Now, here's some money for a coat. Go get one. We were amazed. Now, this is an imperfect example because there's no justice being applied. I know that, okay? Except for all the wrath that my father is now experiencing, the crowd now looking at him with absolute frown and rage that we're not in trouble. But what's happening to my friend and to me? We are high-fiving and hugging one another and saying, this is great. We have been shown mercy together. One of the church fathers of the ancient church says, when the Apostle Paul says, those both far and near are being given access to the Father, it is like an object of clay and an object of rust being put together and coming out as an object of gold. It's dirt out of the ground and corroded rust, the dirt as in the pagan religions, the rust as in the rusty Jews, no longer corroded, corrupted by their own faith rather than by the faith of God himself. And God putting them together and saying, as I deal with you together, you're gold.
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23: This is Albert Moeller for townhall.com. With the background of Russia's invasion and ongoing war against Ukraine, recently this astounding headline from the BBC. Quote, Putin says he thinks Ukraine conflict coming to an end. Now, for perspective, just consider last weekend's annual Victory Day parade in Moscow It commemorates the end of World War II. What's notable this year is not what happened, but what didn't happen. Russia couldn't afford to hold the parade as usual because Ukraine, as it turns out, has been so ingenious and so aggressive with its use of drones that Putin couldn't afford to hold that kind of military parade. It would have been one giant magnet for a massive undertaking and attack by Ukraine. This is a game changer. Russia has now lost 350,000 men. If you're a strong man, an autocrat in this kind of system, you have to appear strong and invincible. You can't be a political strongman and a leader that gets into this kind of quagmire. Putin is running out of time. Russians know it, and Vladimir Putin knows it.
0: This is Alistair Begg. Consider this. 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This September, I have the privilege of teaching from God's Word aboard the Deeper Faith Norwegian Fjords Cruise, and I'd love for you to join me. 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

0: In a self-centered, self-promoting world, how is it possible for a husband to love his wife in a way that glorifies God? Alistair Begg points us to the perfect role model today on Truth for Life as he continues his series titled The Christian Family. We're studying Colossians chapter 3, focusing on verse 19.
1: The lordship of Jesus Christ is then to be on display, not simply in the church as it gathers, but is to be on display in the home life of the members of the church. That's the hard part. You can get away with a lot here on a Sunday or whenever day you want to be together. And quite frankly, so can I. But I have to go home. I said to somebody tonight, I don't know whether it'd be better to have no wife than to have a wife and to have to preach on the role of a husband. You don't think I get up here like, yeah, I get a free pass. No, I go home. And I came from a home. And so do you. Because at home, for better or for worse, one is oneself. Yeah. We have to take seriously what the Bible is conveying. Earlier, we noted that for the wife to submit to her husband in this way is somewhat necessarily conditioned, if you like, and conditioned significantly by the demand which then follows here in verse 19. So, wives, you submit to your husbands as is fitting in the Lord, and husbands, you love your wives and don't be harsh with them. This is the two pieces, if you like, of the puzzle. That's why we read 1 Peter 3. That's why we read Ephesians chapter 5. So you have submission and you have love. Now, we might ponder why it is that these things are set in juxtaposition to one another in this way. I think it may be because, if we are honest, we understand the particular susceptibility of each member in marriage, namely the susceptibility of the wife to chafe and push back under the leadership of her husband, and the susceptibility of the husband to seek to abuse his leadership role in giving direction to the family and seeking to love his wife. Now, again, I'm going to keep saying this because it is so vitally important that these admonitions are not culturally bound, they are permanently valid. And the countercultural element to what Paul is writing here, countercultural in his day, before we even think about it in our own, is what he has to say concerning the love that a husband is to show. All of those ethical codes, whether Greek or Roman or Judaistic, would all have very clear building blocks for how the family should fit together. What would be so striking to people who were familiar with these kind of ethical demands was what he says here. This is what husbands are to do. Husbands, you are to love your wives, to love your wives. You who are the beloved of God, up there in verse 12, put on then as God's chosen ones, holy and beloved. That's the same verb, actually, agapao. It's agape. You who are beloved are to put on love in verse 14. And if you want to really know where the hit will come, why don't you put it on in relationship to your wife at home? Now, let's just acknowledge that he puts this both positively and negatively. Positively, to love your wife means that we must do sacrificially. The model, the measure of a husband's love is to be Jesus' love for his people. Couldn't we have made it a little harder? Husbands, love your wives as Christ loved the church. When Paul writes in Philippians 2, in that amazing passage about Christ, who did not think equality with

0: God, something to be grasped, but made himself of no reputation. In that context, Paul makes these exhortations. In humility, count others better than yourselves. Look out for the interests of others rather than your own. And remember, when you're tempted to say, but I don't want to do that, that your example is Jesus, who was prepared to give up himself sacrificially, even to death on a cross. So in other words, the love that a husband is to give to his wife is actually extending the love that he has for himself to embrace her as well. Now, we have to think that out, because this comes back again to the Genesis 2 passage, doesn't it? That in some profound way, a man's wife is part and parcel of his living frame. Yes, she has a unique personality. Yes, she is a separate entity, and so on. But somehow, in a way that is both mystical and yet real, this reality that exists between us is like nothing else in the entire world, and the closest thing that we can come to it is when we think in gospel terms, in atonement terms, in terms of the union of Christ with his people. This, of course, has huge ramifications for all of our fiddling around with divorces and separations and trying to find excuse clauses and escape clauses to run away from things, as if somehow or another we just have joined in a casual relationship with each other, which if it goes south on us, we can always break it up and move on to somewhere else. Oh, no, you can't. Oh, no, you can't. And the reason that Jesus makes an exception is so that we would understand that he is not providing loopholes in every other area that we try to contrive. That's why he says, you got one shot at it, and this is it. One flesh. One flesh. Some kind of mystical reality. Now, what do we mean when we say that we love as we love our own flesh? Well, listen to this. No one, unless he is psychotic, or at least unbalanced, hates his own body. True. I mean, you're going to get up in the morning, take your shaving razor and try and cut yourself with it. I mean, if you cut yourself, you go, oh, that was a mistake. Then you call for your wife. Could you please help me? So could you please submit by getting me? All right. That's where she says, is that an order or suggested? Well, just leave that alone for now. No one, unless he's psychotic or at least unbalanced, hates his own body. For a husband not to love his wife, who has become one flesh with him, is not simply to be a poor husband, it is to be a dysfunctional Christian. That pretty well says it, doesn't it? Now, if you want it more quaintly, in the 19th century, and whether you do or you don't, you're about to receive it, this is Charles Hodge. Married love is as much a dictate of nature as self-love, and it is just as unnatural for a man to hate his wife as it would be for him to hate himself or his own body. A man may have a body which does not altogether suit him. Okay. He may wish it were handsomer, healthier, stronger, or more active, but still, it is his body. It is himself. And he feeds it and cherishes it as tenderly as if it were the best and most lovely in the world. So a man may have a wife whom he could wish to be better or more beautiful or more agreeable. Still, she is his wife. And by the constitution of nature and the ordinance of God, a part of himself, in rejecting her or abusing her, he violates the laws of nature as well as the laws of God. Sacrificially and also exclusively. For a husband to love his wife in this way involves sacrifice, and it also recognizes the exclusive nature of what's going on. In the same way that the love of Jesus for the church is an exclusive love, so the husband's affection for his wife is also to be marked by exclusivity. In other words, the relationship I have with my wife, I sustain with no one else. And neither must any one of us. Richard Baxter, I mentioned him already. In the middle of that big book, he gives directions both to husbands and wives. He says it is our common duty to maintain these things, and he says to help to keep conjugal chastity and fidelity and to avoid all unseemly and immodest conduct. Boy, if that isn't a kind of... have anybody under the age of 112 is looking for a dictionary in relationship to those words. The idea of conjugal chastity and fidelity being a common duty, and the notion of unseemly and immodest conduct. It's amazing, isn't it? I mean, the entire advertising world is based on unseemly and immodest conduct. I say that with great respect to all the advertising people here. I don't mean to throw you all under the bus. But we can go from Baxter in the 17th century to Men's Health magazine in 1996. You see why it's important to keep files? Can you believe this? Listen to this. This is Men's Health, 1996. He's writing to men, whoever he is. The key is to make your mind monogamous. When you've promised to drink only from one spring, its water will be sweet. Surely, when a woman knows that she is it for you, that she is the alpha and omega of your erotic world, she will be emboldened by it. So whether you want 17th century Baxter or 20th century Men's Health, let's be absolutely clear that the exclusivity of the marriage bond is not up for debate or for option. And it is imperative that we recognize this. I know that you're not impressed by most of my quotes, but this is Baby, I'm Down to My Last Teardrop This Time. By that little lady who was involved with Glenn Campbell for a while. Can't remember her name. Doesn't matter. But it begins like this. They said, your love, life's in trouble in a magazine I read. When the one you love is hanging off of his side of the bed. Okay, that's that little lady. This is Charles Bridges. Tender, well-regulated domestic affection is the best defense against the vagrant desires of unlawful passion. Now, you don't need me to interpret that for you. This is biblical. You can read it in 1 Corinthians 7 for yourselves in the first 5 verses. And in the time that I have been in pastoral ministry, it is not an uncommon story to discover that the seeds and the roots of declension, not simply in the physical realm, but in the entire notion of a one-flesh union within marriage, can be traced to a downright selfishness in relationship to that very area of life. So Men's Health gets it. The 17th century gets it. And if we're honest, we get it too. Now, I spent too long on that, just a word or two on the negative side. Husbands, love your wives. How shall we do it? Well, we will do it sacrificially. We must do it exclusively, and we mustn't be harsh with them. The basic verb here means to make bitter or to make sour. Hence, the paraphrase that I quoted earlier from J.B. Phillips, don't allow bitterness or resentment to spoil your marriage. Now, it's an important word, isn't it? Because if we're not alert to this, or even if we are alert to it, but tempted to disregard it, it is possible for us as husbands to cultivate, amongst other things that we would like to be rid of, a harsh tone. A harsh tone. Fueled by bitterness. A sourness. Which may stem from a sense of disappointment. often a disappointment with ourselves that is disguised by explaining how disappointed we are with everything else and everyone else. I'm disappointed with life. I'm disappointed with expectations. I have unrealistic ideals for my wife and how she should be. And before we know it, suddenly we have slipped into a tone that is certainly not conducive to anybody saying, "Wow, look how these people love each other." Now, this requirement, of course, is necessary. C.S. Lewis, if the home is to be a means of grace, it must be a place of rules. The alternative to rule is not freedom, but the often unconscious tyranny of the most selfish member in the house. Oh, and may I say, not in a shy way. Oh, no. No, not me. I did it my way. Yeah, there's the problem for some of us. Our husbandly role of loving our wives is not to be exercised harshly, selfishly, but lovingly, which will mean, at least in part, being prepared to put my wife's interests ahead of my own. Being prepared to recognize that I don't need to have the last word in every conversation. And recognizing that we come to this as husbands, as do our wives in verse 18, in the awareness that the framework is laid out in such a way that entering into it by God's help, we may rejoice in it. It's a biblical framework. It's a permanent framework. It's a universal framework. And one of the reasons that we need the big family to help us with our wee family is because of our own personal blind spots. Our own personal blind spots. We all have them. We don't really want to deal with them. And so we are adept at hiding them until somebody might be prepared to come along and point them out to us. This kind of thing. This is just from a novel. I made a note of it a long time ago. And this is an observation that is being made by a character in the novel. The wife. A real relationship is based on trust and understanding. The sharing of little things. Moments of happiness and laughter. Realizing you've both just had the same thought. Or we're about to say the same thing. James and I, that's her husband in the novel, James and I shared nothing except for the same space. And even that, less and less often. I grew to realize that his emotions were without substance. His obsession was with himself, not me. He'd be telling me about some big contract he'd signed, some export deal to the U.S. And I'd realize he was watching his own reflection in the window as he told me, playing to his own imagined gallery, posing for photographs that weren't being taken. He was in love with the idea of me, but I was just another trophy in a life that was all about him. Oh, you say, there you have it, huh? Yeah, well, we all have it, if we're honest. I'm loath to tell you this. Maybe I told you before, in which case it won't matter, because I've already done it. But talking in terms of blind spots, I can't forget, it's a long time ago now, and a long way away from here, I was out playing golf with somebody. And in the course of the conversation, in just routine conversation, he said to me, "Alistair, can I say something to you?" Which is usually, that's not usually going to be something like, "Hey, you're the finest person I've ever met." So you got to be prepared if you're going to say yes to it, to be prepared for it. And so I said, "Yeah." And he said, "Well, I got to tell you this. You're awfully hard on your wife." I said, "Really?" He said, "Yeah." He said, "You finish her sentences. When you are in the room, her personality is quashed. when you are out of the room, we all realize who she is, what she has, and what she means. He said, I'm telling you that because I care about you and I care about her. And I tell you, I don't share that with you to impress you. It pains me yet. I say to you again, I don't know if it would be easier to have no wife or to have a wife and to have to deal with Colossians 3 and verse 19.
1: 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And the book is our way of saying thanks for your support of this Bible teaching ministry. 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The author writes, I love that the Bible uses the family as a metaphor for God's gracious relationship with us. I want your family and the way you feel about it to be a beautiful model of the gospel. 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
0: Our gracious God, we thank you that as we make our journey down the pathway of life, that we have a shepherd who loves and cares for the sheep, that we have one who, when we wander and stray, woos us and brings us back, that we have one who, when we've made a royal mess of things, comes to pick us up, to restore us, to forgive us, to enable us to get up and get on. And Lord, as we think about what it means to live out the principles of your word, not just in the big place, in the crowd, but in the small place, in the kitchen, in the bedroom. Lord, who is sufficient for these things? Save that you come by the Holy Spirit to quicken us, to renew us, to help us. And thank you that when we read these exhortations, they are not there as some list of that which we should strive to become, but that they are the very outworkings of those who are your beloved, who are learning progressively to put on love and learning to do so at the places where it demands the most, takes the most, often hurts the most, and yet reveals often the most of your work of grace within our lives. Help us, Lord, to this end. Thank you for the promise of your grace. In Jesus' name, amen.
1: We're glad you've joined us today. Who is responsible for teaching children God's word? Is it the church, the Sunday school teacher, the parents? We'll hear the answer tomorrow. The Bible teaching of Alistair Begg is furnished by Truth for Life, where the learning is for living.
0: Hello, this is Alistair Begg. 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
8: I'm Bob Agnew in Washington. During President Trump's toast at the state banquet with the Chinese President Xi Jinping, he said citizens of the U.S. and China have long shared what he called a deep sense of mutual respect, and he even used history to illustrate the point, noting that Benjamin Franklin himself once published the sayings of the philosopher Confucius in his newspaper. The administration's China trip drawing more attention not just for diplomacy going on there, but for who made the journey. Secretary of State Marco Rubio joining President Trump in Beijing despite past Chinese sanctions barring Rubio from entering the country because of his human rights criticisms. Honda says it racked up a full-year loss for the first time ever, losing $2.7 billion in the last fiscal year. That was due to a costly overinvestment in electric vehicles. It simply didn't pan out. On Wall Street, the Dow right now up 402 points, and NASDAQ up 224. This is SRN News.
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10: 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That's 855-577-2255. We're so glad you're here to listen. Today's program will complete the message we began yesterday. Here is Pastor Alan with part two of Breakthrough, Looting Interrupted.
11: Folks, it is not a simple thing to ignore the Lord. When you see the looting begin, we should understand God is sending an invitation. There were tremendous generational losses because of failures to respond. Breakthroughs involve the faithfulness of God around both his discipline and his purposes. We have to care about the purposes of God, or we're self-absorbed and God loves us too much simply to give us that permission. And if you'll allow me, I would like to take that biblical perspective and see if we can understand the world we're living in. Because what I want to submit to you is that right now our nation is being looted. And I don't understand it to be a political issue. I think Christians hide from the discussion because they use the word politics, but I truthfully don't think it has anything to do with politics. I think solutions may give an expression in those political realms. But I think we're being looted. I think our wealth, our strength, our opportunities, our futures, our children's futures are being diminished on a daily basis because of the hardness of our hearts. And I say that having spent my adult life serving in the church. So I'm not casting stones at anyone. I'm trying to understand diagnostically where we are so we can choose a better future. I don't think it has to result in the complete obliteration of our nation any more than I think the discipline of God in the midst of the land of Israel had to result in the destruction of the temple. I think that was a reflection upon a generation. And so I'm concerned about our generation and what we're doing. I've made a list of some things happening. In fact, I asked the guys to pull together a video. Looting has become so prevalent, I think we're almost immune to it. I think we've accepted it as a normal way of living. I'm not talking about some recent administration. This has been happening for some decades now. Both political parties involved. I've arrived at a place where up until recently, I've just thought of it as a uniparty. It's kind of like a Globetrotters game. Everybody rides the same bus to the game. They put on different uniforms and they split the gate after the game. I think it's far more profound than that. I think it's happening on a national basis in a far more widespread way, but I think it's being expressed in micro ways in that things that we used to would have considered to be reprehensible, we now kind of shrug our shoulders at it and go, yeah, it's unfortunate. We've got a whole new vocabulary for it. Smash and grabs now become a description for an evening out. Somebody asked me, one of our volunteers asked me recently if we cared if people took things from the next chapter. And I said, yes, we do. You should stop them. It's not okay. Something has happened to our hearts and our attitudes. I just sat down and made a list of some things that I think have contributed to this. And some of these are contributive, and some of them are expressions of the looting that's taking place. Globalism, this move towards a global economy and currency. The diminishment of nationalism, where we shouldn't be proud of our country, we should be embarrassed of it. Causes us not to value the things that are valuable to us as a people. That diminishment of nationalism is associated with the demonization of colonialism. And into that discussion, they roll in missional activities. I'm talking about discussions at the most celebrated academic institutions in the country. Academia often teaches that Christian missions are a reflection of an antiquated view of people and culture. That we shouldn't presume to have a message of salvation which needs to be shared. And in order to discourage people from embracing that, and please understand, they've been telling your young people in our universities for decades now that the idea of missions is inappropriate, it's wicked, it's evil, it's condescending. And they'll cite the worst examples they can find of cultural missional activity when we tried to convert people's clothing and not change their hearts. They tell us Christian nationalism is wicked. It's become a derogatory term. Language has been manipulated to suggest that a love of country combined with an awareness of the sovereign intervention of God in history is not only inappropriate, it's dangerous. We should be investigated, monitored, watched. Christian Zionism gets dumped in that same bucket. That's the Christians who believe God has given the land of Israel to the Jewish people. We were recently included in the Jerusalem Post as one of the leading expressions of Christian Zionism in the world. I took it as a compliment. But I can give you some expressions of the looting of America. And one of them is the intentional marginalization of a biblical worldview. Folks, that's our heritage. That's our heritage. Imagine denying the heritage of the indigenous people of this nation, the Native American people. Tell them that the way they worshiped should not be remembered. We should be eliminated. We should find the worst examples of how it affected behaviors. You wouldn't think of it, but they've taken our Christian heritage. So now we see apostasy within the church, and we see assaults upon our faith from without. You understand, I hope, that Marxism requires the diminishment of faith. Marxism is not a mystery. It's been practiced now for well over a century, and wherever they come into authority, wherever they gain power, one of the first things they do is close the churches, eliminate the leadership and the voices. The movement of manufacturing away from our nation is a plundering of our nation. I mean, it's been going on. It started in a very significant way, in an intentional way, in the 1970s. Moving manufacturing overseas, offshoring. There's a lot of statistics and a lot of numbers. I'll give you some high-view stuff. As a result, the U.S. currently has a deficit of goods and services of over $500 billion a year. We don't make things anymore. We don't even want to go to work anymore. We don't even want to go to the office anymore. We want to work in our pajamas. It's become a national infection. But we didn't get to this point in a day or a week. It's not the result of a current administration, folks. This has been coming on us sequentially for quite a season. The devaluing of work and effort. Let me give you a list. Converse shoes, Gerber baby food, Schwinn bicycles, Craftsman tools, Under Armour. Sports clothing and shoes and gear. York peppermint patties. How many of those you think are still manufactured in the U.S.? None of them. None of them. Gerber baby food. The rest of them I can tell you where they're manufactured, but Gerber doesn't disclose its manufacturing sites. Nestle, the owner of Gerber, just states that they have 418 factories in 86 countries. But they don't make any of it here. I'll give you another component of the looting of America, the refusal to use American energy sources. We spend billions of dollars annually spending it with other nations, depriving U.S. companies and citizens of the revenue and the jobs. We are looting our country. Terrorism. The targeting of civilians and acts of violence and war, and we won't say it. We relabel it. We don't want to create angst towards anyone. And if you dare to say some people group sponsor terrorism, you're xenophobic or some other phobic. We watched it in spades on 9/11. Airplanes were weaponized. Terrorism on our planet is not exclusively an Islamic issue, but it has been a predominantly Islamic issue. Trillions of dollars spent to try to make us safe. The loss of thousands of lives. They are looting our nation, targeting civilians, men and women and children. And we are reluctant to say it. We are so addled, so confused. They tell us we deserve it. And we pay for our children to sit in the classrooms where that is taught.
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12: 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Some of my favorite verses that Paul wrote, a bit of devotional time, and then some place to journal. The goal is to be changed. We want to be transformed by the Word of God and not just informed by it. Saul of Tarsus, a hero of mine, I got to know him as the Apostle Paul, an unrelenting advocate for Jesus in the face of unyielding persecution. 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
10: Life isn't always easy. 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That's 855-577-2255. Now, let's get back to Pastor Allen to wrap up part two of his message called Breakthrough, Looting Interrupted.
11: Illegal immigration. American taxpayers spent more than $150 billion, and these are conservative numbers, on immigrants illegally in the United States in 2023 alone. $150 billion. Illegal is the key word. If we want to change the immigration system, if we want to change the, it's okay, we can do that. You and I would go to prison for making illegal withdrawals from the bank. We call it stealing. When people come to our country uninvited, intentionally avoid the immigration process, and consume our services of education, of healthcare, our social services, they are overwhelming us. It is looting our country. And we're so addled as a nation, we have trouble saying it. We have sanctuary cities, major American cities, some of the most celebrated American cities that refuse to obey federal laws, but demand federal funding. Looting this nation, taking money from people who pay their taxes and refusing to enforce the laws that we have agreed to yield to. I've been considering declaring myself a sanctuary person. Do you suppose I could avoid the IRS that way? Probably not. We've used our military as a social experiment, looting our nation, diminishing the ability of our fine men and women who voluntarily raise their hands to do the two things they're supposed to do in the military, defend our country and defeat our enemies. And we've watched them be turned into a DEI experiment. We've watched them turn them into an LGBTQI2 and whatever number they add this week. And they've rendered them ineffective. They've mocked them. They've hunted down people in the military who had a strong biblical worldview and have expelled them. They are looting our country. And what do the Christians say? Well, we don't want to talk about that. Could we do a Bible study on the Pharisees? Folks, I believe in studying the Bible, but the point of that is to be salt and light. The list goes on. We've defunded the police. You know, the ultimate outcome of all of this, if the looting continues unchecked, I'll tell you where it's going. There will be a complete absence of any leadership from churches. We'll simply be asked to be cultural voices, not to be advocates for a biblical worldview. We'll just be asked to repeat whatever the mantra is of whoever happens to have authority over us. That'll be the only way to maintain our status. You'll have to deny your faith. You better use your freedom while you have freedom to be an advocate for a biblical worldview. There's another outcome. It doesn't take any imagination. This is not prophetic, folks. We'll be bankrupt. We are currently, they say $36 trillion in debt, but that's really a tiny expression of the total debt that we have. If the numbers are so far beyond imagination, the interest payment on our debt for this year is projected to be $892 billion. If you don't know, that's more than we spend on our entire defense budget. And it's almost a third higher than the interest payment on our debt in 2023. It is not sustainable. They are looting our country. Lawlessness will grow rapidly. What you saw in the little video is an hors d'oeuvre. Widespread violence is growing. Our children are being preyed upon, and they're not being educated well. They're seen as profit centers in the healthcare community while they're mutilated. Biological sex is not confusing. They are looting our homes. The healthcare system as we have known it will collapse. We will watch an unbridled pursuit of pleasure. Hedonism. I could go on. I think you get a sense. I've got just a few moments. I want to give you a response. I want to go back to the biblical notion for a minute. What happened when the Babylonians burned the temple? Didn't happen because Nebuchadnezzar got up one morning on the wrong side of the bed. It didn't happen in a day or a week. It was the result of years of the people of God saying, we don't intend to listen. We want to do what we want to do. Some of us don't want to pay attention because we've done pretty well while the looting's taking place. We've gotten some of the loot. So we'll just keep looking straight ahead, acting like we don't notice. It's going to take courageous change from the people of faith. The most hopeful thing I have seen in a season was the response of the election, not because of the people that were sent, but the millions of people across this nation in flyover country that raised their hands inexplicably. They haven't done it in a long, long, long time. It was a historic response. They said, we think we're going the wrong direction. So here's my suggestion. You've got some notes for this. I believe we are at a pivot point. We can choose the Lord with a new heart and experience freedom, or we can continue to imagine we're capable of solving our own problems and we'll face greater expressions of judgment. The Babylonians are not our problem. A political party, a political adversary is not your problem. China is not our problem. They are a problem, but they're an expression. Isaiah chapter 1, God said, come now, let us reason together. Though your sins are like scarlet, they shall be as white as snow. And though they're red as crimson, they shall be like wool. If you're willing and obedient, you'll eat the best from the land. But if you resist and rebel, you'll be devoured by the sword. That didn't happen the next day. It didn't happen the next week. It didn't happen the next month. So people that heard it thought, that's not serious business. But the kids that were born in Babylon, when they read it, They thought, I wish they would have listened. I'm tired of all the banter about how much you care for the children and you persist in your ungodliness. You don't give a hoot about the kids or you'd begin to honor the Lord. We are ravaging the generations coming with our ungodliness. Well, they'll change. They'll find a way. God is faithful. But they'll look at us. In James chapter 4, we're given a prescription. It says, you adulterous people. James is writing to people of faith. He's not writing to pagans. You adulterous people, don't you know? And when the Bible says, don't you know, what's the answer? Probably not. Don't you know that friendship with the world is hatred towards God? Anyone who chooses to be a friend of the world becomes an enemy of God. In the New Testament, the word world talks about this present world order, the systems in place, the means of engaging, the activities. He said to be a friend with this present world order means you're an enemy of God. Or do you think the scriptures say without reason that the spirit he caused to live in us envies intensely? But he gives us more grace. That is why the scripture says God opposes the proud, but he gives grace to the humble. And then we're given a response. Submit yourselves then to God. Resist the devil and he will flee from you. The first step is what? Submit to God. Bend your knee. Decide that Jesus is Lord, that he's not just a sinner's prayer. I believe in conversion, but the point of conversion is so that Jesus can be Lord. Begin for yourself. Don't say, I've said that prayer and I've been baptized. Is Jesus really Lord? Are you submitted to God in your life? Or do you tolerate ungodliness? It's a very important question for every one of us to answer. The next statement is resist the devil. Now, we can get some momentum around that, but folks, you're powerless. It's foolish. It's useless to try to resist the devil if you're not submitted to God. Come near to God, and he'll come near to you. So that's the next invitation. We want to come nearer to God. Well, how would we do that? Come near to God. He gives us three very practical ways. James is so practical. He said, wash your hands. Don't leave dirt on your hands. Don't leave unforgiveness on your hands. Don't leave resentment on your hands. Don't leave bitterness or hatred or anger. Wash your hands. How do you wash your hands? With repentance, a change of thought and a change of behavior. Purify your hearts from double-mindedness. James says to us, if you're double-minded, if you're inconsistent, he said you're unstable in every way. You shouldn't imagine you'll receive anything from God. Change your laughter to mourning and your joy to gloom. It's a serious time when you recognize that the judgment of God is unfolding. When the layers of the exile have begun, it's a serious time. Doesn't mean you can't laugh. It doesn't mean you can't recreate. But you better not be chasing that as your life goal. It's a time to reevaluate priorities. And then the last thing he gives us is in verse 10. He said, humble yourselves. You know, there's no place in the Bible that God says he will humble you. There are many, many places he invites us to humble ourselves. If God has to intervene, it's humiliation. You can humble yourself or you can be humiliated before the power of God. But the invitation that we're given throughout Scripture is to humble ourselves. Doesn't mean we have no value, that we have no worth. It means we understand ourselves in God's economy, that there's a God and it's not us. It's not saying I don't have any abilities. You do. God's given you abilities. He's given you influence. He's given you talents, gifts. Use them for him. And then look at the outcome. He will lift you up. It doesn't matter who the enemy is. It doesn't matter how dark the circumstance. You see, we don't have to have a majority, folks. There is an authority in the truth of God. We can do this. We're salt and light. God will help us. God will help us.
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A warm welcome to our program, Prophecy for Today, where we study biblical prophecy and its application to our daily life. It's a wonderful day to worship God. I'm William Steves. Let's pray. Dear Heavenly Father, we praise you for your glory. Thank you for your salvation and for allowing us to worship you. Your grace is wonderful and amazing beyond our imagination. Bless the preaching of your word today.

0: Maranatha, friends, the Lord is coming. You're listening to Prophecy for Today. I'm William Steves. Deuteronomy 17, 18 through 20. And it shall be, when he sitteth upon the throne of his kingdom, that he shall write him a copy of this law in a book out of that which is before the priests and the Levites. And it shall be with him, and he shall read therein all the days of his life, that he may learn to fear the Lord his God, to keep all the words of this law and these statutes, to do them, that his heart be not lifted up above his brethren, and that he turn not aside from the commandment to the right hand or to the left, to the end that he may prolong his days in his kingdom, he and his children, in the midst of Israel. As God is giving the law, and one of the essential elements is a love and reverence for the word of God, the king is to write out his own copy of the scriptures, and he is to learn and to obey it. Knowing and obeying God's word brings humility. Even the king of Israel is no greater than anyone else, because all are subject to the same law. All are subject to the same God. My prayer is that I, and that all who are listening today, would have the same response to the teaching of God's word. We are all subjects of the same King of Kings. I trust that each of you has the same desire as you go about your day. The May edition of the Gospel Standard is available upon request. We here at the People's Gospel Hour would be blessed to hear from you. 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Our United States address is the People's Gospel Hour, Post Office Box 55862, Boston, Massachusetts 02205. And now, the familiar voice of Pastor Perry Rockwood, home with the Lord.
1: Shall we pray? Father, we're thankful to be in the presence of God today, and I thank thee for each one listening in. Lord, what a blessing just to be together around the throne of grace. And Lord, thou dost know the need of every heart, the burden of every life. Oh, I just pray for homes. I pray for marriages. I pray for the many who are not saved, the many who are religious but lost. And oh, Father, I pray for other believers, that thou would just take away lukewarmness, take away coldness, take away indifference, take away formality. Oh, may we be filled with the Spirit of God today. Lord, just speak in a very personal way. I pray in Jesus' name, amen. We're thinking of heaven. Jesus said, John 14, let not your heart be troubled. And I know there are many troubled hearts today. Ye believe in God, but that's not enough.

0: ye believe also in me. In my Father's house are many mansions. If it were not so, I would have told you. I go to prepare a place for you. And if I go and prepare a place for you, I will come again. I will come again and receive you unto myself, that where I am, there ye may be also. Notice, I go to prepare a place for you. To prepare a place means to get everything ready. It is a picture drawn from Eastern customs of sending men out to level the roads before the king passes through. The phrase, a place, speaks of a definite locality. Christ told his disciples that while earth is the place where they have many dwelling places, they would not continue to dwell here. But in heaven, they would live together forever in one of God's mansions of dwelling places. The Apostle John gives us the following picture of heaven. I want to read Revelation 7, verse 9. My, I want you to listen very carefully. This is a wonderful portion. After this I beheld, and lo, a great multitude, which no man could number, of all nations and kindreds and people and tongues, stood before the throne and before the Lamb, clothed with white robes and palms in their hands, and cried with a loud voice, saying, Salvation to our God, which sitteth upon the throne and unto the Lamb. And all the angels stood round about the throne and about the elders and the four beasts, and fell before the throne on their faces and worshiped God, saying, Amen, blessing and glory and wisdom and thanksgiving and honor and power and might be unto our God forever and ever. Amen. One of the elders answered, saying unto me, What are these which are arrayed in white robes? And whence came they? And I said unto him, Sir, thou knowest. And he said to me, These are they which came out of great tribulation, and have washed their robes, and made them white in the blood of the Lamb. Therefore are they before the throne of God, and serve him day and night in this temple. And he that sitteth on the throne shall dwell among them. They shall hunger no more, neither thirst any more, neither shall the sun light upon them, nor any heat. For the Lamb which is in the midst of the throne shall feed them, and shall lead them unto living fountains of waters. And God shall wipe away all tears from their eyes. Isn't that wonderful? Stephen, you know, the first Christian martyr, was a man full of faith and of the Holy Ghost, Acts 6:5. At the time of his martyrdom, while in the presence of a cruel and infuriated mob, he had sight of heaven. Let me read Acts 7:55. But he, being full of the Holy Ghost, looked up steadfastly into heaven and saw the glory of God, and Jesus standing on the right hand of God, and said, Behold, I see the heavens opened, and the Son of Man standing on the right hand of God. You know, the Bible predicts Jesus as seated at the right hand of the Father. But here, Stephen, he saw Jesus Christ standing on the right hand of God. I believe he rose from a seat to welcome home that first martyr. Oh, what a wonderful example that is, that we need to stand for God no matter how difficult the way. Earth is portrayed in the Bible as an unsafe place. Thieves are here. Treasures are lost. Moths are here. Finest silkens are eaten. Richest jewels and gold corrode and rust. Heaven, on the other hand, is a place of safety. How profitable, therefore, is the exhortation of Matthew 8:19. Lay not up for yourselves treasures upon earth, where moth and rust doth corrupt, and where thieves break through and steal. But lay up for yourselves treasures in heaven, where neither moth nor rust doth corrupt, and where thieves do not break through and steal. For where your treasure is, there will your heart be also. My, how wonderful to have our treasures in heaven. Friends, the treasures of this earth we can't take with us. And sometimes they bog us down here. They bog us down. They hold us back from our spiritual relationship to Christ. We get all taken up with them. We have so many things. Why, we hardly know where to put them in the homes. Things. And yet, God would have us lay up treasures in heaven. And today, so much more could be done if there was more support for the work. I just feel that we're not sacrificing the way that we ought to sacrifice. We're not doing what we really could do to get the Word of God out in the day in which we're living. Look at the world situation today. Look at the world situation. Now look at the gospel and see what the gospel can do and see what the gospel is doing. And I just trust that God will give us a vision of heaven, to lay up treasures in heaven, to live with eternity's values in view, to realize that this world is not our home. Our home is in heaven. We're only strangers here, sojourners as in a strange land. That's it. Think of the many people from other lands are coming here for a little while as strangers, waiting for the return to their homeland. And we're but strangers here, waiting for our homeland, heaven. And oh, how glorious it is to have that prospect and to live with eternity's values in view.
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4: Hi guys, it's Anthony. On Sunday night, February 22nd, Father Tom lay down to go to sleep in peace. And the Lord took Father Tom home to his heavenly reward to be with our Lord and Savior, Jesus Christ, for all of eternity. 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Father Tom's dream was always for his preaching to continue on while he is in heaven. As we are about to listen to the words of Christ, released through Father, Father Tom is in heaven doing his part by praying for us and interceding before the throne of God for you. 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Box 602 East Boston, Mass. 02128. As we prepare to listen to Father Tom's preach, open your spirits to allow the Holy Spirit to pour into you in a way he never has. 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

0: In his second letter to Timothy, the Apostle Paul writes these words, "I charge you in the presence of God and of Christ Jesus, who is to judge the living and the dead, and by his appearing and by his kingdom, preach the word. Be urgent, in season and out of season. 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Be unfailing in patience and in teaching." This is In Season and Out of Season, a Bible teaching ministry with Father Tom DiLorenzo.
1: Good day, good day, good day. It's Father Tom today, and I'm not reading, but I'm quoting from the Acts of the Apostles today. Acts 1:8, you shall receive power when the Holy Spirit comes upon you, and you shall be my witnesses in Jerusalem, Judea, Samaria, and all the ends of the earth. Where is this power? Where is this power? We have sacramental power, and I believe in that. I believe that at the altar, the Holy Spirit makes present the body and blood, soul and divinity of Jesus. I believe that. I know it to be true. But where is this power that the early church had? We've compromised. We've kind of got, comfortable. I'm going to tell you, if you are a person living in the power of the Holy Spirit, you're never going to be comfortable. Never, never, never. You want to know why? Because there are always people that God wants to bring to himself. Save them through you and through me. You see, we do not have the realization that people go to hell and that hell is forever. We don't have that realization. We've kind of put that in the back of our minds, way back in our minds. But the reality is, people died today. Many of them going to hell. And you want to know why? Because no one came to them with prayer and with faith. With prayer and with faith. And that's the job of Christ's people, the Christians, the Catholic Christians. Unfortunately, many people go into eternal hell because we do not care about people enough as to save them from that destructive thing. When's the last time you told somebody that maybe you don't even like the person, that you believe and that she's loved by God? When's the last time you said that? Well, I don't want to come on too strong. I'm going to tell you, the devil comes on very strong. His patriots don't ever say, "I don't want to come too strong." They come on very strong. Oh, their destination is hell. And their plan is to get people to go to hell. And there's only one person who saves us from hell, and his name is Jesus. He is our salvation. Oh, that salvation came to me through the proclamation in the church. That salvation came to me through baptism. That salvation came to me as I received the body and blood of the Lord Jesus Christ. That salvation came to me when I became an adult Christian and received confirmation. But you know what? Most Catholics don't even know who they are. They don't know who they are. They don't know that God wants to use them in a powerful way. They don't know that. That's Father's job. I'm going to tell you. You know what Father says? That's a religious person's job. You know what the religious person says? That's the monk's job. You know what the monks say? We can't do it. That's our job. Your job, my job, to proclaim and to love people. Love people into the kingdom, telling them about the love of God in Christ Jesus. That's your job. Don't want to come on too strong. I'll tell you, the devil comes on very strong. There are people in your group that you don't know, that many people today, not only are they not Christian, oh, they were baptized as babies, but they've not given their life to Jesus. And they're desperate. And their desperation calls out to you and to me that we could give them something to take their desperation away. And what do we give them? We give them the gospel. we give them the Lord Jesus Christ. We give them the word of God. No one who comes to me will I ever reject. For I have come down from heaven, not to do my own will, but the will of him who sent me. And it is the will of him who sent me that I should lose nothing of what he has given me, but that I should raise it up on the last day. I'm talking to one person right now. You were not destined to go to hell. No, you were not destined to go to hell. You were destined not only to go to heaven, but to have the grace life living in you. Not when you die, but today. You were destined because of Christ's death, burial, and resurrection, and the sending of the Spirit. You are not destined for hell. You're not even destined for purgatory. You were destined to be with Christ Jesus at the right hand of the Lord Jesus himself. You were destined. How do I know? Because of the blood that he shed. Oh, the blood that he shed. That precious, precious blood was shed for you so that you and I would not go to hell, but that we would have salvation in the person of Jesus. And I tell you, most people don't know who Jesus is. Oh, yes, they remember him at Christmas. Oh, yeah, maybe at Easter, but they have no idea about Easter, that there's power in the resurrection. Not bunny rabbits, but resurrection power. Who talks about resurrection power? I don't know who talks about it. It's available for us. Resurrection power in the presence of the Holy Spirit. Jesus said it. I believe Jesus. And he said, you, that you, shall receive power when the Holy Spirit comes upon you. And you know the word for power? Dynamos, dynamite. You'll have a dynamite witness to tell people how the Lord Jesus changed your life. Start using your witness, for heaven's sake. If you've got a witness, use it. Don't be afraid to tell people. If you've got a witness, use it and let people know that what God did for you, he could do for them. That God's no respecter of persons, that what he did for me, he can do for you. It is the will of God, and not many people say this, it is the will of God to change us, you and I, to change us by the grace of the Holy Spirit. But if there's no Holy Spirit involved, nothing happens. You see, Jesus said, it's better for you that I go away, for if I do not go away, I will not send the Holy Spirit. When the Holy Spirit comes, he will testify to me and to all truth. And he will do greater things through you than I did on the earth. That's what Jesus said, that the Holy Spirit would do greater things in us than what happened in his ministry. That's what he said. I believe him. Maybe we don't stop there, but we stop by praying for people that they get better, that they be healed. That's where we start. But that's not where we finish. Maria Vadilla was preaching the word of God one day. I don't know if it was in Florida or wherever. And what happened? A woman dies in the congregation. She dies. Oh, they called the firemen and all these people. Maria went up there and started, in the name of Jesus Christ, you have no power to be dead. Wake up in the name of the Lord Jesus. And guess what happened? She woke up, and you want to know what? Her children didn't like it because they wanted the money that she had and that it would come to them. Imagine, they didn't have happiness that the mother died and didn't stay dead. How sick is that? How sick is that? They were upset. Jesus gives us new life. Without the new life, we have nothing. That new life is the life of grace. And I go tell you, grace changes things. Grace changes. Somebody just snapped on the radio today. Said, who's this loud man? Who is this guy? What's he talking about? I'm talking about Jesus. And that's the only person I'll talk about. Because in Christ Jesus is salvation. In Christ Jesus is healing of the body. In Christ Jesus is the truth. In Christ Jesus is all that we have and need. But I get in Christ Jesus. That's the issue. I get in Christ Jesus. Have you given him your life? Have you given him your life? Not your hour at church. He doesn't need that. Have you given him your life? When you give Jesus your life, things begin to happen. Things bigger than yourself begin to happen. Nothing happened before. But now things begin to happen. People come call me. I'll never forget. I wasn't a priest. It was Labor Day many years ago. And I was sitting on the steps of my house, and I heard, if I remember, the ambulance come. And I knew they were coming very close to the house, so I followed it, and it was around the corner. There was a lady, a big lady, who was on the ground, and she had no consciousness. I was there. No one knew what I was doing. I just placed my hand upon her, and I said, Jesus, heal her. Just heal this woman. What happened? She was taken to the hospital, couldn't find anything wrong with her. I tell you, that day, sitting on the stoop in my house, God gave me the grace to be a blessing to somebody. That's what he wants to give you today. The grace to be a blessing to somebody. Because when you're a blessing to somebody, you get a double blessing back. You get a double blessing back when you're a blessing to people. God bless you.
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6: Praise the Lord, praise the Lord, praise the Lord. Abel Damina is my name. I want to welcome you to this broadcast. a time of learning, a time of unlearning, and a time of relearning. The essence of this broadcast is to bring to you the revelation of Jesus Christ. The mandate of God on our ministry is the revelation of Jesus, reintroducing Jesus to this generation, equipping the believer to know who you are in Christ, what you have in Christ, and what Christ can do through you. So get ready, fasten your seatbelts today. We're going to adventure in the scriptures. The scriptures tells us in John 5:39, Jesus speaking to the Jews, he said, "You search the scriptures, for in them you think you have eternal life, but they are they which testify of me." The Bible is Christocentric. It's a message centered on the person of Jesus Christ. So get ready today as we transverse through the pages of the scriptures, unveiling Christ so we can reveal your true identity in Christ. Because once you know who you are in Christ, then you will know what you have in Christ. And then you can be able to know what Christ can do through you. It gives you a life of fulfillment, a life that is purpose-driven, so you can make the impact you were designed to make in this life through the gospel of Jesus Christ. Call a friend, call a loved one, tell somebody to hook up right now as I take you into that service where the Spirit of our God is already moving. Happy listening.
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7: Now is my soul troubled, and what shall I say? Father, save me from this hour, but for this cause came I unto this hour.
4: For this cause came I into this hour, an event. John 13, verse 1.
7: Now before the feast of the Passover, when Jesus knew that his hour was come, that he should depart out of this world unto the Father, having loved his own which were in the world, he loved them unto the end.
4: He loved them unto the end. So the hour is an eternal one to the end. The hour is an eternal one to the end. So from his death to his resurrection and things that happen after is his hour. From death to resurrection, ascension, and things that happen thereafter is his hour. Don't forget John 13:1. He loved them to the end. So it's an hour that is eternal. It's not an hour of the clock. John 16:21.
7: A woman, when she is in travail, hath sorrow because her hour is come. But as soon as she is delivered of the child, she remembereth no more the anguish for joy that a man is born into the world.
4: Her season is come. Our dear is season. John 16:25.
7: These things have I spoken unto you in Proverbs, but the time cometh when I shall no more speak unto you in Proverbs, but I shall show you plainly of the Father.
4: Then John 16:32.
7: Behold, the hour cometh, yea, is now come, that he shall be scattered, every man to his own, and shall leave me alone. And yet I am not alone, because the Father is with me.
4: John 17:1.
7: These words spake Jesus, and lifted up his eyes to heaven, and said, Father, the hour is come. Glorify thy Son, that thy Son also may glorify thee.
4: Glorify your Son, that your Son also may glorify thee. So the hour Jesus has been referring to, which is not clock time, is referring to his death, burial, resurrection, and his life to the end. So which means when he said, Mary, the hour has not come, he was not referring to water and wine. Woman, what have I got to do with thee? Mine hour, he has left water and wine. He's talking about something else. Mine hour has not come. But why did he now turn the water to wine? The water turned to wine is a sign pointing to the hour. The turning of water to wine, what happened immediately, was a sign, a pointer to the hour. So which means there is a wine he will give in that hour. That is not material wine. There is wine he will give in that hour. But this physical wine is a pointer that there is a better wine than this. Jesus told us that by believing,
6: you might have what? Life. So Jesus called his life wine. He called his life wine. Matthew 26:29.
7: But I say unto you, I will not drink henceforth of this fruit of the vine until that day when I drink it new with you in my Father's kingdom.
6: So Jesus calls the resurrection wine, the new wine. But does he turn water to wine? Yes. As what? A sign of what? The resurrection wine or the new wine. Look at now John chapter 2 verse 11. He lets us know.
7: This beginning of miracles did Jesus in Cana of Galilee and manifested forth his glory, and his disciples believed in him.
6: So this is the beginning. Is this the beginning of miracles that Jesus did, or the beginning of miracles that John chose to write? The ones that John chose to write, because Jesus has done many before this one. But in John's account, because of the theology he's communicating, this is the beginning of the miracles that John wrote. Why did John write this as the first miracle? He wrote this as the first miracle that you may believe, and that believing you might have life. Is it getting clear here? Because that's the whole intent for the book of John. So which means John decided to pick specific miracles. Is John just writing eyewitness account or eyewitness explaining theology? Okay, eyewitness explaining theology. Theology simply means the knowledge of God from the scriptures. That's the meaning of theology. The knowledge of God from the scriptures. The second miracle is in John chapter 4. So we have seen the first miracle. It's a pointer to the resurrection wine. It's a pointer to the resurrection wine. Second miracle John wrote is in John chapter 4, verse 48. Read for me.
7: Then said Jesus unto him, except ye see signs and wonders, ye will not believe.
6: That is Old Testament phrase. Now look at verse 50.
7: Jesus saith unto him, go thy way, thy son liveth. And the man believed the word that Jesus had spoken unto him, and he went his way.
6: Then look at verse 53.
7: So the father knew that it was at the same hour in the which Jesus said unto him, thy son liveth, and himself believed, and his whole house.
6: And himself believed, and his whole house. Now look at verse 54.
7: This is again the second miracle that Jesus did when he was come out of Judea into Galilee.
6: Second miracle. So John is numbering the miracles. He writes deliberately seven miracles. The second one is about resurrection. A pointer to what he will do in the resurrection. Then the third miracle that he writes is in John chapter 5. Which means that every time Jesus does a miracle, he points at the scriptures. Every time he does a miracle, he points at the scriptures. Look at John chapter 5 verse 4.
7: For an angel went down at a certain season into the pool and troubled the water. Whosoever then first, after the troubling of the water, stepped in, was made whole of whatsoever disease he had.
6: Then give me verse 14. This is the man that was paralyzed. Verse 14, the impotent man.
7: Afterward, Jesus findeth him in the temple and said unto him, behold, thou art made whole. Sin no more, lest a worse thing come unto thee.
6: Thou art made whole. Sin no more, lest a worse thing come unto thee. He's not saying a worse sickness. A worse thing. Not a worse sickness. Then how does he explain the worst thing? He talks about the life and the judgment given to the Son in that same chapter. Look at it, John 5, 19 to 21.
7: Then answered Jesus and said unto them, verily, verily, I say unto you, the Son can do nothing of himself, but what he seeth the Father do. For what things soever he doeth, these also doeth the Son likewise.
6: Next verse.
7: For the Father loveth the Son, and showeth him all things that himself doeth, and he will show him greater works than these, that ye may marvel.
6: Next verse.
7: For as the Father raiseth up the dead and quickeneth them, even so the Son quickeneth whom he will.
6: Even so the Son quickeneth whom he will. Now don't forget, this guy went to the pool to be healed, despite the fact that Jesus was around. He abandoned Jesus, ignored Jesus, and went to a pool. So already the man was in unbelief. So Jesus goes ahead, heals him, and said, hey, sin no more. Which means, Stop staying in unbelief. Stop staying in unbelief. Lest a worse thing happen, not a worse sickness. Let's find out what the worst thing is. John 5:24.
7: Verily, verily, I say unto you, he that heareth my word and believeth on him that sent me hath everlasting life, and shall not come into condemnation, but is passed from death unto life.
6: So the worst thing is to come into condemnation because he didn't believe. Look at verse 28 again, John 5:28.
7: Marvel not at this, for the hour is coming, in the which all that are in the grave shall hear his voice.
6: What is he talking about? Verse 39 and 40 of John 5.
7: Search the scriptures, for in them ye think ye have eternal life, and they are they which testify of me.
6: Next verse.
7: And ye will not come to me that ye might have life.
6: Does this include the guy that was healed? Yes. You will not come to me that you might have life. Then it says in verse 45 and 46.
7: Do not think that I will accuse you to the Father. There is one that accuseth you, even Moses, in whom ye trust.
6: Next verse.
7: For had he believed Moses, he would have believed me, for he wrote of me.
6: So Jesus healed the sick and points them to eternal life. Now that's the third miracle. Look at the fourth miracle, John chapter 6, which has been the scripture many pastors and fathers and popes keep falling on top anyhow. John chapter 6, this is when he multiplied 5 loaves and 2 fish. Then he told them in John 6:35.
7: And Jesus said unto them, I am the bread of life. He that cometh to me shall never hunger, and he that believeth on me shall never thirst.
6: I am the bread. So Jesus is the bread. Verse 48.
7: I am that bread of life.
6: He takes their attention from the miracle of bread and fish and points them to him as eternal life. So he moves them from the natural to the spiritual. Just like the miracle, just like the healing of that man. Now, look at it here. He takes them from the miracle of bread and fish to eternal realities. Then he began to talk to them about it in John 6:53.
7: Then Jesus said unto them, verily, verily, I say unto you, except ye eat the flesh of the Son of Man and drink his blood, ye have no life in you.
6: 54.
7: Whoso eateth my flesh and drinketh my blood hath eternal life, and I will raise him up at the last day.
6: This is written that you may believe that Jesus is the Son of God, and believing you might have life. So now he's pointing them to life. No wonder he's talking about them. Look at verse 58.
7: This is that bread which came down from heaven. Not as your fathers did eat manna and are dead. He that eateth of this bread shall live forever.
6: Then in that same chapter, verse 63 now. 63.
7: It is the spirit that quickeneth. The flesh profiteth nothing. The words that I speak unto you, they are spirit and they are life.
6: When I say eat my flesh and drink my blood, this flesh profiteth nothing. What I'm talking about is that the words I'm speaking, if you believe them, they are spirit. And they are life. He's not talking about eating something. He's using eating as an analogy to communicate what he is speaking that they have to receive. So receiving is a type of eating. That is why as many as receive him, to them he gave power to become what? The sons of God. So receiving is eating. Okay? So he does a miracle that points them to life. John chapter 9 is miracle number 5, verse 2 to 4.
7: And his disciples asked him, saying, Master, who did sin, this man or his parents, that he was born blind?
6: Next verse.
7: Jesus answered, neither had this man sinned nor his parents, but that the works of God should be made manifest in him.
6: Next verse.
7: I must work the works of him that sent me while it is day. The night cometh where no man can work.
6: How many of you observed Jesus left the sickness and began to talk about something else? Did you observe? He changed the narrative. Look at verse 5.
7: As long as I am in the world, I am the light of the world.
6: Is he talking about the blindness or something spiritual? Something spiritual. Question, did he heal the man? Did he heal the man? Yes, but the healing of the man is a sign, not a conclusion. The healing of the man is a sign,
8: not a conclusion. Just like when he turned water to wine. Turning of water to wine is a sign, not a conclusion. When he healed or raised the nobleman's son in John chapter 4, the raising of the nobleman's son is a sign, not a conclusion. When he healed the impotent man by the pool, it was a sign, not a conclusion. When he multiplied 5 loaves and 2 fishes, it was a sign, not a conclusion. Same here. When he healed the blind eye, it was a sign, not a conclusion. Miracle number 6 is John chapter 11. Lazarus, come forth. John 11, 25.
7: Jesus said unto her, I am the resurrection and the life. He that believeth in me, though he were dead, yet shall he live.
8: Honey, can you see what Jesus is saying? The woman is complaining, oh, master, if you were here, my brother wouldn't have died. I am the resurrection and the life. She's crying all over. Jesus is not even talking about Lazarus. I am the resurrection and the life. He that believeth in me, though he were dead, he will live again. What has that got to do with the matter on ground? I love Jesus. Don't you love Jesus? Of course, he raised Lazarus from the dead, and Lazarus eventually died. Which means that even though he raised Lazarus from the dead, it was a sign pointing to something else. John 11, 25 and 26.
7: Jesus said unto her, I am the resurrection and the life. He that believeth in me, though he were dead, yet shall he live.
8: 26.
7: And whosoever liveth and believeth in me shall never die. Believest thou this?
8: The brother is still lying down. Jesus is telling her, whosoever liveth and believeth in me shall never die. Do you believe this? I'm sure in her mind she would say, but my brother is in the grave. But Jesus is using that analogy to point to something that is eternal. Glory to God. Now that's the 6th miracle. The 7th miracle is Jesus himself raised from the dead. Jesus himself raised from the dead. So he writes 7 miracles. And those 7 miracles are meant to put your attention on eternal life. Because the only eternal miracle is the gift of eternal life. So the miracles of Jesus were documented to point our attention. John chapter 17 verse 3. Read for me.
7: And this is life eternal, that they might know thee, the only true God, and Jesus Christ, whom thou hast sent.
8: This is life eternal, that they might know thee, the true God, and Jesus Christ, whom you have sent. What is eternal life? Eternal life is the knowledge of Christ, the knowledge of his sacrificial work. So you notice now, these apostles were not just writing eyewitness accounts. They were writing theology. They were writing the knowledge of God using the event. So when you read the miracles of what he has done so you can see eventually what he did. Glory to God. So just the same way you know we are looking at John 20 where we started. Jesus turned water to wine, and in turning water to wine, he was pointing to something that was going to signify his hour. And that hour was the resurrection. That in the resurrection, eternal life, the wine of his resurrection, the new wine will be available to all. And I have news for you. This is that. These are not drunk as you suppose, but this is that. This is the new wine. The new wine is not grape. The new wine is the Holy Ghost. Glory to God. I will pour out my spirit upon all flesh. Your sons and daughters shall prophesy. Your young men shall see vision. Your old men shall dream dreams. Glory to God. Turn to your neighbor and say to your neighbor, this is that. I've got that. I've got this. I've got this that was that on my inside. I'm filled with the Holy Ghost. I speak in tongues. I have new wine. Glory. Bro sakota bade kedesh. Brenanene sokolo do bora kata nagaya. Thank you, Father. Father, I pray for everybody that the eyes of your people's understanding flooded with light, that our realities in Christ continually is being established in our understanding. We walk in this light. We walk in the Spirit. We walk in these realities. In the name of Jesus. And we thank you for the privilege we have, not just to know you, but to be known by you. Not just to be known by you, but to be accepted by you. Not just to be accepted by you, but to be united with you. Oh, we give you praise. And I decree that as we continue to walk in these realities, we rejoice for the victory that is already ours. In Jesus' name we pray. And every believer says that amen on a note of finality. Go ahead, give the Lord some praise in this building. Glory! Glory!
6: Oh my goodness, the word of God is life. The Bible tells us the entrance of God's word giveth light, and it giveth understanding to the simple. As you keep listening, the light of God's word rises out of the rightly divided word of truth, illuminates your mind, illuminates your heart, and brings you face to face with your realities in Christ Jesus. In Ephesians chapter 3, verse 3, Brother Paul, speaking about the mystery, the Old Testament, he said, whereby when you read, you may understand my knowledge in the mystery of Christ. So there is a knowledge in the mystery of Christ. The word mystery is the word mysterion in the Greek. It means that which is concealed. And then he says how that by revelation, the word revelation is the word apocalypsis. It means that which is revealed. So the revelation of the scriptures unveils the mysteries. Revelation is the New Testament. Mystery is the Old Testament. But it will take reading and learning to come to a place of full understanding, precise and accurate knowledge. Brother Daniel will say, I understood by books. So there's a place of books in equipping you soundly with the message of Christ. Brother Paul will write to Timothy. He says to Timothy, till I come, give attendance to reading. Jesus, speaking to those Jews, says, you do err because you know not the scriptures, nor the power of God. Oftentimes, Jesus will say to the Jews, have you not read, is the word anaginosko in the Greek. It means, are you reading and not paying attention? I want to quickly recommend for you a plethora of books I have written. They are written with an intent to bring you doctrinal clarity, answer your questions doctrinally, and bring you to a place of accurate understanding, a precise knowledge of Christ and you in Christ. I want you to order for those books today. The number and the list of books available will be read to you right now. And if you call today, we'll be glad to make sure you get a copy or more copies of the books so you can enrich your spiritual life and enrich your walk with God and build a quality relationship with Jesus Christ, where you're also able to teach others the same truths you have learned, to liberate them and bring them to the fullness of God. Glory to God.
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17: Now I'm going to start the message by asking

So are you ready for it? A vision is this. It is seeing the need and meeting the need. Did you get that? It is seeing the need and meeting the need. It's that simple. I'm not talking about personal needs. We all have personal needs and we all work toward providing for our personal needs. Everybody does that. But I'm talking about a spiritual. I'm talking about something that is in ministry, something that is serving God. Seeing and meeting the need should be done exactly where you are. You don't have to go across the world. You just go across the street. If you open your eyes, if you open your heart, God will not only show you the need, but He's going to qualify you. He's going to equip you to meet that need. Wherever you find yourself right now, this very moment in your life. The truth is, there are a lot of Christian believers who see the need, and then they say, someone else will meet that need. Or, I'm going to pray that God will raise somebody to meet the need. It's a cop-out. Or, I pray that God Himself will meet the need without me. Or, let's have a meeting and discuss this need. No. God, who showed you the need, wants you to meet that need. So by God's grace, you can say, by God's grace alone, by God's power alone, by God's strength alone, I will step up and meet that need. This does not mean it's going to be easy. I don't tell you that. It's not going to be easy. It does not mean that there is no price associated with your willingness to meet that need. It doesn't mean there is no cost of meeting that need, or that you're not going to experience apprehension or even fear and hesitancy in attempting to meet that need. No. For over 50 years in ministry, I found that this is to be absolutely true. Every time I see a need, and every time I hear the voice of God telling me, you need to meet this need, every time, I panic. When God says, I will equip you, I will strengthen you, I still panic. I can tell you truthfully, not one time that I did not ask the Lord, please ask somebody else. Not one time that I did not feel unworthy. That's the sanctimonious talk. Or unqualified. Not one time did I not feel apprehensive or even fearful at times, depending on what it is. Not one time I did not feel unwilling to pay the price. Not one time that I did not feel lazy and balk at the thought. Not one time that I did not say, oh no, you did not mean that for me. You must meet somebody else. But I also can testify to the glory of God alone that He and He alone did all of the heavy lifting once I said, I do. Now, we have been looking at godly women of old. We looked through Hannah and Jochebed, and now I conclude this series of messages by looking at a woman of vision. And you will understand the definition once I get to that. Remember the definition? You see what? And you meet what? She was an ordinary Jewish woman who was living under the yoke of the Persian exile. You remember the Jews, when Babylon invaded Israel, and they took the Jews captives. They took them into exile in Babylon. But once the Babylonian Empire collapsed or defeated by the Persians became the superpower of that day, and they inherited all these exiles, especially the Jewish exiles. This ordinary woman saw a need and met the need and saved an entire race of people. Oh, but again, it did not mean

0: that she was not tempted not to meet that need. Oh, she was tempted. It does not mean that she was not terrified, I'm going to show you, of meeting that need, or that she did not experience doubt, anxiety, as she was meeting that need. Listen to me, please. All these challenges, they just go with the territories. They go with the territories. So don't be surprised by them. But she became a woman of vision. And when you become a woman of vision, man of vision, you will experience these things. But under God, He will strengthen you to overcome. There is nothing wrong with feeling self-doubt at times. Not all the time. If it's all the time, you need some help. There's nothing wrong with experiencing apprehension at times, especially when you're meeting a big challenge. There is nothing wrong with feeling anxious at times, not all the time. But the question is, will you trust God enough to get you through all these challenges? Now, her Hebrew name was Hadassah. But as usual, the Babylonians and then the Persians always changed the Jewish names and gave them local names. So they called her Esther. After her parents died, she became an orphan. So a close relative, we're not sure how, but possibly an uncle, adopted her, and he became her adopted father. She became his adopted daughter. This godly man, her adopted father, Mordecai, he occupied a high-level office in the court of the king of Persia. Through the sovereign intervention of God, through God's hand working behind the scene, Esther becomes the queen of Persia, the wife of the king. Think about this with me, please, please. A Jewish girl becomes the queen of the king of the superpower of the day, an exile. Of course, being a Jew was only known to her and to her adopted father, Mordecai. That was kept a secret, not even from her husband, the king. Nobody else knew it. No doubt Mordecai taught Esther as he was bringing her up. He taught her how to be faithful to Yahweh in the midst of this pagan environment. No doubt he taught her the scriptures. No doubt he taught her about Daniel, Shadrach, Meshach, and Abednego. Mordecai himself worked in the palace, and therefore he became a role model for her how to stand firm in her faith in the midst of this pagan culture of the palace. He set the example of refusing to compromise his biblical conviction, even though it was dangerous for him to do so. He was role model of how to refuse to get swept off your feet by the trappings of power. You see, in those days when King Xerxes was on the throne of Persia, there was a second in command. There was a number two man in the palace by the name of Haman. Haman was a bloodthirsty, ambitious, egotistical maniac and a drunk with power. Haman was determined to eliminate the Jewish race altogether, not just in Persia, but everywhere in the world. Remember, this was not just any group of people. It's not any just ethnic group of people. These were the people in some of whose loins are going to be born the Savior of the world, the Messiah, the Lord Jesus. Haman's plan was diabolical. And don't ever forget, Satan had worked overtime to destroy the Jewish race simply because he knew the Bible. And he knew what the Bible said, that the Messiah will be born from the Jewish folks. The moment he heard Genesis chapter 3, verse 15, that the seed of the woman is going to come to be the Redeemer of the world and is going to basically destroy Satan, and he's been working overnight to eliminate them so that Jesus would not be born. It's a diabolical plan. And all started when Mordecai, in the palace, refused to bow down to Haman as God. And so out of vendetta, Haman wanted to liquidate the entire Jewish race from the face of the earth. When Mordecai hears of this dreadful plan, he immediately goes to the Lord. He prays and he fasts. He calls upon Yahweh. He said, come and save your people yet again. He calls upon Yahweh to intervene. Mordecai saw the need and he met the need. Even if it's just praying and fasting, sometimes that is a great meeting of the need. But that's not all. He enlists the help of his adopted daughter, the Queen of Persia, to save her people. Queen Esther became totally distraught, to say the least. I'm going to show you in the scripture. She was so distraught over this whole situation and her precarious position in the palace and where she was, where she found herself first and hearing of this dreadful news, as she panics. And who would blame her? And this is a textbook example of what I've been trying to tell you regarding having a vision for your life. When you develop this vision for your life, is prepared to see the need and meet the need, you're going to see it and you're going to be active, and God is going to use you in a mighty way that you never thought possible that you can do in your life. She saw the need and ultimately met the need, but it doesn't mean she was not thinking twice about it. She thought twice about meeting that need. Again, who would blame her? Listen to me. She knew what happened to her predecessor, Queen Vashti. She just did the wrong thing once, and she was finished. She knows what happens in that kind of environment. And don't forget, now Esther's life is on the line. Her life is on the line. All that she worked for, all that she has accomplished is on the line. Everything she achieved is now on the line. I wonder how many of us, including your pastor, would be willing to meet the needs that God has shown you and called you to meet it when it requires placing everything on the line. Meanwhile, the finger of the Holy Spirit pointing to you and say, it's you. I have been there several times in my life. When the Holy Spirit unmistakably says, it's you. And also, surely not me. It's like when the angel of the Lord appears to Gideon. Remember the story in the book of Judges? And he comes to Gideon, you know what he said to him? He said, oh, mighty man of valor. And Gideon looks around and says, well, there's nobody behind me. I think you made a mistake. That's, you know, surely you're not talking to me. I'm afraid of my shadow. I walk against the wall. I'm terrified of my shadow. I think you got me wrong here. You got the wrong man. Same thing happened with Moses. When God called, you know what he said? He said, Lord, you don't understand. I only stutter every time I speak. God would say, I equipped you. I qualified you. I gifted you. I prepared you for this. I have blessed you so that you may be able to meet this need. But God, you got the wrong woman. You got the wrong man. You got the wrong boy. You got the wrong girl. God, you need to raise up some mighty woman, some mighty man, some mighty boy or girl. Or you protest and say, well, but Lord, that means I'm going to be risking my reputation. Lord, I'm going to be risking everything that I worked for. Lord, I'll be risking every free moment in my life. Lord, I'll be risking my comfort. That's the curse of our modern time. We don't want our comfort to be disturbed. Lord, but I'll be risking my security. Lord, I'll be risking my future. Lord, I'll be risking a great deal of opposition. Lord, I'll be risking everything. Oh, wait a minute. Who gave you everything? Who gave you everything? Yell it out. Who gave you everything? And that's why Mordecai challenged Queen Esther when she hesitated. He said to her, "Who knows? God may have brought you to the kingdom." He's talking about the kingdom of Persia for such a time. "Who knows? God brought you to the kingdom for such a time." Can we say that together? God brought you to the kingdom for such a time. Please listen to me. This is not a time for wistfulness or wishfulness. This is the time to roll up your sleeves and start making a difference. Say, "God, what would you have me do?" Now, beloved, only focusing on the problem, only complaining about the problem, only focusing on the challenge, only exercising what I call the paralysis of analysis, will get you nowhere. We'll get the church nowhere. We'll get the believers nowhere. And I want you to open the scripture to the book of Esther, chapter 4, verses 15 and 16. When Esther finally recognized the desperate need and God's vision for her life to meet that need and save an entire race of people. Here's what she said. Then Esther sent the reply to Mordecai, "Go gather together all the Jews who are in Susa," that's the capital city, "and fast for me. Do not eat or drink for 3 days, night or day. I and my maids will fast as you do. When this is done, I will go to the king, even though it's against the law." And here's what I really need you to underline, to highlight, and I wanted to go back to again and again and again. One sentence. "If I perish, I perish." Say that with me. If I perish, I perish. Oh, beloved, there's something you may need to understand why she said that. For anyone in the palace of the king of Persia, anyone, including the wife of the king, cannot just come to him at wish or whim. In fact, they expected no less than 30 days' notice. How many days? 30 days' notice. Well, they don't have 30 days. They don't have 30 hours. And that applies to the queen. That was known as the laws of the Medes and the Persians. It cannot be changed, not even for the queen. And that is why she said, "If I perish, I perish." Oh, my dear friends, that's what you call risking everything. Everything. That's what you call putting it all on the line. Mordecai challenged to Queen Esther boils down to this. Listen carefully. These are my own words, not the scripture words. Ask yourself the question, why are you in the palace to begin with? Why did God favor you that way? Why did God privilege you that way? Why did God bless you in this way? Why? You are a Jewish woman. Of all the women in the realm, become the queen of the king of Persia, the superpower of the day. Oh, listen. There are more beautiful women around. There were more qualified women. There were more connected women. There were perhaps more capable women. Of the thousands upon thousands of women in the empire. God called you. God placed you. God favored you. You believe in the sovereignty of God. I know that. And you know that as far as God is concerned, He could do anything, right? I mean, He could click His fingers, people would be saved. He can click His fingers, things would happen. And listen, I don't know why, but God chose to accomplish his purpose through his obedient children. I don't know why he did that. Please listen to me. God saved you from sin and hell for a purpose. God has given you spiritual gifts for a purpose. God has uniquely blessed you the way he did for a purpose. God has placed you where you are for a purpose. God has given you the privileges that he's given you for a purpose. God has given you the opportunities that he has given you for a purpose. God has given you the family that he has given you for a purpose. God has given you the challenges that you are facing for a purpose. God has given you the job that he has given you for a purpose. God has given you the resources that he has given you for a purpose. And the question is, what will you do with them for him and for his glory? He didn't give you all of that so that you might look the other way and pretend you're not seeing what's going on. No, no, no, no, no, no, no, no, no, no, no. Rather, so that you would be ready and willing to say, here I am. That's all he's asking you to do. Here I am. Say it with me. Please don't wait until life passes you by and then be filled with regrets of lost opportunities. Exercise God's vision for your life now.
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17: Here he is from New York. That Kevin. Kevin McCullough.
18: Welcome back to Times Square. It's Kevin McCullough, That Kevin Show, and everything online at thatkevinshow.com. We never put anything behind a paywall because we want you to have access to it. I am really pleased to have my next guest back. We haven't been able to speak in person in quite some time, and Dr. Michael Youssef is one of my favorite voices in the culture. He comes at it from a really wholly different, whole cloth perspective than a lot of American pundits, because he sees what others don't, having roots from the Middle East and understanding what the radicals are all about, and really aligning some thoughts between like radical Islamists and the progressives here in the U.S., and it's just always a pleasure to have him. His new book is called An Unholy Alliance, and he joins us now. Dr. Michael Youssef, welcome back.
19: Thank you, Kevin. I was just reminiscing with our staff about how many times I've been there with you in the studio in the past years. But we're so glad to reconnect this way. And thank you for having me. This is a very important topic. It's very
18: serious. It really is. And when you see what's playing out right in front of us in Iran right now, I'm just, before we get into the book, and I want everybody to go buy An Unholy Alliance. You can get it on Amazon and get it on all the booksellers. They've got a version on Kindle that's even available. So go get it, An Unholy Alliance. But before we get into the depths of that, I just want to get your reaction in terms of what you're watching play out with Iran, with the U.S., with Israel, where everything stands from your perspective.
19: Well, I sometimes chuckle because every time I hear about ceasefire, every time I say we're having negotiation, I wish I could say something to Mr. Trump and the administration. These people do not know what the truth is. Mm. In fact, it was the Shia Muslims who invented this form of jurisprudence or law within religious laws. It was called taqiyya. And it started among the Shiites in the early days when they were fighting with the Sunnis 1,400 years ago. And that is to lie to your enemy, and it's considered to be a virtue. Not just it's okay, it's a virtue. And then the Sunnis later on adopted the same thing. But particularly with the Iranians, I don't believe a word they say. No matter, they can swear on a stack of Qurans, I would not believe a thing they say. Because they are determined, even though they were decimated and the leadership has been decimated, they're still very, very ideologues in terms of world domination, and in terms of awaiting for that 12th Imam, who supposedly disappeared in infancy 1,000 years ago, and they're waiting for him to show up. But he's only going to show up, he's going to come back and declare his imamship when the world is in a state of chaos in order to save his people, the Shiites.
18: This anticipation of this 12th Imam, this kind of Messiah-like character that they believe is coming, they're willing to die for him. They're willing to sacrifice other human beings to bring that about. So on some level, if you're willing to die for the cause, you're not going to be an easy opponent to deal with.
19: No, the ground is not level in these negotiations, because in their mind and their mindset, the worse things get, the more they force the hand of this Mahdi to show up, the 12th Imam. And so they wanted chaos. They wanted war. That's why they had proxies in Lebanon and in Gaza and Yemen, because they want to create this worldwide chaos. And the worse it gets, the more they can force his hand to show. So this just, there's no logic in their arguments and discussion.
18: We're speaking with Pastor Michael Youssef. His book is called An Unholy Alliance. Before we get to the book directly, Dr. Youssef, I want to ask you about your perspective of the end of days. Do you believe that this is setting up anything that we would see or anticipate in what we see in Revelation?
19: Well, there is so much that is going on right now in terms, I am not a end time preacher.
18: Right.
19: With the charts and all of that. But I'm also a Bible
18: I don't trust
19: believing.
18: The ones who do, by the way, which is why I trust you.
19: but I always go back to the Lord Jesus himself and what he said in Matthew 24. In Matthew 24, he gives about six, I think that's my count, of what he calls labor pains. And all of the labor pains, you know, they don't start at the beginning of the pregnancy. They don't start in the middle of the pregnancy, but they start toward the end. Mm. And even though all of these things, like the famine, war and rumors of war, the earthquakes, and all of these things have been with us for a long, long time. But the logic of our Savior's argument is that just as a woman, when she's getting close to giving birth, the labor pains become increase in intensity and in frequency. that all these things that he referred to as labor pain are now increasing in intensity and in frequency. Mm. They're happening more often. Think of Daniel. It's his last chapter. He talks about there will be increase in knowledge. My goodness, I did the research. And some in the past, knowledge could increase every century or two and then got to decades. Now, knowledge is increasing every few weeks, literally. And then the great apostasy. Oh, my goodness, how many so-called evangelical preachers who are now going through deconstruction? How many people turning their back? Now, I'm thankful to hear that some of the younger generation want more, to know more about more religion. I hope they go to Jesus, not religion. That's good news. But nonetheless, when you see so many churches have abdicated biblical truth, have abdicated the core of the gospel, you realize that the great apostasy is upon us. And the other thing our Lord said is that the gospel of the kingdom shall be preached around the world to every nation as a testimony to every nation, and then the end will come. And so all of these things that our Lord Jesus said is what really convinced me that we are getting there.
18: Well, and your book delves into that even more so. And we've got you for a nice good chunk of time today, so I'm thankful for that. I do want to point out one other thing about what you just said, though. And I love the fact that you didn't break out the charts and do all this, the crazy stuff, because I have a 15-year-old who's asking me about Revelations now. He's watching YouTube and reading stuff. And I'm like, James, the main thing that we need to be doing as believers is pointing people to Jesus. If we are pointing people to Jesus, then when he comes, we will be ready. But if he comes and we're not doing that, then we're not ready. So it doesn't really matter the when. It matters who we're being at the time. But having said that, it does present an interesting dilemma, and this is one of the things that we talk about here in the New York area, kind of on a local level, differently than a national level, and that is that our mission doesn't change. Like, we're called to be winsome, we're called to be truthful, we're called to tell the truth, even if the culture hates God, even if they hate his word, even if they look at us as though we're some sort of inbred stepchild. Like, it is upon us to be resolute to say there is a Redeemer and his name is Jesus Christ.
19: Absolutely, and that's my message. I think sometimes when you get people debating and arguing over the charts, and who's going up and who's coming down and all this, I believe that's a distraction by the devil from preaching of the gospel. And it is a burden of my heart. That's why I'm taking the gospel message on the road. We've been all over the world. We had Ireland and Australia and so many of the cities in the United States. We were in Boston and D.C. and we'll be in Houston and San Antonio in the fall. And so I believe with all my heart, this is the call of the church today more than ever. I plead with pastors every time I speak to pastors. I said the Great Commission is more urgent today even than in the first day when our Lord Jesus gave that commission to the disciples.
18: Amen.
19: It is absolutely imperative that we take that very seriously now.
18: Amen. All right, when we come back, we're going to delve into this brand new book from Dr. Youssef called An Unholy Alliance, How Progressivism Brought About an Islamist Invasion. And maybe those of you living in Middle Country, Ohio, don't face this much, but I'll tell you, in New York, we're living it out every day. Come right back. Don't go anywhere.
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2: For years, many have refused to talk about what's happening. It was dismissed as over there in distant headlines, but now it's here. Two radical ideologies, once openly hostile, now standing shoulder to shoulder. In Dr. Youssef's new book, An Unholy Alliance, he explains why this convergence is happening, where it comes from, and why ignoring it will only accelerate the downfall of our society. 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Many are afraid of the backlash. But silence has consequences. 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It's about truth and the responsibility we have to speak it with courage and compassion. 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

0: 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That Kevin. Kevin McCullough.
1: Welcome back. It's Kevin McCullough. It's That Kevin Show, thatkevinshow.com. And always pleased to have you with us. Also, always pleased to have Dr. Michael Youssef. And his new book is called An Unholy Alliance, How Progressivism Brought About an Islamist Invasion. And Dr. Youssef, you address this directly in the book, but I've started seeing some of the bloggers and some of the social media people and some others talk about a red-green alliance. Right. And there's this idea that there's something synergistically working together to bring progressive interests and Islamic radicals. And sadly, here in New York City, where 9/11 happened 22 years ago, it's happening right here. We've now elected an Islamic radical mayor who identifies with all of the ideals of the terrorists. And it's playing out. Now, it's not playing out that way in a lot of the other rest of the country. But here in New York, we're seeing it firsthand. What is the Red-Green Alliance and how do you define it in your book?
2: Well, I define the Red-Green Alliance as the green for the Islamists and the red for communists. And really, you're having socialists and communists agreeing together, at least partially, in order that they may defeat the common enemy, and that is Western civilization. They both hate Western civilization. And as I mentioned in the book, that in the past, when there was a green-red alliance, like in Egypt in the 50s, between the Muslim Brotherhood and the military hunters who led the 52 revolution, in the end, one is going to kill the other, because this is a temporary kind of alliance. And then it happened again in 1979 in Iran. It was the leftists who led the revolution and got the Shah kicked out. In fact, they were all the prime minister, the foreign minister, all those articulate guys who were on television night after night speaking perfect English. They were all leftists. And then they invited Khomeini and they thought they can have an alliance. And what did Khomeini learn from Nasser is that he basically killed all the leftists and then become an Islamist revolution in the truest sense of the word. And so those alliances will not last. But for now, unfortunately, they're creating so much havoc. You look at England today with Prime Minister Starmer, and he now appointed an Islamophobe czar who is an Islamist. He said, I need to protect the Muslims. And I tweeted out something. I said, since when do terrorists need protection? And it's happening in Australia with Albanese, the prime minister there, left prime minister. The leftists everywhere are either being paid off by Qatar or they are in ideologically, they hate Western civilization so much and all that Western civilization has given us. And by the way, I believe that Western civilization is the fruit of the Reformation.
1: Yes.
2: See, the Reformation is what gave us freedom and understanding what freedom is and the personal responsibilities and all these things that we gained from the rise of the Reformation in the 1500s is what they hate. And that's what they want to destroy. And Karl Marx said the first thing you need to destroy is the family.
1: Well, that is what they have focused on. I mean, I've seen some of this here in New York, where you have now a mayor who's very, very much sided with the radical Islamists, who's touting Marxism as his economic ways. What ways do they typically work together? And what ultimately leads the Islamists to kill the Marxists?
2: Eventually, because this is just a temporary thing, but it cannot last. I mean, look what they do to the gays in Iran or in Gaza. Oh my goodness, one of the leaders of Hamas, out of just sheer suspicion that he may be gay, they tortured him and they killed him. In Iran, they take them up a high-rise building and they throw them down. And that's what I don't understand. All the LGBTQSYZ, and the, and you see now banners that says Queers for Palestine. Do they understand what they will do to them? But that's the problem. I believe with all my heart, personally, after 52 years in the ordained ministry, is that Satan is behind all of this.
1: Yes.
2: You see, He has not only blinded them. Once he blinded them, he uses them. They are his foot soldiers. And his basic mission is to destroy and kill. Steal, destroy, and kill. And that's what they're doing. Yeah. They are doing his bidding. Behind the scenes, Satan is operating all those spiritual forces of darkness are operating. And now, so many people, when the Christian faith fades away, Satan takes over.
1: Well, it's why, to be candid, Dr. Youssef, it's why we can't have any bystanders. Christians have to be on the field, in the game, in the arena of where the battle is going on, because that's what we're called to do. Got to take one more quick break. I'm coming back with more with Dr. Michael Youssef, but the book is called An Unholy Alliance, How Progressivism Brought About an Islamist Invasion. I want you to have a copy. Buy four or five of them. Give them to some of your friends to read. Have a discussion about it after you read it. Invite them over for a dinner and have a it'll be one of the most exciting nights you'll have. Talk about some of this stuff, because it doesn't get more real than what we're dealing with right this very minute. Coming right back from New York, Kevin McCullough, stay here.
3: For years, many have refused to talk about what's happening. It was dismissed as over there in distant headlines, but now it's here. Two radical ideologies, once openly hostile, now standing shoulder to shoulder. In Dr. Youssef's new book, An Unholy Alliance, he explains why this convergence is happening, where it comes from, and why ignoring it will only accelerate the downfall of our society. Most leaders stay silent. Many are afraid of the backlash, but silence has consequences. This is not about fear or political solutions. It's about truth and the responsibility we have to speak it with courage and compassion. Order your copy of Dr. Michael Youssef's eye-opening new book, An Unholy Alliance, at ltw.org. ltw.org.

0: is from New York. That Kevin. Kevin McCullough.
1: So glad to have you with us. It's That Kevin Show from New York. We come to you from Times Square, but glad to have Dr. Michael Youssef joining us. Even if he's in a much sunnier, warmer climate than we are always glad to see his shining smile as he comes. And that's one of the things that separates us, Dr. Youssef, is it not? If ultimately the idea of everything that the progressive movement and the Islamic radicals have leads to death and yep. all kinds of forms of death, spiritual death, yep. physical death, relational death, emotional death, the death of your own intelligence and mental health. I mean, there's all kinds of things that go into that. That just makes the message of Jesus and what he offers you so much more vibrant and so much more dynamic and in such contrast to what the other side has to offer.
2: Absolutely. And one of the great ironies, and a lot of people don't know this because the media doesn't report it, that there are thousands upon thousands upon thousands, I would actually venture to say millions, in the Muslim world, in Iran, and in the other Muslim countries who are coming to Christ in large numbers, even though at the threat of their own lives. But they're coming to Christ because once they start contrasting and see the love of Christ and understand the gospel and what they were brought up to learn, they embrace the Lord Jesus Christ. And I talk to so many of them. In fact, we have a television station dedicated 24/7 to the gospel in the Arab world, 260 million homes in the Arabic-speaking world, Kingdom Sat, Malakot in Arabic. And I talked to some of them, and they would say, now we can really die for the truth. Mm. We were willing to die for a lie. Now we can die for the truth. We'll be happy to do it. And they pay, literally, they lose their jobs, they lose their families, they lose home, they get kicked out of home. And that's what my son is. This is helping them go help the persecuted. And so this is the irony. Here in the West, in Europe, and in the United States, and in Australia, and Canada, we are departing from the truth of the gospel, or at least passive in the churches. We just sit in our churches, we sing our songs, and then we leave, and we don't have that urgency of gospel proclamation. And I really believe that what you're saying is exactly what needs to be done.
1: We have to be a gospel-forward culture. It seems to me that when we went through COVID and have come out the other side and we're seeing some of these cataclysmic global, you know, October 7th type of events going on, it seems like to me there is starting to be a hunger in our culture in a sense that they're not getting the truth in other places. And I have pastors telling me that there's people coming to them saying, tell me what you do. Tell me what you believe. I need more of what you have. And the admonition to the pastors listening is you better be ready to tell them because they're coming to you asking. But do you sense that same spiritual hunger and searching by people in the days that we're living in?
2: Yes. Even Gallup has reported that the interest on the part of those who are in their 20s has gone from 28% to 42%.
1: Wow.
2: That is a huge rise. And I actually just wrote an op-ed about it. And we better be ready to welcome, train, disciple. I have preached the next generation, the importance of modeling, discipling the next generation for the last 40 years. And we're doing it here in Atlanta. And I just plead with pastors to begin to think of discipling that next generation. Maybe that's a generation that will bring about the Great Awakening, which we have been praying for decades now.
1: For the final 2 minutes that I have you, if someone is listening today and they see all that's going on and you had a chance to just sit with them one-on-one over a cup of coffee, what would your message to them be at this very moment?
2: Wake up. In two words, wake up. And if you are beginning to wake up, then I want to help you see the whole truth, the truth and the whole truth, which is in Jesus Christ. But meanwhile, the Christians who are listening and the freedom-loving, even if they're not Christians or Jewish or religious at all, but if they're freedom-loving, they need to realize that that freedom could absolutely not be here in 2 years' time. Mm. If we do nothing, because, I mean, the voting, the out there getting the candidates who are freedom-loving candidates, those are the common things that we have. Now, to be sure, I'm about Jesus and about the gospel. But at the same time, I'm also a citizen of this country. I'm a legal immigrant. And I love this country genuinely. And I want to see this country to go back to its roots instead of departing from its roots. And so as a citizen, I would say, if you cherish freedom, if you want that freedom for your children and your grandchildren, we're blessed with 15 grandchildren, then you wake up and see what is happening, the deception, the lying, the cheating on media and some politicians. Yeah. We need to be good citizens as well as truly Bible-believing, Christ-centered Christians.
1: Get a copy of Dr. Youssef's book, An Unholy Alliance. It's going to open your eyes in a lot of ways. And then do what Dr. Youssef just closed on there. You know, Daniel, as a young man, was taken from his home. He never got to worship with people in his form of worship ever again. He died in a foreign country, but he quoted the prophet Jeremiah, and he said, I need to work for the welfare of the city that I'm in. He didn't abandon his role within that culture. He adapted. He served multiple kingships and governments. And friends, we can do the same right here. We can have an impact where we are, but we have to be involved. We cannot sit on the sidelines. The days are too serious for that. And that's what an unholy alliance from Dr. Michael Youssef really drives home. It's subtitled How Progressivism Brought About an Islamist Invasion. And that invasion has arrived on the shores of America. We've got to recognize that. Dr. Youssef, thank you for spending time with us. It's always a joy.
2: Delighted to see you again, Kevin. Thank you for having me, brother.
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14: Best thing you can ever do is realize you're broken and you need God's help. Don't compare yourselves to others. Compare yourself to God. See, a lot of times we're broken, but we look around and compare ourselves to them, and say, well, I'm not as broken as them, so I'm okay, I can make it through that. Wrong. Amen. You gotta be God's way. You gotta admit that there's parts that aren't right, and there are things that only God can fix. Only God can fix. Amen. So Luke 12:37. It says, blessed are those servants whom the Lord, when he cometh, shall find watching. Verily I say unto you that he will gird himself and make them sit down to meat and will come forth and serve them. Skipping down to verse 40 there. Be ye therefore ready also, for the Son of Man cometh in an hour when you think not. Then said Peter unto him, Lord, speakest thou this parable unto us?

in a day when he looketh not for him, and at an hour when he's not aware, and will cut him asunder, and will appoint him his portion with the unbelievers. So there's a verse right there that lets you know it's not once saved, always saved, because he's right in there. And he says, and that servant which knew his Lord's will and prepared not himself, neither did according to his will, shall be beaten with many stripes. But he that knew not and did commit things worthy of stripes shall be beaten with few stripes. For unto whomsoever much is given, of him shall much be required. And of men, and to whom men have committed much, of him they will ask the more. Amen. Then another passage in 2 Timothy chapter 4, verses 1 through 5, going right across the screen up there. Paul exhorting, encouraging Timothy here. He says, I charge thee therefore before God and the Lord Jesus Christ, who shall judge the quick and the dead at his appearing in his kingdom, preach or proclaim the word, be instant in season, out of season, reprove, rebuke, exhort with all longsuffering and doctrine. For the time will come when they will not endure sound doctrine, but after their own lusts or desires shall they heap to themselves teachers having itching ears, and they shall turn away their ears from the truth, and shall be turned unto fables. But watch thou in all things, and endure afflictions, do the work of an evangelist, make full proof of thy ministry. And then 1 Peter 3:15, a scripture that we say fairly often, but I think it's a very important scripture, says, but sanctify the Lord God in your hearts, be ready always to give an answer to every man that asketh you a reason of the hope that is in you with meekness and fear. You know, if you're living for God, it's not just I feel good, but you got to hope that God's going to get you beyond today. You got to hope that God's going to help you get all the way through, and when you take your last breath, you're going to wake up with him in heaven. Amen. This is part of the hope. So that's the hope that's in us. The hope's in us that when we see the Lord, we'll be accepted of him. We're not afraid of him, but we're ready to meet him. In fact, we'll be glad to meet him. Amen. Praise God. So we're going to talk about being ready, being prepared in a number of different ways here today. And this is one of the great themes in the Bible, being ready, being prepared. All right, one of the reasons we should come to church is to help us get prepared. It's not just because we owe an obligation to God, but you should come because you want to be prepared to do what God wants you to do. Amen. You should come because you want to be prepared to meet him. Amen. So we want to be ready to hear or be prepared to respond. We want to be ready for his coming. A lot of people won't be. We want to be ready to serve or to work. We want to be ready to endure. We want to be ready to witness. Again, to me, witnessing is very logical. If you like what God's done for you, certainly you want to share it with somebody else. Right? It doesn't take much. I mean, we talk about everything else. You know, you like this, you go tell people. You went this place, you liked it, it's 10 pages of Facebook, and you know, and so you're telling everybody, but we ought to tell people about God if we like it. We ought to tell the Lord. We ought to tell people about the Lord. Ecclesiastes 5:1, it's on the screen there, says, keep thy foot when thou goest to the house of God, and be more ready to hear than to give the sacrifice of fools, for they consider not that they do evil. So be ready to hear. Sometimes we don't know what to do, or we're not ready to do what we need to do because we didn't listen. We didn't hear the instructions. You know, if you're a manager or you've ever been over somebody, you've seen many times, or, you know, even if you've taken instructions where the boss told somebody to do something, or you were told to do something, you got halfway through it and you remembered, well, I'm not sure what they said. So you couldn't really

0: accomplish what needed to be accomplished. So when we come to the house of God, when we pray, when we worship, we need to be listening for the voice of God, because God is going to instruct us. When God shows up, he doesn't just show up just to make us feel good. Praise God that it does feel good. Amen. He doesn't show up just to give us energy so that we leave with a smile, but he also comes to instruct us, to help us. Amen. Sometimes he's showing us what we need to do for the next week. Sometimes he's giving you strength for something that's going to happen. Sometimes he's giving you an understanding of some changes you need to make. God is there to speak to us. Amen. And if we will listen, we can start to hear what it is that God is saying. When we're in church, we need to focus on church. So the danger of a cell phone is, if you're pulling it out for your Bible, all those other beeps are coming. They're all coming. Beep, beep. Message, message. Temptation to look, temptation to see. You're better to bring your Bible, keep your phone muted in the purse or in your pocket or someplace. Amen. Because it's a distraction. It's a distraction. And listen, the devil doesn't want you to hear. If you read the parable about the four types of seed, four types of ground, the first one's by the wayside. And one of the versions of it, and I don't remember if it's Matthew, Mark, or Luke that says it, but one of the versions tells us that when somebody is by the wayside and they hear the word, they don't understand it, the devil comes, takes it away. So if the devil can distract you when God is trying to give you an instruction, I guarantee you he's going to do it. If the devil can get your mind on something else so you don't hear what God is saying, he's going to do that. Amen. Praise God. Now you made me think of a story, or God did. Okay, God made me. This happened down south someplace. I don't know the people personally, but I've heard this story. And there was a guy that came to church. He got in the church, and he got filled with the Holy Ghost, got saved. And then all of a sudden, he had other family members that weren't in the church. And what would happen is, they would ask him to go get the crawfish. It must have been Louisiana, because he got the crawfish, for their family get-together on Sunday. So he would miss Sunday morning service because they kept doing this every Sunday. Finally, he made up his mind, I'm not going to do that. And when he made his mind up, I'm not going to let the family distract me, he finally got into church and started to get where he needed to be in God. The devil will send people, send things. He'll have them call you. They don't know. The thought comes to them and the impression, and they don't, because they don't know that the devil's there. You don't necessarily feel evil when you get an impression or a thought from the devil. So he'll send you somebody. He'll bring a song or something. He'll bring something up to try to distract you. Amen. So when we're coming to church, we should be listening to God. Okay, we should be spending more time trying to listen to what God is saying. God even speaks in the songs. A lot of times he's speaking in the lyrics, but oftentimes, once you get into the presence of God, God may talk to you about something that's got nothing to do with the lyrics of the song. God will take you into a dimension. Amen. And you all of a sudden, God is revealing and opening up things to you. You feel the presence of God. So the sacrifice of fools is referring to speaking without knowledge, prudence, or discretion. If you read in the book of Proverbs, the fool is a person that's always ready to open their mouth, always wants to hear themselves talking, wants to be in the center of the conversation, is not willing to listen.
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4: With SRN News, I'm Keith Peters in Washington. Xi Jinping warned President Trump that you can't handle Taiwan very well if it isn't handled properly. That was an unusually harsh admonition that stood in contrast to the American leader's praise for his counterpart. The exchange Thursday at a highly anticipated summit at Beijing underscores just how far apart Trump and Xi remain on thorny issues, including the war in Iran, trade disputes, and Washington's relations with Taiwan. Tensions are escalating again near the Strait of Hormuz after a ship anchored off the United Arab Emirates was seized and taken toward Iran, and another was attacked and sank near Oman. This is SRN News.
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6: 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But listen to me, Jesus has it all under control. He's your Father. He can keep you safe in the storm. In a minute, he's going to get up. He's going to rebuke the storm. He's going to say, stop. The storm has to be obedient. You know why? Because he made the storm.
7: Welcome to today's journey down the Calvary Road with Pastor Matthew Nadworny. The Calvary Road is the radio ministry of Great Rock Church, located on the North Shore of Boston in Danvers, Massachusetts. Have you ever gone through a storm or a difficult situation in your life and felt like Jesus might be asleep? Last time on the program, Pastor Matt began a topical message from his series on the miracles of Christ, which he entitled Obedient Storms. In Matthew chapter 8, we read about the disciples getting into a boat to cross the Sea of Galilee when a storm comes up. Jesus is in the boat with them, but he's asleep. Wouldn't he know that a storm was coming? Why would he be sleeping when they're fearing for their lives? Let's find out as we turn to Matthew 8, verse 23, and Pastor Matt continues our look at obedient storms.
6: By the way, not only believers deal with these things, you know that, right? Unbelievers deal with these things too. So we can't sit there and say every little thing that happens to us is, oh, it's the devil. Oh, it's the devil. I come out this morning, my tie is flat. The devil. What about the guy across the street? His tie is flat. He has nothing to do with Jesus. He don't know him. Oh, the devil. Stop it, will you? But sometimes you can recognize when it is the devil trying to torture you, your family, your health, the pain and the warfare that comes in your mind, the battle that comes in your mind. Those kind of storms are hard and difficult. The pain that we deal with sometimes. We know it's a direct attack, a direct battle, a direct storm. Remember, Jesus goes into the storm with them. He goes into the storm with them. On one occasion, he sent them into the storm, but he's on the mountain praying for them while they're in the storm. Both are true. When you go through a storm, he goes through it with you. And he's praying for you, and he always pleads to the Father on your behalf. He ever lives to make intercession for you. You know what that means? That means, listen to me, brothers and sisters, this is what's so beautiful and wonderful about God. As half-hearted as our prayers are at times, we muster up sometimes 2 minutes of a half-hearted prayer while our mind is over there and over there and back over there and over there, and we're praying, we're talking to God. And even our motives are not full on for God at times. But I'm going to tell you how God is. The Son of God sits at the right hand of the Father, and he ever lives to make intercession. And he sees the little bit of a motive in your heart that is true. He sees the little bit of Jesus, the little bit of himself that's in you. And he pleads the Father on your behalf. And you know what? God does, and God works, and he does things in your life. Even if your motives are not 100% pure. Even if you're selfish. Because God's good. He's loving. Listen, you know what I used to think early on in my early times in ministry? I thought that, you know what, God, I really can't do anything for you until my heart and my motives and my actions are 100% pure. I really can't do anything for you, God, until my family's perfect. I'm the perfect father, the perfect, you know, husband, the perfect provider, the perfect prayer intercessor for my family. I really can't do anything for you, God, until all those things are perfect. I'm still waiting. Because I ain't perfect. But you know who is perfect? He's perfect. He's perfect. He's perfect. And he takes the little things in your heart, in your mind, through your prayers when you're going through those storms. And you say, God, get me out of this storm. Get me out of this battle with my finances. And he knows your motive. He knows, you know, and you make the deal with God. God, if you get me out of this battle, I'll start to give to you and support the poor. You make deals with them and all that stuff. And he sees it still. And you know what? He usually gets you out of it. And you don't keep your end of the bargain. Don't say you do every time. Because you don't. God, if you get my kid into this college, I want him to be successful. God, I promise, I'm going to do more for you. I'm going to serve you. I'm going to do this. And he gets in, you say, God, you know what? I tried, but it didn't work out. It's all right, because Jesus pleads the Father on your behalf. He knows. Jesus puts them in the storm. Now listen, he goes in the boat with them in the midst of the storm. Look what it says again in verse 24. And behold, there arose a great tempest, insomuch that the ship was covered with the waves, but he was asleep. This is amazing to me. Jesus goes in the boat, okay? He knows the storm's coming. The storm comes, and Jesus is asleep in the storm. And it's going to say in the next couple of verses, in the next verse, listen, that the storm was so bad that the disciples started to freak out. And some of them were fishermen. The storm was so bad that the disciples started to freak out. So I would say if fishermen knew that it was that kind of a storm and they were freaking out, they knew it was bad enough that they were all going to go down and drown. But where's Jesus? Sleeping. You know God doesn't freak out, right? You know God doesn't sit there and say, oh man, I didn't see that one coming. God taking off God, you know? I just wasn't sure. Here, this is the one we do. This is what we say. We say, I'm just confused. I'm just confused. Why is this happening? God never gets confused. The Son of God's asleep in the boat. You know why? Listen to me. Because he always did the will of the Father. He was always right in the center of God's will. In the midst of the storm, he's sleeping. Like, can you imagine the boat's like this? Waves splashing on him. Imagine how exhausted the humanity of Jesus was that he could fall asleep in the back of a boat like that. Listen, I don't like to fly. Some of you know that. I don't like flying. Man wasn't meant to fly. Okay? You can do this all you want. You ain't going up. Listen to me. You ever see those cracks that put those flying suits on? And then I watched some of them, and the poor guy bounced off a bridge. I mean, oh my goodness, horrifying. But man wasn't meant to fly. So the few times I flew, probably under 10 my whole life, because I just don't like it, a little bit of turbulence, like a little girl. My son's looking at me. Dad, what a little girl you are. I'm like, dude, I don't mind dying, but I don't want to go down terrifying, nosediving into a city or something. I don't want to go like that. I'll go, but not that way. Like, a little bit of turbulence. You know what I'm talking about, right? Like a roller coaster. Don't like it. Don't want it. When it happens, I'm praying. Jesus, you know what? We watch these things, these plane crashes, these poor people that have to go through this. You know, it's not going to be my plane that I'm on, right? Lord, put your angels. I'm visualizing the angels carrying the wings, all this stuff. You're around me. You got this, God. Don't put me through that storm. And I'm like, Lord, save me. I'm going to perish. Listen to me. I can't fall asleep on a plane. I cannot. Because I'm freaking. Freaking. A little bit. Freaking. Can't fall asleep. Can't fall asleep. Listen. I'm going to tell you, listen, my kids have their licenses now, some of them. When I drive with them, we go for some trips in the car sometimes. I cannot fall asleep with them driving in the car. When I drive, they're like this, kicking the seat. This and that. When I drive, they're good. They know they're safe. They're chilling out. They're this and that. They're out like a light. They're like, Dad, my sons are like, Dad, let me drive. I'll drive so you can rest. I'm like, no way, man. Are you kidding me? I'm not going to let you kill my youngest son and my daughter to Matt and Sam. No way. You're not driving. Are you out of your mind? You know what I'm talking about, right? And listen, when I was younger, right, driving from here to there, I'd go by, you drive by the 18 wheels on the highway, right? And you can feel like they either pull you toward them or push them away from them, right? You know what I'm talking about, right? So listen, and I'm like this, when I was younger, wow, wow, wow, right by. But when my kids are in the car now, I'm a little older, I'm like, starts pulling me over to the 18 wheel, paying attention the whole way. We went to Florida to see Pastor Jen a couple of months ago. I drive the whole way there and the whole way back. No way I'm letting them drive. Because I'm their father, and I want to keep them safe. They're my kids. They can't keep me safe. He's your father. He can keep you safe in the storm. He's your father. He knows what's best for you. You don't know what's best for him. Jesus can even go to sleep in the back of the boat. Because he's in the center of the Father's will. Watch what it says there. Listen, verse 24 again. And behold, there arose a great tempest in the sea, insomuch that the ship was covered with the waves, but he was asleep. The waves are crashing. The waves are crashing. The waves are crashing. Some of you feel like the waves are crashing on your family right now, on your job right now, on your life right now, on your health right now. But listen to me. Jesus has it all under control. All under control. In a minute, he's going to get up. He's going to rebuke the storm. He's going to say, stop. The storm has to be obedient. You know why? Because he made the storm. He created the storm. He knew what was going to happen in the storm. He's going to watch over his people in the midst of the storm. Listen, you know this. Sometimes the storm's a correction in our lives, right? Meaning that God's trying to teach us something. Remember David in Psalm 42? Remember his son rose up, took the kingdom from him. He's off in the wilderness with a little portion of the army, and he's crying out to God, and he's like, God, you know what? My son, my family, I destroyed my family, and the kingdom is away from me now. The kingdom you gave to me, I squandered it, and he's going to the Father, and he's praying. You know what? Let's just listen. Let me read you the psalm he penned in the midst of that. Let me read this to you. You don't have to turn there. Psalm 42. As the heart pants after the water brook, so pants my soul after you, O God. My soul thirsts for God, for the living God. When shall I come appear before God? My tears have been my meat day and night while they continually say to me, where is God? He's like, God, I want to get back to the temple. I want to get back to worship. I want to get back. My own son has risen up against me. David's in a storm of correction. Verse 5, he says to himself, why are you cast down, O my soul? Why are you disquieted within me? Keep hoping in God. He's talking to his own soul. For I'll yet praise him for the help of his countenance. Oh my God, my soul is cast down within me. Therefore will I remember you from the land of the Jordan, of the Hermonites, from the hill of Mizar. Listen to what he says here. Deep calls unto deep at the noise of thy waterspouts. All thy waves and thy billows are gone over me. Obviously, David is speaking how? Metaphorically. You know what he's saying? He's saying, I feel like I'm going to die. My son has risen up against me. My own son turned the whole kingdom on me. I'm away from you, God. I made mistakes, God. God puts him in a storm of correction to teach him a lesson. Listen, we don't like those, but they're necessary.

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8: Some people comment about the challenges of living the Christian life. It's so hard, they say. Pastor Greg Laurie responds,
9: it's impossible to be a Christian. It is impossible for me to love my enemies. It is impossible for me to forgive someone who has hurt me. It is impossible for me to go the extra mile. I can't do it on my own, but through Christ, I can live this Christian life, and so can you. This is

0: Ever found yourself between a rock and a hard place with a home repair project? If you do this, the house catches fire. If you do that, the house falls down. And so you call the guy who knows stuff. He comes in and turns the whatchamacallit right side up and job done. Where can we find that kind of help to turn the rest of our lives right side up? Pastor Greg Laurie answers that today on A New Beginning. Good encouragement coming our way.
1: Well, today we're wrapping up our Jesus and You Old Testament series. In this series, we've looked at Jesus and His appearances in the Old Testament. Jesus said, your father Abraham rejoiced to see my day, and he saw it, and he was glad. So Jesus was effectively saying, look, people, I knew Abraham. I talked with Abraham. So we know that Jesus made an appearance in the Old Testament to Abraham. We assume it was when Abraham was preparing to sacrifice his son in obedience to God, and the angel of the Lord appeared and stopped him. And we believe that was not an angel at all, but it was what we call a Christophany, an appearance of Christ. Then we know that Jacob wrestled with an angel who he later said he believed was God, and he called the place the face of God, where he wrestled with this angel. We believe that too was another Christophany. Jesus appeared to Joshua before he conquered Jericho. He also appeared to Gideon when he faced the Midianites. So he made all these Old Testament appearances because Jesus is in the Old Testament concealed and he's in the New Testament revealed. But now we come to this beautiful passage that tells us what his mission is, and it tells us more about his character. It's sort of like a diamond with many facets. You hold it up to the light and you turn it around and you see something different from every angle. And Isaiah 9:6 just shows us all of these facets of the diamond as we talk about Jesus. So let's start with the first part. And his name will be called Wonderful. That takes care of the dullness of life. I want to mention also that I want to thank Warren Wiersbe for his great outline on this particular verse in his book, His Name is Wonderful. So His name is Wonderful. That takes care of the dullness of life. That word wonder can be translated as amazement, surprise, astonishment, admiration, bewilderment, worship. Maybe the best word to put in its place would be awesome. His name will be called Awesome. Only God is really awesome. Awe-inspiring. We sing, our God is an awesome God, and so we should. So his name is Wonderful. That takes care of the dullness of life. When Jesus came, the angels came to the shepherds and announced his birth, and we read, when the shepherds shared what had happened, all that heard it wondered at these things told them by the shepherds. Everything Jesus did was wonderful. His birth was wonderful. His life was wonderful. His death and resurrection were wonderful. Everywhere he went, he created wonder. Walking on the water, healing the sick, even raising the dead. The more you know of Jesus, the more you will say he is wonderful. And all of that wonder will lead to worship and a desire to know him better. Ordinary people experience extraordinary things because of the wonder of Jesus. His name shall be called Wonderful. Again, that takes care of the dullness of life. His name is Counselor. God wants to counsel you. And when we read that, it just reminds us that God has a plan for our life. Did you know that? God has a specific plan for your life that is actually unfolding right now. And he's going to reveal that plan as you study the Word of God. So his name shall be called Wonderful. That takes care of the dullness of life. His name shall be called Counselor. That takes care of the decisions of life. His name is Mighty God. That takes care of the demands of life. When Jesus walked this earth, it's important for us to realize that he was the God-man. Not man becoming a God. That's impossible. But God becoming a man and walking among us. Here's a perfect illustration of it. One day, the disciples and Jesus climbed into a boat and went out to the Sea of Galilee, and a huge storm came. and he was asleep in the lower part of the boat. What could be more human than being asleep from an exhausting day of hard work in ministry? So they woke him up and said, Jesus, we're going to die. Do something. So he came up on the deck and he said, peace be still. And the storm stopped. What could be more divine than stopping a storm? So there was Jesus walking among us, the man who wanted to tell us how to know God and the man who was God. And it's an amazing thing. And he's the mighty God and he has this power for you. All power is given to me. And he said, now go therefore into all the world and make disciples. He said, you shall receive power after the Holy Spirit has come upon you. Now, power's a very appealing thing, especially to men. Men like power, all kinds of power, horsepower. Get some guys together with some cars. How much horsepower you have under that hood? I think the new Corvette ZR1 has 1,000 horsepower. Where are you going to use 1,000 horsepower? There's a Bugatti that has come out that supposedly has 1,500 horsepower and can go 350 miles per hour. Where are you going to drive? Hope you don't get a speeding ticket. I think it's just bragging rights. Or if you go to a gym with a bunch of guys, how much can you bench? How much power do you have? We talk a lot about power, but God wants to give us power to live this life. Because sometimes it seems difficult. Some will say, it's really hard to be a Christian. And I would have to agree, it's hard, but I would take it a step further. It's impossible to be a Christian. It is impossible for me to love my enemies. It is impossible for me to forgive someone who has hurt me. It is impossible for me to go the extra mile. I can't do it on my own. But then the Apostle Paul writes, I can do all things through Christ who strengthens me. No, I can't do this in my own ability or my own power, but through Christ, I can live this Christian life, and so can you.
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1: His name shall be called Wonderful Counselor, the Mighty God. But you need to be plugged into that power. Now, if you have an electric car, you know you need to plug it in. Unfortunately, some people have tried to put gas in their electric cars. You don't want to do that. So you want to keep that car plugged in just like you plug in your phone, right? And as people get a lot of new gadgets and they'll try to figure out whether they're not turning on or whether they're not functioning, they'll call tech support and they'll be asked two questions. Number one, is it turned on? Number two, is it plugged in? It's incredible how many times it's not plugged in. I'm calling, I don't know, I can't get this working. Is it plugged in? Well, of course, I didn't plug it. It came unplugged somehow. We get unplugged spiritually. How do we plug in? We plug in by reading His Word. We plug in through prayer. We plug in through being involved in church. We plug in so many ways. His name shall be called Wonderful. That takes care of the dullness of life. His name is Counselor. That takes care of the decisions of life. His name is Everlasting Father. That takes care of the future of life. It's a reminder to us that as Christians, we will live forever. Now, I know that one day, if the Lord doesn't come first, and He could, we will die and we will be buried in the ground. But I also know there's a bodily resurrection. But even more, I know that the moment I take my last breath on earth, I take my first breath in heaven. This is the hope of the Christian. And I have an everlasting Father that will welcome me into eternity. And He will never abandon me, not in this life or the afterlife. And you know, when you think of a father, you look at our country today with so many broken homes and absentee fathers, this is a great comfort. And I think this is where the church can really shine. Men, I'm talking to you. You can be a father figure or a grandfather figure to a young person who maybe doesn't have a dad. I found a lot of that when I came to faith. And godly men like Chuck Smith and others that were an example for me. Someone for me to look to because I didn't have that growing up. And the church can supply that. We can be the family that people don't have. We can fill in those gaps for them. That's why the church is so important. And that's why it's so important to be involved in church. Not just show up and get out as quickly as possible. I know you don't like to get stuck in traffic. I understand that. But there's so much more to church than just come, sitting, worshiping, hearing a message, and leaving. It's being engaged and being involved. And that is why we encourage you all to be in a small group. As I've often said, some things are learned in rows, and other things are learned in circles. Like in a smaller group where you can engage and ask questions and contribute to the conversation. So our church is a family, and we can make up for a family maybe you don't have biologically. It certainly did that for me. His name will be called Wonderful Counselor, the Mighty God, the Prince of Peace. That takes care of the disturbances of life. And life is filled with disturbances, isn't it? The storms of life that hit us. There's family troubles. There's work troubles. Relationship troubles. Health troubles. But Jesus, the Prince of Peace, says, "Let not your hearts be troubled, neither let them be afraid. You believe in God, believe also in me." So he can bring peace in the midst of our storm. Now this verse addresses our future. Look at verse 6. And the government will be upon his shoulder. There's a bit of space in human history between unto us a son is given, and the government will be upon his shoulder. See, when Jesus came the first time, a lot of people misunderstood what he had come to do. They thought he was going to overthrow the power of Rome and free the Jewish people. But they missed those portions in the Old Testament that spoke of the suffering Savior, the Messiah who would come and die for the sin of the world. They missed the graphic description of Isaiah 53 that showed us how Jesus would suffer. They missed that statement in Psalm 22 where it says, "They pierced my hands and my feet." You see, before he will carry the government on his shoulder, he would first carry the cross on his shoulder. So this part about the government upon his shoulder is in our future. It hasn't happened yet. This will happen when Christ comes again in the second coming and establishes his kingdom on earth as King of Kings and Lord of Lords. Before he will wear that crown of glory, he had to first wear the crown of thorns. So these five names of Jesus represent five dimensions of what every believer needs. His name shall be called Wonderful. That answers our disillusionment. His name shall be called Counselor. That answers our confusion. He'll be the Mighty God. That answers our weakness. Everlasting Father. That answers our loneliness. And finally, he'll be the Prince of Peace. That answers our turmoil. It's the name above all names, Jesus Christ. And one day every knee will bow and every tongue will confess that he is the Lord. Every emperor, every atheist, every president, every pop star, every person will bow before him, including you and me. As I mentioned earlier, this series is called Jesus and You. And we've been talking about how Jesus engaged different people. It's fascinating to note that Jesus never dealt with any two people in exactly the same way. The way that he dealt with the woman at the well, a woman living in a moral life, is different than the way he dealt with the religious man named Nicodemus, which is different than the way he dealt with the tax collector Zacchaeus, which is different than the way he dealt with other people. He always varied it, and it was very personal. And that's what this is all about. You can have a relationship with God, you see. A personal relationship with him where he comes and takes residence in your heart. And you'll know it when he's there. So if I ask you right now, is Christ living in your life? And you say, I'm not sure. That would indicate that maybe he isn't. I mean, think about it this way. If somebody moved into your house at 3 o'clock in the morning, would you be aware of that maybe? If someone is in your home, you'll know it. And if Christ is in your heart, you'll know it. And if you don't know it, maybe he's not there. You say, well, what do you mean Christ in your heart? I don't know what that means. Well, you ask him to come to be your Savior, your Lord, your God, your friend. Jesus says, I stand at the door and I knock. If any man will hear my voice and open the door, I will come in. And actually what he says is, and I will sup with you. That's King James. We might update it and say, I'll have a meal with you. We'll develop this relationship. Do you have that? If you don't, you can have it right now. You can ask him to come into your life to forgive you of your sin. And if you've never done this yet, I want to close by giving you this opportunity so you can know he's wonderful. So he can be your counselor. So he can be your mighty God. So he can be your everlasting Father. So he can be your Prince of Peace. He's just a prayer away. Let's bow our heads and pray. Now, Father, I pray for every person here. And if they don't know you, Lord, let this be the moment they believe. Let this be the moment they ask you to come into their life to be their Savior and Lord. Now, if you want Jesus Christ to come into your life, if you want him to forgive you of your sin, if you want to know that when you die, you will go to heaven, if you want him to give you a second chance in life, wherever you are, pray this prayer after me. You could even pray it out loud if you like. Just pray, Lord Jesus, I know that I'm a sinner, but I know that you're the Savior who died on the cross for my sin and rose again from the dead. I repent of my sin now, and I choose to follow you from this moment forward. Be my Savior and my Lord. Be my God and my friend. Thank you for hearing this prayer and answering this prayer. In Jesus' name I ask this. Amen.

0: important prayer from Pastor Greg Laurie. 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Well, Pastor Greg, the title of your new book is Am I Doing This Right? And what a great question, because I think we all may wonder that at some point.
1: Yeah.
0: And I hear a few listeners saying, yeah, like right now. What would be your first advice for somebody who says, Pastor Greg, this marriage thing, am I doing this right? What would you say?
1: Yeah, well, I'd say it's a good thing to ask. You know, you want to constantly be improving. You want to be the best husband you can be. You want to be the best wife you can be. You want to be the best parents that you can be. You want to be the best version of you. And that means you need to be constantly growing spiritually. And also asking your spouse probably that question, am I doing this right? Is there room for improvement? Of course, we might be apprehensive to ask that because we might not like what we hear, but it's important to communicate. But I would say this, it's important to tell your spouse when they maybe are falling short or when they're not doing something right. But it's also very important to tell your spouse when they are doing it right. And don't wait for them to ask you. Dole out some compliments. Be generous with them. And I know they come to your mind. You'll just think to yourself, wives, oh, look at my husband. He's so handy around the house. That's not me, by the way. I'm the most unhandy handyman who ever lived. If my wife sees me walk into the house with a hammer, she's alarmed because I'll try to fix something and I'll break it. But most guys are pretty good with the tools and getting things fixed, etc. You know, you see your husband doing that or just taking the trash out or coming home from a day of work after he's done all he can to provide for you. And you just say, honey, I just love you so much. I appreciate you so much. Thank you for all that you do. You know, compliments go a long ways. And I would say, especially with men, you'd be surprised. But ladies, you know, they need to be complimented. You need to tell them you find them beautiful. You need to tell them you appreciated the meal. You love what they're doing with the house. You see them being such a great mother to your children or whatever it is. You know, you need to be building one another up. Far too often in marriage, we tear each other down and we never build each other up. There are times to critique, but there are times to compliment. So balance it out. Maybe have a little ledger there. For every criticism, I'm going to offer a compliment. That would probably help a great deal. Well, I talk about things like this and a lot more in my brand new book that's called Am I Doing This Right? God's Design for Relationships That Last. You know, we want to help you to have a strong, vibrant marriage that stands the test of time. And if you build it on the Word of God, it will. You know, if you listen to this broadcast, that I came from a broken home. That's an understatement. My mother was married and divorced 7 times. And statistically, the cards were stacked against me. Chances were far higher that I too would end up in divorce. Well, I'm happy to say that Kathy and I have been married for 52 years because we built our marriage on Christ. We built it on biblical principles and we have sought to do it God's way. So I want to share some of the things that we've learned with you in this new book, Am I Doing This Right? 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So order your copy right now of Am I Doing This Right? 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
15: Hi, Basil. Great to be on the air again.
14: So, Dale, you used to be on WEZE every Sunday with this amazing broadcast where you would share enlightening things that God was revealing to the body of Christ for the purpose of peering for these end times
15: that we're in. Yes, sir. In 2017, I came forth, and in the beginning I was explaining that he led me to do this radio program, and the radio program itself was a miracle. I remember when they first put in the numbers, they had me on at 2:30 in the morning at a price I couldn't afford on a primarily Spanish-speaking radio station, and you had them plug the numbers in again, and then it got better and better and better, and it was less and less till it was at a number that I could afford as a correctional officer at the time. And it ended up being prime time, and we couldn't explain that. I recall that you said, this doesn't happen like this. I don't know why this is happening like this, but you've got the primetime spot at the cheapest I've ever seen.
14: Yes. God is still doing some amazing things. So, some exciting things have been happening since then, since 2017.
15: Oh, yes.
14: You are back here in the studio, and I am believing, God, that you are going to be back on the airwaves on a permanent basis, because God is showing you things that a lot of people in Christendom are not seeing. And those things are not for you. They are for the body of Christ.
15: I asked my brother one time, my brother's name is Bernard. I said, why do you think he shows me the things he shows me? And he said, because you're not afraid to tell the world at the cost of losing everything. Now, the first

0: those things appear to the normal eye. A lot of those things appear crazy. But God has done something to prove to you that he is with you. And that he answers you, and that he speaks to you.
1: Yes,
0: so
1: sir.
0: I want you to take a few minutes and tell the story of your children and the miracle that God performed and how he did it to prove himself to you.
1: Amen. Correctional officer for the state of Massachusetts. While I was employed there, I witnessed with another officer, I witnessed an angel fly over the prison. It was a man, and he was looking for the Messianic Jews at MCI Norfolk who had recently lost their synagogue over a court battle, and they were no longer allowed to blast the shofar. And I witnessed what appeared to be a man about a third of a mile high in the sky floating across the prison. It was me and an officer, and as soon as we seen it, it turned into a ball of fire about as big as a quarter if you held it at arm length in the sky with blue lightning bolts. And then it took off across the sky, leaving a black trail of smoke. And then we seen it crash, this blue lightning that I've never seen so big and thick or brilliant of a lightning. And we got on our faces and give praise to the great I am. It was after that I started wondering more about the shofar that they blasted. I've come to find that in the ancient Hebrew and Jewish sects, they believed that the shofar is, in fact, the seven tones of the voice of Yahweh. And so I wanted one. I wanted one. And my friend bought me one from Israel. And so my friend manages a spring in Linfield, Massachusetts. And the spring was running dry. So he asked me, you got the shofar blasted for the spring. So I blasted the shofar for the spring. And the water began to flow so much so that it was 4 feet high on the spring door that when we opened it, it came pouring out like a river. And then it happened. My then fiance was, and I know it's not righteousness, and I've asked the Lord that he would forgive me for the sins of my past, and that that old man would be dead and crucified, and that the new man would follow the king to the very end. But my fiance became pregnant, and we were having twins. So we went to the hospital, and at 22 weeks, the twins were diagnosed with what's known as fetal growth restriction. Basically, the placenta and the umbilical cord, they don't work, and so the children in the womb don't grow. So the high-risk specialist, Beth Israel, said, we're going to take them out at 22 weeks. We're going to put them in the NICU, and they usually only live 3 to 6 days, and then they perish. My wife was all sorts of upset. She's crying her eyes out. So I took the shofar, and I went to the mountain, and I said, Abba, which is to say, Father. Adon, which is to say, Lord. Why? Why would this happen? Why would you bless me with this family after I just lost my last family? Bless us with life and then take it. Well, I asked him, what can I do? And in the spirit, I heard, bring it back to the garden. So I went home and, you know, I'm not a genius, but I can do some pretty good research on the internet. So I started going through PubMed and National Institute of Health articles. It was peer-reviewed government, you know, medical paperwork. And every medicine I could find that would help fetal growth restriction, the side effects of the medicine were far worse than fetal growth restriction, so there was nothing by the power of pharmakia that I could do. Interesting. I go back to the mountain. Adon, Lord, why? There's nothing I can do. Why? What did you mean? Bring it back to the garden. I don't understand. And I gave praise. I mean, shoes off, face to the ground, prostrate before the Lord. And in the spirit, I heard, make it as I made it. So I went back and I started looking at natural foods, what it was that was going to take to do, what foods do the things that these medicines do. For what it's worth, it was beetroot, sweet potatoes, high count mineral water, and lots of steak. And I used cinnamon and nutmeg in the sweet potatoes, and that's what it took.
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3: Welcome to the Crosswalk Devotional. We're so glad to have you listening. I'm Lynette Kittle, and today's topic is Why Life is Sacred. This day I call the heavens and the earth as witnesses against you, that I have set before you life and death, blessings and curses. Now choose life, so that you and your children may live. Deuteronomy 30:19. Why are so many people choosing death over life these days? If asked, many individuals might disagree, not realizing what they are doing. Still, when we consider our culture's view on the sacredness of life, we see the reality that individuals are choosing abortion, euthanasia, assisted suicide, and more

0: deathly options. Because death is a popular choice for so many people, it's more important than ever for us to speak out and help lead others to choose life over death. As well for Christians to recognize that those who reject Jesus are choosing death rather than receiving the life God gives us. Every January since January 22, 1984, many Christians celebrate Sanctity of Life Day, set aside to commemorate God's priceless and sacred gift of life. The United States 40th President, Ronald Reagan, first issued the National Proclamation, setting aside a day to honor life and remember the millions of lives ended through abortion. It's a day to remember those who can't speak for themselves, committing to pray for and protect their life at every age and stage. Proverbs 3:18 urges us to speak up for those who cannot speak for themselves, for the rights of all who are destitute. Like Deuteronomy 30:19 urges, we who are believers in Jesus Christ are daily called to choose life over death, to believe that life is sacred. So how do we daily put this into action? By choosing through the words we speak, write, and communicate about life to ourselves, friends, family, community, and the world at large. As Proverbs 18:21 reminds us that the tongue has the power of life and death, and those who love it will eat its fruit. Whether we realize it or not, the words we choose to speak and write influence those who hear and read our words. Because they do, it's vitally important, a matter of life and death, that we celebrate and support life for those around us. Tragically, some Christians believe supporting scientific theories is more important than believing biblical truth, not understanding that when they do, they are acting in unbelief, denying their Creator, God, and His truth of where life truly began for humans. God describes the very beginning of humankind, of their sacredness, of being made in His image, as Genesis 1:27 describes. So God created mankind in His own image. In the image of God He created them, male and female He created them. Christians who replace biblical truth with random ideologies are choosing creator-less options, calling God a liar, along with removing the need for a Savior, as well as devaluing life and making it easily disposable. But as believers in Jesus Christ, we are called to embrace and cherish the sacredness of life, of the truth of being formed in the image of our amazing Creator, who breathed His breath of life into us. There should be no doubt in our hearts and minds about who created us, the one who formed us with His own hand and has called us priceless in His sight. As Genesis 2:7 explains, God is very clear about where humans began and by whose hand. Then the Lord God formed a man from the dust of the ground and breathed into his nostrils the breath of life, and the man became a living being. What men, women, and the governments decree does not change God's truth about life and the sacredness of it. Despite their efforts to promote abortion, assisted suicide, and selecting and euthanizing those who have physical and mental issues and disabilities, various illnesses, and the elderly, death is not a healthcare issue or a right, as some would have us believe. It's an evil choice, because God planned for each individual is life, as Psalm 139:16 describes. Your eyes saw my unformed body. All the days ordained for me were written in your book before one of them came to be. Men and women, from the womb to the grave, are God's glorious, sacred creations. As Psalm 8, 4-6 describes, what is mankind that you are mindful of them, human beings that you care for them? You have made them a little lower than the angels and crowned them with glory and honor. You made them rulers over the works of your hands. You put everything under their feet. Intersecting faith and life. How are we speaking about life? Are we letting others know the sacredness of it and why? Further reading, 10 Things Christians Can Do to Celebrate Sanctity of Life Day.
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14: We are excited to welcome you to another life-changing time with Bishop Femi Oume of Kingdom Lighthouse Church in Providence, Rhode Island. 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
15: Welcome back. This is part 4. I'm here today with Pastor Femi, and it's been a really interesting broadcast, wisdom being shared on how to really be committed. I think it started with the word commitment and discipline. Oh, Pastor Femi, does it with commitment to do God's work? Is another word associated with commitment, discipline? You got to be disciplined as far as making sure that things are structured in a manner that pleases God?
16: Amen. Exactly. That's what we've been talking about. You know, I mean, when God tells you, for example, this is what I want you to do, you have to be disciplined to wait on Him.
15: Yes.
16: Yes. It's the fruit of the Holy Spirit. You remember, if you look at Galatians chapter 5.
15: Yes.
16: I'm going to read it, verse 22. Look at what it says. It says, but the fruit of the Holy Spirit is love, joy, peace, long-suffering, kindness, goodness, faithfulness, gentleness, self-control.
15: Yes.
16: Against us, there is no law. So self-control is discipline. That is ensuring that you stay in your lane. Apostle Paul said, you know, because they compare themselves with themselves, he said they are not wise. It takes discipline to stay in your lane. And discipline is important foundation for the success of ministry. Not only must you be disciplined in your own personal life regarding following the word of God, walking in righteousness, walking in holiness, walking in the will of God, not only must you discipline yourself, not only must you let your eyes be single so that your whole body can be full of light, you must be disciplined to walk in the narrow way. That is what this is all about. Again, when God commits things into our hands, we must think of it in terms of leadership. Whatever He commits into our hands is a leadership operation. Some people are going to be impacted by your leadership style. If you are not disciplined, if you can't control yourself, and then you keep messing up, you're going to lead so many people astray. Either because of those who follow you blindly, if you're teaching what is wrong because of your personal gains, if you're doing things in the wrong way because you want to take advantage of people, you're going to lead people in the wrong way. You're going to make their Christian life fruitless because they will not be able to bear fruit as their maker. Then if you're not disciplined and you mess up, there are those who will fall away because you mess up. This is what we must understand. We have a grave responsibility. If we're not disciplined, many, many people are going to be affected. A leader can destroy so many people's lives through his lack of self-control. It also involves utterance, how you speak, how you relate to people. Those things are very, very important. What to say, what to do. You need to be sensitive to the Holy Spirit. You also need to be discerning because we are not at the same level of maturity. There are some people you can speak to them, you know, directly, matter-of-factly, and they will run with it. There are some you will rebuke and you will reprimand, they will embrace it and they will flow. But the young ones, those who are babies in Christ, who still need milk, you can't talk to them that way. You won't see them again. And their faith will be shipwrecked and you'll be responsible. So a leader must have these characteristics and he must be disciplined enough to ensure that he does this. Apostle Paul, again, I keep talking about Apostle Paul. He said, you know, he's all things to all people. That is control. He knows what to apply in every situation to get the result that the Lord, you know, desires for him to get. I notice you want to say something.
15: Hey, Pastor Femi, I've been studying this, but you had a very close friend, and you admired him, and he admired you a lot. His name was Bob Padgett. And as I'm looking at the chat room here, I saw the song, The Old Rugged Cross. He loved that song.
16: Amen.
15: So as we were speaking, I felt to play softly in the background. Boy, hey, Pastor Femi, I remember meeting Bob at your church.
16: Yeah.
15: He really admired what God was doing in your ministry.
16: Amen.
15: And he left a good impression on Rebecca and I. So when you mentioned leadership,
16: yes,
15: you know, look how your church impacted him and vice versa.
16: Amen.
15: Those people, you know, they leave something in your spirit.
16: Yes, yes. A great man of God. We're really blessed with our relationship with him. And also, when we're talking of discipline, self-control is an embodiment of that. You see that in Bob. It's amazing the nature that God has given him. And also, you see humility. Look at him.
15: Yes.
16: You know, far, far older than myself. But look at our relationship. He will even drive himself from Virginia to Providence. Jeez. I had to stop him. I said, no, you can't be doing this. You know, I said, you can't. I said, no, I don't mind. I said, no, you can't be doing it. Anytime we want you to come, do you want to fly? He said, no, okay, then you must get on the train. Just sit in the train and the train will bring you. So, and he impacted our ministry amazingly by the grace and the wisdom God has given him. For example, you remember the testimony that I gave when we began. The thing with all of us, it's that we tend to want to do things with our minds. I'm not exempted from that. But over time, I have seen the flaws in that thing, and I've been, by the grace of God, been able to limit myself to what the Holy Spirit says. I'm not disturbed about anything in the sense that, you know, this is what I would like to do, this is what I'm... No, no, no. I told the Lord when I became born again, I said, look, if you ask me to go and be the accountant general of your church in the world, I would gladly do it. I was in KPMG. I was involved in systems, you know, development and management, all of those things, financial systems, management systems. These were my specialty, those days, you know, to set up businesses and all those kind of things. And also receiver managership. We were involved in all of those things at the time, you know. So I said, if you ask me to do that, I won't need to ask you anything. But you asked me to preach. So you have to tell me what I'm going to do. So this is the difference. So when I met Bob, we've been, you know, up and for many years. Then at the time I wanted to start the ministry, the first thing that came to my mind is we needed a building. It looks normal, it looks natural. And I had ministered in so many places. So in my mind, I decided I was going to write letters to the people to tell them the Lord is calling us to a new work, and therefore, whatever you know, the Lord lays in your heart to support us, you know, send it to us. We want to buy a building. So I wrote the letters, and I mailed all the letters out. Bob got one of the letters, and then he called me. He said, Pastor Femi, I said, he said, no, no, no, no, you can't go this way. I said, what do you mean? He said, you are not like that. He said, the way to do it is you build the body of Christ. Focus on the body of Christ. Keep feeding the flock. Jeez. When it is time for God to give you a building, he will give you the building himself. I said, wow, I never thought of it like that. I thought I needed a building. He said, no, you don't need a building. Feed the flock. Build the body. Don't go for the building. So I'm grateful to God for Bob. I received that counsel. And I wrote back to all of the people that I'd sent the letters to tell them to ignore our letter and that we won't need any offering from them. One person has sent us a check. I mailed the check back that, sorry, we're not going that way again. And Bob was right. We concentrated on feeding the body. Do you know that the first building that the Lord gave to us was a 14,000 square feet of space on three floors for $110,000 with parking lot and everything? You know, that is to confirm what Bob said.
15: Yes.
16: You understand? I wanted to go it the way, you know, everybody goes through it, but he told me, no, that's not the way. And I thank God today that I listened to him. The word was fulfilled. We got a 14,000 square feet of space on three floors for $110,000 cash. Do you understand what I'm saying? That has been the thing with the ministry. So I learned a big lesson from there that, you know, we can do ministry in a wrong way because of our zeal. If we are not, you know, privy to divine counsel, we will just keep bringing ourselves into trouble. We are not to concentrate on the building. We concentrate on building the body. When it is time, God will give us the building, the place where we need to meet. And that is what we did. And that's what we're still doing. We concentrate on building the body. And when it was time for him to give us this second building, he gave it to us without any hassle, by the grace of God. Again, you know, we thought the one we had before was magnificent. This one is even much, much better and bigger. And then with more parking space and everything. So this is what God does. And it's not stressful at all.
15: That's the word.
16: There's no stress at all. I'm glad and I glorify God for the connection with Bob. He's passed on to be with the Lord and, you know, impacted this ministry, you know, greatly.
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21: Mike and Laurie Faherty pre-recorded live from Boston. We're going to energize your faith by the Word of God and give you a shot of joy in the Holy Ghost. Honey, what are we talking about this week?
22: Today, we're exposing the real battle behind the pressure and conflict you may be facing. The Bible says we wrestle not against flesh and blood, which means your fight is deeper than what you see.
21: All right, let's check it out.
23: Sure, you're a person that's praying, that you're reading your Bible, that you're getting the spiritual aspect into your heart and your life. Because if you're not close to God, you will get worn out. You will lay down and die. You will give up. And that's to me a weapon also is to have that intimacy with the Lord to make sure that you have that closeness. Because he's the one, he's your defender. You're not doing this on your own. We wrestle not against flesh and blood, but against principalities, against powers of against the rulers of the darkness of this world, against spiritual wickedness in high places. We cannot battle that in the natural with our flesh. It has to be God backing us up, the Word of God in our mouth, revelation in our spirit. And when we have that, it's going to kick the devil in the butt. It really is. But again, we have to know the Word. We have to know what we're doing, but it's not hard. It isn't hard. We just have to do it.
21: That's good.
23: Yeah.
21: That's good. Ty, I think we're going to go to 10 and 11. Okay, we'll try that. I see that Nicole Penio is on with us.
23: Hi, Nicole.
21: And Nicole, let's try 10 and 11. Yeah, there we go. So Nicole was actually
0: I don't know if you call her a DJ or a personality.
23: She can write
0: on
23: what she
0: Boston Radio, Christian Boston Radio. Okay. And that's going to be my segue, guys. We are on Boston Radio. The Holy Ghost has told us to get on Boston Radio. So we are on every single day, five times a day, three different times on two.